0: Many things in our lives are that way too. Things that are important for us, but they're not going to make it in the history books. So we don't have a whole lot of information other than what's here to talk about this event. But apparently, there were some men from the Galilean region who had traveled to Jerusalem to worship and offer sacrifices at the temple. And for some reason, not told to us here, Pilate, the Roman governor, had these men killed while in the very act of worship, mixing their blood with their sacrifices. Now, Pilate was known for his brutality and his antagonism of the Jews, so it really comes as no surprise to us that he would carry out such a gruesome and disturbing act like this. For the Jewish people, this incident was a terrible tragedy, the kind of tragedy that causes those who observe it to try to find some kind of explanation for why it was allowed to happen. And this is what these people are asking Jesus. They want to know why this terrible thing was allowed to happen. Was God punishing these people who were killed? What awful sin did they commit so that they would suffer something like this? See, it was commonly held and believed at that time that the really bad things that happened to people were punishment for sin. So in verse 2, Jesus answered, "Do you think that these Galileans were worse sinners than all the other Galileans because they suffered this way? I tell you, no. But unless you repent, you too will all perish." Jesus refutes the popular held belief that tragedy comes into the life of a person as punishment for their sin. In this present situation, he says that these men who were killed, they're not singled out by God to suffer for some terrible sin in their life. He continues in verse 4, "Or those 18 who died when the tower in Siloam fell on them, do you think they were more guilty than all the others living in Jerusalem? I tell you, no. But unless you repent, you too will all perish." So Jesus brings up another disaster himself that took place in those days, which was still really fresh in the people's minds, to refute this popular belief that they had too. Apparently, there was this huge tower that collapsed in the city of Jerusalem, and it fell and it crushed and killed 18 people. The typical logic of the day went like this. These people who died in the tragedy were punished by God for some bad sin in their lives. And by extension and implication, I have not suffered like them because my sin is not so bad. I'm in a better position before God than those people are who died. Or to say it in a more general and simple way, it went like this. Bad things happen to bad people. And if bad things don't happen to you, it must mean that you are a good person. Jesus says, nope. That whole chain of logic is faulty, he says. The very premise is wrong. See, there's no reason for thinking that I'm better than someone else because he gets hit by some terrible tragedy or disaster and I don't. One person happens to be on one of the top floors of the World Trade Center when a jet crashes into the building. Another person isn't even in New York City at the time. Does that mean that one person is more guilty than the other? Of course not. One person gets cancer and dies. Another person lives to be 100. Did it play out that way because one person was more guilty than the other one? No. Jesus says we're all guilty before God, and we all need to repent. Repent, change our mind, change our heart toward God. I think it's interesting that Jesus spends no time defending God regarding the question of how a good God can allow suffering to exist. He doesn't even address that issue. Jesus puts the focus on us and our personal responsibility before God. That's where he puts the focus. The focus is on us and our personal responsibility before God. Jesus is telling us that we need to stop trying to pin responsibility and blame on God and other people for the bad things that are happening in our life and start living our life the way we know we should. That in a nutshell is what he says. We live in a fallen, sin-damaged, messed-up world. Bad stuff happens. Bad stuff happens all the time. People suffer and die in all kinds of awful ways, getting sick and blown up and murdered and cheated and crushed and abused. The reasons behind these tragedies are many and varied and often hidden from us. But to lay all this bad stuff at the feet of God, who created a world for us that was pronounced good is to put blame in the wrong place. We can't have it both ways. If we don't want bad stuff or the possibility of bad stuff in this world, then we're going to have to give up our sentient nature and freedom to make meaningful choices. And I don't think any of us want to give that stuff up. We need to grow up, accept responsibility for ourselves, and make it our life aim to please God. And then let Him sort out the rest of this mess. Because He's the only one who can figure it all out and be absolutely fair and just about it. Verse 6, Jesus continues. It says, "Then He told this parable. A man had a fig tree planted in his vineyard, and he went to look for fruit on it, but did not find any. So he said to the man who took care of the vineyard, 'For 3 years now I've been coming to look for fruit on this fig tree and haven't found any. Cut it down. Why should it use up the soil?' 'Sir,' the man replied, 'leave it alone for one more year, and I'll dig around it and fertilize it. If it bears fruit next year, fine. If not, then cut it down.'" So the parable is this, that a fig tree and a vineyard has not produced any fruit for the past 3 years. So the owner of the vineyard instructs the caretaker to cut it down and remove it so that the soil can be put to better use. And the caretaker, he asks the owner to give him one more year to try to get the fig tree to produce fruit by fertilizing it, giving it some special extra care. And if the tree is still fruitless after all of that, then he'll go ahead and cut down the tree. Now, the big idea in this parable, like we talked about last week, we want to try to find the big idea in parables, is this. God is patient with people, but there is a limit to how long He'll wait before judgment will finally come. He does everything possible to create an environment for people to produce fruit in their life, but make no mistake about it, He expects to see fruit in our life. Now, at the time this parable is actually spoken and taught by Jesus, the fig tree represents Israel, who has failed to produce fruit, has even failed to recognize their Messiah, Jesus. So in less than 40 years, in AD 70, the Jewish nation is going to be cut down by the Romans when they come in and destroy Jerusalem as judgment against them. In our own time, the fig tree in this parable represents us. The connection of this parable with the previous passage is this, is that, remember, the popular idea or belief of the day was that bad things happen to bad people, and if bad things don't happen to you, it must mean that you are a good person. But Jesus said that that whole kind of thinking was wrong because in reality, we all need to repent. We're all guilty before God. So in this parable, just because we've not been cut down yet does not mean that the owner of the vineyard, God, is pleased with our lack of fruit. Not being cut down should be seen as an act of mercy extended to us rather than a sign that we're good and okay. All right, does that make sense? The owner is waiting and hoping for fruit to appear in our life. Now, that doesn't suggest that none of us here have fruit in our life. I say us in very general terms here. Now, I don't like teaching these kinds of things that are scary and threatening to us. But for me to only talk about the happy, warm things is to leave out half the story. God is loving and merciful and extends amazing grace to us, but He is not just some cosmic blessing vending machine either. He wants to see fruit in our life. In verse 10, it says, "On a Sabbath, Jesus was teaching in one of the synagogues, and a woman was there who had been crippled by a spirit for 18 years. She was bent over and could not straighten up at all." So we now meet a woman who has a terribly crippled back, which keeps her bent over all the time. She has been suffering like this, it tells us, for the last 18 years. If you'll think back to the first passage we've talked about this morning, see, many people of that day would have assumed that this woman is suffering like this because of some awful sin in her life. See, the same belief that people had about towers falling on people and crushing them and people being brutally killed in the act of worship also held about people who were crippled in some way or had some awful disease of some kind. It must be sin in their life. That's why they're like that. And the same thing with this woman. So in verse 12, it says, when Jesus saw her, he called her forward and said to her, woman, you're set free from your infirmity. Then he put his hands on her, and immediately she straightened up and praised God. So when Jesus sees her, he asks her to come forward, and he heals her. But not everyone watching is happy about what he's done. Because in verse 14, indignant because Jesus had healed on the Sabbath, the synagogue ruler said to the people, there are 6 days for work, so come and be healed on those days, not on the Sabbath. The synagogue ruler, the man who oversaw and directed the operation of the synagogue, felt that what Jesus has done, healing this woman, was breaking the fourth commandment, doing work on the Sabbath. See Exodus 20, verse 8. Fourth commandment says, remember the Sabbath day by keeping it holy. 6 days you shall labor and do all your work, but the seventh day is a Sabbath to the Lord your God. On it you shall not do any work, neither you, nor your son or daughter, nor your manservant or maidservant, nor your animals, nor the alien within your gates. For in 6 days the Lord made the heavens and the earth, the sea and all that is in them, but he rested on the seventh day. Therefore the Lord blessed the Sabbath day and made it holy. But what the synagogue ruler says, it sounds more like a line from a Monty Python movie. It's so ludicrous that it is hard to even take the man seriously. This is what he says. There are 6 perfectly good days every week that you could use for healing people of crippling infirmities that they've suffered for the last 18 years. Why must you persist in doing these acts of mercy and kindness on the Sabbath of all days? Please refrain from doing nice things on the Sabbath from now on. There are to be no blessings handed out on the Sabbath. It is to be a day reserved for the worshiping of God, and I am certain that God would not approve of such gross disregard for his special day. And we go, huh? That is exactly what he said. And it's just that ridiculous. Verse 15, the Lord answered him, you hypocrites, doesn't each of you on the Sabbath untie his ox or donkey from the stall and lead it out to give it water? Then should not this woman, a daughter of Abraham, whom Satan has kept bound for 18 long years, be set free on the Sabbath from what has bound her? When he said this, all his opponents were humiliated, but the people were delighted with all the wonderful things he was doing. One of the things that is so wonderful about Jesus is his complete lack of religious pretense. There has never been another human being on this planet who loved God more, who was more devoted to God, who followed the commandments of God more carefully than Jesus. And there is not a hint of religious pretense about him. He didn't follow the commandments of God for show or for effect. He did not add to the commandments of God to prove his devotion to God. He didn't shackle himself with a bunch of religious restrictions out of some need for affirmation because of his insecurity. Jesus is the most free and secure person who ever lived. And it says the people were delighted with all the wonderful things that he was doing. And so am I. Verse 18 says, then Jesus asked, what is the kingdom of God like? What shall I compare it to? It's like a mustard seed, which a man took and planted in his garden. It grew and became a tree, and the birds of the air perched in its branches. The mustard seed was proverbial for its smallness. When it sprouts and grows, it becomes this large shrub-like plant, several feet tall, as much as 12 feet sometimes, becoming one of the tallest of the garden plants. Now, in this parable, the kingdom of God is like the mustard seed, it says. It has what appears to be an insignificant and small beginning, but it's going to grow and become significant and large. Jesus and his handful of disciples are the beginning of the kingdom of God, and they appear to be very insignificant and weak. But just like the mustard seed becomes the largest of garden plants, so the day is going to come when the kingdom of God will surpass the glory and the power of the mightiest kingdoms of the earth. Now, the birds in this parable have been given some interesting interpretations and associations over the years, but I believe the most straightforward way of looking at them is to take the birds as a device used in the parable to emphasize how big the mustard plant gets. It gets big enough to support birds in its branches. Now, as I did last week, I want to caution you again against trying to find a connecting point with every item in a parable. Parables are not allegories. Some items in parables are scenery rather than hidden codes to be discovered by only the few with secret knowledge. Now, this may come as quite a shock to some of you, but Jesus wants his teaching to be understood by us. In verse 20, again he asked, "What shall I compare the kingdom of God to? It's like yeast that a woman took and mixed into a large amount of flour until it worked all through the dough." This parable teaches a similar idea to the one that we just read. This time, the kingdom of God is compared to a tiny bit of yeast that's added to a large batch of dough, and it works its way through the entire quantity. The kingdom of God is starting out as an apparently small and insignificant thing, but it is very powerful, and it's going to spread its influence all over. You remember the comic books I showed you earlier? The kingdom of God is like those first comic books. They sold for a mere 10 cents when they were first released, and now they're worth as much as 3.5 million times more. Some of you were wondering, how is he going to work comic books into this teaching, or was that just for entertainment? Oh, no. There was hidden meaning there, see. Verse 22, it says, "Then Jesus went through the towns and villages, teaching as he made his way to Jerusalem. Someone asked him, 'Lord, are only a few people going to be saved?' He said to them, 'Make every effort to enter through the narrow door, because many, I tell you, will try to enter and will not be able to. Once the owner of the house gets up and closes the door, you will stand outside knocking and pleading, "Sir, open the door for us." But he will answer, "I don't know you or where you come from." And then you will say, "We ate and drank with you, and you taught in our streets." But he will reply, "I don't know you or where you come from. Away from me, all you evildoers." There will be weeping there and gnashing of teeth when you see Abraham, Isaac, and Jacob, and all the prophets in the kingdom of God, but you yourselves thrown out. People will come from east and west and north and south, and will take their places at the feast in the kingdom of God. Indeed, there are those who are last who will be first, and first who will be last." The person comes to Jesus and asks if only a few people are going to be saved. And Jesus doesn't answer the question directly, as he often does not answer the question directly. It's as though he is saying to us, "You guys, you're asking the wrong questions. So let me give you the answer to the question you should have asked." Instead, Jesus tells us to make sure that we are among those who are saved, no matter how many there are that are saved. He goes, the question is not how many people are going to be saved. The question is, are you going to be saved? Are you among those who are going to be saved? That's the question. That's the thing you should concern yourself with, he says. The door of opportunity is open now, but the door will not always be open. One day the door is going to be closed, and once that happens, there will not be opportunity to enter through that door anymore. People are going to knock on the door, and they're going to plead to get in, and offering explanations for why they ought to be let in at that time. But it'll be too late. The door will have been closed then. If they had really wanted to go in, they had opportunity when the door was open. For us here today, now is our opportunity to enter through that door. The door of salvation is open right now for us. How long now is? We don't know. We even talked about that last week, didn't we? We don't know when the second coming of Christ is going to be. We don't know when our own death is going to be. But we do know that right now is our opportunity. But know this too. When the door shuts, there's going to be weeping and gnashing of teeth, he tells us, for those who did not enter when they had opportunity, and they will only have themselves to blame for it in that day, as they suffer loss and regret. Verse 31, it says, at that time, some Pharisees came to Jesus and said to him, leave this place and go somewhere else. Herod wants to kill you. And he replied, go tell that fox, I will drive out demons and heal people today and tomorrow, and on the third day, I will reach my goal. In any case, I must keep going today and tomorrow and the next day, for surely no prophet can die outside Jerusalem. O Jerusalem, Jerusalem, you who kill the prophets and stone those sent to you, how often I have longed to gather your children together as a hen gathers her chicks under her wings, but you were not willing. Look, your house is left to you desolate. I tell you, you will not see me again until you say, blessed is he who comes in the name of the Lord. This chapter closes with this sad, heartfelt lament by Jesus over Jerusalem. It's spoken to the people of Israel. They had a long and sad history of refusing God, of killing his messengers, his prophets, going after false idol gods, trusting in and following after anything and everything but their God. Now, the Savior, the Messiah, who they had prayed and hoped and looked forward to all their days from the very beginning of their existence, is now with them, and they refuse. But it also reveals in this lament the heart of the Lord toward all people in a very beautiful way. God does not get any enjoyment from seeing people suffer and perish. He desires to gather each of us up into his arms and love us.
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13: Welcome to In the Word with Pastor Mike Warren of Gold Country Calvary Chapel in Grass Valley. Enjoy walking verse by verse through the book of Hebrews with its main theme of Jesus Christ being the absolute supremacy to angels and prophets, and Christ's sacrificial death on the cross is superior to temple sacrifices. The writer encourages the Jewish followers of Christ not to return to the practices, but to trust Him, even through persecution. Now, here's Pastor Mike.
14: Let us be diligent and desirous and eager for this rest, that we should enter into this rest, lest any man fall after the same example of unbelief, those who wouldn't enter into God's rest, although God sent Moses and He sent Aaron, you know, and all of the signs. He destroyed their enemies at the parting of the Red Sea. He led them by night by a pillar of fire, by day by a cloud of smoke. He provided water and food for them, and they still didn't believe. He said, so they just didn't trust in His provision. And then it says this, for the word of God. Now He's going to get to the point, and you're hearing it this morning, and it will cut you to the core. Now, here's what we're going to see. The word of God, that's what we learned on Wednesday night, that we're sowing these seeds. And the seed is the word of God. And everything that is necessary for life is in the seed. The only thing the seed needs to bring life is fertile soil. And He told us the four kinds of soil that the seed can fall on. And it may be falling on those four kinds of soils as we're here this morning. As we have these 20 satellite churches, and as we're out going out over radio and internet and all of the things we have, as we're preaching the gospel, we're sowing seeds. And the seed has life in itself. It's the word of God. But if it falls on hard ground, it says Satan will just come and snatch it away. Or if it falls in shallow ground, it goes in, but it doesn't go deep, and it springs up, and the sun beats on it, and it withers away. Or if it falls in thorny ground, it goes in and somewhat deep, but as it springs up, it says that the cares of this life, the lust of the flesh, the lust of things, the pride of life chokes it out. But He said if it falls in fertile ground, and generally the fertile ground is a person who comes broken and just says, Lord, I'm a mess. I'm broken. The ground is broken up. And I have need of something. It has to come from outside of me to me. And God puts the seed of life in you. And it germinates and it grows. And here he's saying, listen carefully, the word of God is living. It's alive. And it is powerful. And it's sharper than any two-edged sword. This is the Machaira. This is not the broadsword that the Roman soldier carried on his back. There was a broadsword about 3 feet long that Roman soldiers carried, and it had a sheath that went into their back. And then they had a shield with a spear that was seated in the shield. And then they had the Machaira, which is the short 18-inch sword, and it was double-edged. And it was for piercing. It was for when you got up close, you stabbed somebody. You didn't slash at them. You didn't cut them. You stabbed them. The broadsword was for cutting people in two. And in fact, some of you ladies, plug your ears. But I've read a lot of stories about wars in those days. And listen, the broadsword was known for splitting a man from the top of his head right down through his crotch and making two pieces. And God's word can do that too. He can open you up. But this is for piercing. Because it pierces. And how many have sat under the teaching of God's word and you're being pierced, you're being challenged? Maybe even this morning you're broken and your life is a mess. And Jesus saying, just come to me. And now there's this battle going on inside of you. But that means I have to acknowledge I'm a mess. Well, whether you acknowledge it or not, you are a mess. The rest of us see it. We're not judging. Just go to the great physician. He'll fix it. For the word of God is quick, it's living, it's powerful, it's sharper than any two-edged sword. It pierces even to the dividing of sunder the soul and the spirit. It bypasses, he's going to tell us, a joint and the marrow. It bypasses the physical, it bypasses the intellect, and it goes right into the heart. And it is a discerner of the thoughts and intents of the heart. As you're sitting right now, the word of God is cooking in you. And if you're proud, it's telling you, stop being proud. If you're broken, it's saying, come to me. I'll fix it. I'll heal it. Or if you're trying to earn your salvation, you're laboring like some religious person, Jesus is saying, what could you do? What could you possibly do that would impress me? Stop it. Just come to me. Take my yoke upon you. My yoke is easy. My burden is light. You'll find rest for your souls. Because this salvation cannot be earned. You couldn't earn it in 1,000 lifetimes. Because the only thing that can purchase this salvation is the blood of my Son. And he did it. And all I'm asking you to do is come. Come receive that forgiveness. Come and receive that healing. Come receive that peace. Come and receive that forgiveness. And the word of God, when we hear that, goes down deep into us. Neither is there any creature, listen carefully, that is not manifest in his sight. You're not hiding anything from him. You can be here and be stubborn and say, I'm just not going to do it. You think that he doesn't see that? He doesn't hear that? Or you could be here play acting. That's what the word hypocrite means. Acting like you're a Christian outside when you're not on the inside. Because you're trying to impress people. Listen, religious people are the biggest hypocrites. You know why I know that? Because Jesus said it. Jesus said to the Pharisees, you're like whitewashed sepulchers. You look good on the outside, but inside you're full of dead men's bones. No, drag that carcass, as it were, to Jesus and let him fix the inside. And then you'll have peace, rest for your souls. But listen, you're not fooling anybody. You're certainly not fooling him. In fact, he goes on to say, listen carefully, but all things are naked and they are open. The word means they are laid bare unto the eyes of him in whom we have to do. You're not kidding him at all. You might be kidding the people around you. You might even be kidding yourself, but you're not kidding him. He knows that you're broken. He knows that you're in need. He knows you can't do it yourself. And he's waiting patiently for finally you to throw up your hands and say, I give up. You know, it's the whole thing with Jacob wrestling with the Lord all night long. I'm just going to hang in here. I'm going to do it. I'm going to huff and puff. And I'm going to, you know, and I'm going to. And finally, the Lord wears him down and he gives up. And so he touches his hip. And so that day on, he walks with a limp and he changed his name from Dirty Rotten Thief to He Who Is Ruled by God. So if you're here this morning and you're fighting it, give up. Just come to Jesus. If you're religious and you think it's in religion, come to Jesus. Here's what he says about the word in John 12:48. He that rejecteth me. Listen, there's decisions being made. You know, we're in 25 different countries. I ran into a guy the other day doing a funeral memorial service out in North San Juan. He was the caretaker of the cemetery. And when I introduced myself, I said, I'm Mike Warren. I'm here to do the service. He goes, Mike Warren from the radio, Mike Warren? Because I listen to you every Sunday. We're sowing seed. And we're telling people you can be forgiven. You can have peace. You can have hope. And when that word goes into their heart, they're making decisions. But your heart is laid open before the Lord. And he's saying, come to me. But I don't want to come. Well, then don't come. Keep trying to fix it yourself. You know, it's interesting when you have kids and then have grandkids, when they bring a broken toy to you. Grandpa, can you fix it? Sure, give it to me. And let me get my tools out. I remember that we bought this model of a Shelby for Jotham. And you know, they were home on furlough from Africa. And we're at the kitchen table. And so I'm trying to show him. And he said, well, I can't do this. I said, well, let me show you. And he said, okay, I got it. And he'd grab it back out of my hand. And he'd, oh, I can't do this. And then I tried him and he'd grab it back out of my hand. He still has that model to this day. Pray for him. He's headed to Jerusalem, to Israel, to go to Bible college. He leaves in a few weeks. But this is when he was young. And I was laughing because so often I'm just that way with the Lord. Lord, I'm broken. I can't fix this. Can you fix it? Yeah, let me have it. And then when he starts working on it, we drag it back out of his hand. Oh, I got it now. I got it. I get it. Having begun in the Spirit, are you now made perfect through the flesh? No. Give it to him and leave it there. And he'll fix it. And so in John 12:48, it says, he that rejecteth me and receiveth not my words hath one that judgeth him. There's somebody that is judging. If it ain't me, I offered you salvation. The word that I have spoken, the same shall judge him in the last days, in the day of judgment. Why? Because you heard. And you were given an opportunity to come to Jesus and be healed or try to do it yourself. And so he's saying the word of God is quick, it's powerful, it's sharper than any two-edged sword. It will go right down, and by the way, it plants seed. 1 Peter 1:23 says, being born again, not with corruptible seed, but incorruptible, by the word of God, which liveth and abideth forever. So when we hear the word, we respond. So here's what he's saying. Listen, nothing is concealed. He sees all things, but all things are naked and they're laid bare unto the eyes of him with whom we have to do. Seeing then, we're not hiding anything from him. In fact, in Psalms 90 verses 8 and 9, listen carefully to this psalm. Because if you think you're hiding something, you're only kidding yourself. It says this, thou hast set our iniquities before thee. And he says, the secret sins are in the light of thy countenance. Your life is open before him, not hiding anything. For all our lives are passed away in wrath. We spend our years as a story that has already been told. God knows the beginning from the end. And so, in fact, in Psalms 56:8, listen to this one. Thou tellest my wanderings. That's Old King James. Maybe your New King James or a more modern translation say, God has numbered your failures. You think he doesn't know you? Maybe this week you did something stupid. How many did something stupid this week? Don't say what it is. Just raise your hand. You sinned. You did something stupid. How many? Just me? I'm the only one? And you promised, Lord, I'm never going to do that again. I am so sorry. He said, well, I love your heart. And it's good that you have that heart. But that was only 937 of the 2 million times you're going to make that mistake. What? But I don't want to make it anymore. Well, I know. I searched the heart. Man looks on the outward appearance. I look on the heart. But listen what he goes and says in Psalms 56:8. Thou hast numbered my wanderings, my failures. Put thou my tears into thy bottle. I see your heart. When you sin, how it breaks you. I know that you're going to fail again. And I see how the Spirit works in you and brings that conviction and that repentance. Are they not in thy book? Do you not remember my tears? How many cried tears this week of repentance? And just brokenness and saying, Lord, what's wrong with me? The things I want to do, like Paul said, I find myself not doing the things I should be doing. I don't, oh wretched man. I find that there's a law when I want to do good, evil is present. How many have had that struggle of Romans chapter 7? But yet at the end of the day, Paul was able to say, but God, you know, he has delivered me. Romans 8:1 says, there is now therefore no condemnation. God's not condemning you. You do a good enough job of condemning yourself. In fact, there's sometimes I go to shave my face and say, devil, you can take a day off. I'll beat myself up today. You don't even have to hang out. Send your demons away. You probably got other people to bug. Maybe you need to be bugging somebody else. Maybe Bill Chappelle needs to be bugged, or the two Georges in the church. Somebody else needs to be bugged today. I got it. I will condemn myself all day long. How many have been there? There is now therefore no condemnation to those who are in Christ. Stop it. Because that's not how Jesus sees you. Listen carefully as we close our study out this morning. Neither is there any creature that is not manifest in his sight, but all things are naked, and they are laid open unto the eyes of him with whom we have to do. Seeing then, we're not hiding anything from him. Seeing then that we have a great high priest. The job of the priest was to put his hand on God and upon the people. We have a daysman. We have a mediator. The great high priest, Jesus Christ, that is passed into the heavens. Jesus, the Son of God. Let us hold fast the profession of our faith. Because he has purchased for us salvation and forgiveness. Now watch what he says in verse 15 and 16 as we close out our study this morning. For we have not a high priest which cannot be touched with the feelings of our infirmities. Now there's a double negative in the Greek here. So let me read it to you and we'll unpack it. We have not a high priest which cannot be. It's a double negative. He's saying, listen, I'm trying to make a point that Jesus Christ knows what you're going through. Jesus Christ knows what has tempted you. Jesus Christ knows everything, every feeling, every anxiety, every fear, every difficulty, every trouble, every depression, everything you've gone through, he knows it. He senses it. He feels it. That's why he can be, this is the second time he's told us this, he can be a faithful high priest to present our case before the Father. For we have not a high priest which cannot be touched with the feelings and of our infirmities, but was in all points tempted like as we are. What have you gone through? Are you men dealing with lust and battling with it and just wondering what's wrong? Or are you dealing with materialism? Or are you dealing with pride? Maybe unforgiveness? Maybe your family members have rejected you. Listen, they didn't just reject Jesus. They thought he was out of his mind. His mother and his brothers went to get him one time because they just thought he'd lost his mind. Have you lost family members? Have you been falsely accused? What is it right now? I want you to think for a moment. What is it you're going through right now, this moment, that's a difficulty? And maybe you're saying, Lord, you just don't understand. Oh, really? There's nothing you're going through, or have gone through, or will go through, that I haven't gone through. On all points, I'm tempted just as you are. The only difference is I didn't sin, so that I could be the perfect sacrifice for your sins. Because we have this high priest who understands us. How many times have you sat alone and say, nobody knows, I can't even share it with anybody. I'm so broken. I'm so hurting inside. Who would even understand? And my friends, they don't want to listen to it anymore. My family, they're tired of it. But there is one who will never be tired of it, who loves you with an everlasting love. And by the way, he's the only one who can fix it. People can't fix it. Books won't fix it. Counselors won't fix it. Drugs won't fix it. That's what they want to do when you go to a psychologist. No, Jesus says, I stand willing and ready if you will bring it to me to fix it. That's why in Revelation 3 says, I stand at the heart's door and I knock. And if you'll open up, I will come in and I will sup with you and you with me. What he's saying is, I'll come in fellowship and I'll fix it. You know the famous picture of Jesus standing at the door? When it was first painted, they put it in an art gallery, and the painter was standing there observing it with other people. It was an opening time for it. And one of the guys, another famous artist came up and said, well, you kind of messed up on that picture. And the guy says, well, what do you mean I messed up on it? Well, you didn't put a door handle on it. You got Jesus knocking, but there's no door handle on the door. He said, I did not mess up. You see, that door can only be open from the inside. Jesus can't open it. He won't open it. But if you will open it, he will come in and he'll fix it. He guarantees he'll fix it. We have a high priest who's passed into the heavens. See, he's bringing this point up because when we get into chapter 5, they're going to say to him, well, wait a minute. How can he be a priest? Because he's of the tribe of Judah. He's not of the tribe of Levi. And then Paul is going to say, but he is from a priesthood that is far more ancient than the Levitical priesthood. He's from the priesthood of Melchizedek. And we'll get greater insight in chapter 7, 8, 9, and 10 about this Melchizedek priesthood, which was a Christophany of Christ appearing as Abraham comes from the battle, pays tithes, and Melchizedek brings out communion and serves communion to the father of faith, Abraham. He goes, no, he's of a more ancient priesthood than Levitical. That's why Aaron was just a man. The one who's interceding for us is God. So he says, as we close out, listen, for we have not a high priest which cannot be touched with the feelings of our infirmities. Think for a moment, are you broken here this morning? Are you broken here this morning? Is there something going on in your life that you can't share with anybody else? But it is bringing anxiety and pain into your heart, into your life. There's one who already knows it. You're not hiding it from him. He just says, come to me. All you who labor and are burdened down, I will give you rest. Take my yoke. My yoke is easy, my burden is light, and you'll find rest for your souls. We have a high priest. For we have not a high priest which cannot be touched with the feelings of our infirmities, but in all points, in every aspect, was tempted, went through the same trouble, like as we are, only without sin. Because of, he says, let us therefore come boldly. He says to us, listen, you can come unto me to receive help and mercy in a time of need. What's he talking about? In a time of great failure, a time of great need, the door is open. You can come. Come boldly unto the throne of grace. It doesn't say the throne of power, the throne of holiness, the throne of righteousness, anything that would intimidate us. But he says, come to my throne of grace. How many need grace this morning? How many need God to pour out something on you you don't deserve? How many think this morning they deserve something? You know, I often tell people, and I've had people get mad and leave the church because I've said this, and I'm just going to say it again in case we just need to weed it out a little bit, because when everybody comes back from vacation, we're having a hard time with it. We're going to have to buy some more chairs. We've been talking about that in the hour. I don't want to buy any more chairs. So I want to tell you this morning, you know what you deserve outside of Jesus? The wrath of God. Can you say, outside of Jesus, I deserve the wrath of God? Can you say that this morning? Outside of Jesus, I deserve what? The wrath of God. But in Christ Jesus, he has given me all things that pertain to life, this life, and godliness in this life. Every spiritual blessing comes to us. Read Ephesians chapter 1 when you go home. There's 7 blessings there. See if you can figure out which ones they are. The last one is that you're sealed by the Holy Spirit of promise. It's the engagement ring. Jesus said, I'm going to seal you because I'm coming back for you. But all of these things come to us in Christ Jesus. Why do we not go to him then when we're broken? Why do we not go to him when we face plant? Why do we not go to him when our whole world's coming unwound around us? No, we try to cobble it together and patch it together, put a little duct tape on this because we read it, it's Gorilla Tape, it's supposed to hold. And you try to tape your life back together and it doesn't hold, does it? Because the only one that can fix it is Jesus. And this is what Paul is saying. Why would you go back to religion? Let us therefore come boldly unto the throne of grace, that we may obtain. In the Greek, it's a definite. It's not a might be, could be, should be. You will obtain mercy. What do you need God to touch in your life today to heal? Are you struggling in your marriage? Maybe you're sitting here and your wife or husband's left you. Maybe you're going through a divorce or listening, going through a divorce. Maybe you've been ensnared again in drugs and alcohol. Maybe something's gone on. I don't know, but you're broken and you don't know how to fix it. And the reason you don't know how to fix it is because you can't fix it. So let us come boldly unto the throne of grace, that we might obtain mercy and find the grace, the only thing that can help in this time of great need. Jesus doesn't ask us to do it. In fact, he knows we can't do it. And you're not kidding him by trying to hide it, because your life is an open book before him. And all he's saying to you, I already see it. I already know it. I'm just asking you to bring it. Confess it. Acknowledge. Give it to me. Come to my throne of grace. And you'll find mercy. And you'll find the grace that can help in a time of need. No, we want to go be religious. Or we want to walk away and say that there's nothing wrong. I got to go back into the world. And neither one of those things help. You can run to the church. You can run to religion. It's not going to help. Or you can run to the world and it ain't going to help you. There's only one place that we can run to in a time of need. And that's the throne of grace. Oh, and by the way, Jesus ripped the door off so you can come boldly. Amen? Bold. How many need to go boldly to the throne of grace today? How many need something? I would encourage you as your pastor. You'll find forgiveness. You'll find healing. You'll find hope. You'll find peace. But you find it in the person of Jesus Christ. You won't find it anyplace else or anything else. Amen?
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2: 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My fiance and I are going to be getting married here real quick. And we've been friends since college. So it's been a 20-year journey to get us to where we are. And as our wedding is just around the corner, it's almost surreal to think that it's finally here. And to think about all the things God had to do to get us here, to this time, to get married, and how He protected and saved us for each other is just pretty amazing. God is always working, even when we don't see it.
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4: I don't know what the pressure is that you are facing today, but God is using the pressure to form something valuable in you, something that will last. And His word to you is, be encouraged, be encouraged, be encouraged. The pressure you feel today is not the enemy of your purpose. It's the proof of your purpose. Pressure seems to always be God's roadmap for confirming His purposes over your life. It is like the roadmap. How do I know I'm on the right path? There's suffering. There's affliction. There's trials. There's heat. There's weight. I feel it all. And so we see the intensity of pressure all throughout the Bible, of the heat getting turned up in people's lives. Several people in the Bible. First of all, we got Moses. Moses in the Old Testament is dealing with intense pressure as he begins to live out his purposes of delivering the people of God from slavery of Egypt. Then we see the pressure of David. David's life, the pressure gets turned up when? When he starts answering the call to his purposes of being anointed as king of Israel. That's when the pressure got turned up. And then there's the book of Daniel and the prophet Daniel. Daniel had to deal with intense pressure when he was launched into the purpose of being the king of Babylon's national advisor. The pressure got turned on in his life when he began to live out the purpose. Then even in the New Testament, you see the apostle Paul. The pressure got turned up in his life immensely when he decided to take the gospel outside of the Jewish nation of Israel and take it to the Gentile nations, taking it to Rome and being a church planter. The pressure was so intense for the apostle Paul that he writes this in 2 Corinthians, "We are hard pressed on every side." I mean, every side we are pressed like that carbon molecule underneath 350 trillion pounds of weight. We are hard pressed on every, I can't escape this pressure. But we are not crushed. I'm struck down, but we're not destroyed. See this attitude? It's the pressure. It's how you handle pressure that really makes you or breaks you. And then we even see it with Jesus. Jesus started his ministry. He launched into his purpose, and he was underneath immense pressure when he started his public ministry. And I'm going to go over three quick bullet points of the pressure that Jesus model to us whenever there's a junction in your life and God is shifting the purpose or a new assignment for your purpose, whenever that junction is, there's going to be this amount of pressure that you're going to face. Whenever you do something new, there's the pressure. And so we're going to go ahead and look at the ministry of Jesus. We're in Luke chapter 3, and I just want you to see the progression of Jesus's life when he's about ready to launch into his purpose. In Luke chapter 3, of why he came. Luke chapter 3, verse 23 says this, 21, sorry. When all the people were being baptized, Jesus was baptized too.

0: And as he was praying, heaven was opened and the Holy Spirit descended upon him in bodily form like that of a dove. And so what are you seeing right here? You are seeing presence. Again, presence precedes purpose. And so the presence of God in Holy Spirit form is being manifested in the moment. So we see the presence of God upon him. And a voice from heaven said, "You are my son, whom I love. With you I am well pleased." Before you launch out into your purpose, you're getting the affirmation of the Father. And I said this a couple weeks ago. A lot of us are trying to perfect our purpose in order to get appreciation from our Father because we never got it. Jesus receives the affectionate affirmation of the Father before he could prove anything. So what do you see here? You see the presence. Now notice this. Jesus himself was only about 30 years old when he began his ministry. When he began his ministry, now he's moving towards purpose. And so you see right here, presence precedes purpose. Another way of saying it is presence always leads to your purpose. And so purpose then leads you to pressure. Purpose then leads you to pressure. Notice as we go to now verse 23 again. Now Jesus himself was about 30 years old when he began his ministry. All right, I'm going to start my ministry. I'm going to start my purpose. All right. Jesus, full of the Holy Spirit, left the Jordan and was led by the Spirit's presence into the wilderness. Wait, what? No, we're just starting off my purpose. Welcome to the wilderness. Because a lot of you guys won't start your purpose because you don't know of the detailed plans of that purpose. And so you feel like you're in the wilderness trying to figure out what step to take next. Billy, I would start that business if I just knew what step to take next. Billy, I would do this if I just really knew the detailed plan of that first, second, third, fourth, fifth, sixth, 20th step. Then I would step out in faith and then I would do it. Well, then there's no faith. There's no faith. You're about ready to step into the wilderness. The wilderness of the pressure that comes with purpose. But not only was it in the wilderness, that's bad enough. Now for 40 days, he was tempted by the devil. That's more pressure. So you got the pressure of the wilderness. Now you got the pressure of Satan himself, putting all that pressure. And he ate nothing during those 40 days. And so he was hungry. And so pressure comes from purpose. Purpose puts a target on your back. Purpose will put a target on your back. Purpose creates pressure points in your life. For Jesus, it was him being led into the wilderness first. The wilderness first. What does wilderness symbolize? Wilderness symbolizes loneliness, isolation, barrenness. And so it is when God gives you a purpose for your life. It's lonely. It is lonely. It is filled with isolation. It is barren a lot of times because you're feeling the weight of the pressure and walking it all alone. And it's not because you're off track. It's because you're being set apart. And people will not share your same passion for your purpose. So when no one else understands the calling of God for your life, will you keep moving forward, even if it's by yourself, in the wilderness? Nobody, listen, your wilderness experience is different than mine. Your wilderness experience is different than the person sitting next to you, even if it's your spouse. I know you share some of the wilderness together as being a married couple, if you're married in here. But it's completely different because God is doing individual diamonds all over this room. So all of you at some point or another are feeling the weight of the pressure, the fiery trials of the pressure, because you alone, not you and your spouse, you alone will stand before the Lord. You alone will give an account for your life. And God's saying, did you become that diamond? Did you have the pressure form the diamond in you that's already placed within you? I see the value in you. And so wilderness always symbolizes loneliness, a little form of isolation. How come people aren't as excited about this business as I am? How come people aren't as excited about this? How many of you guys know? Nobody in here should be probably more passionate about Radiant Church than me, just because of my calling as being the shepherd of this house. Therefore, guess what? There are pressures that I feel alone that other people will not. Same thing with Bayside, same thing with House of Bread, same thing with Destiny Church. Whoever the lead shepherd is, how many of you guys know we need to be praying for our pastors? We gotta be praying for our pastors, amen? And so guess what? It's lonely. Talk to any pastor. There are battles, there are loneliness, there's this wilderness experience that every pastor, every shepherd, every business owner experiences. But not only does wilderness symbolize loneliness and isolation, wilderness also symbolizes pressure points of starvation. Did you know hunger always reveals desire? You see, God uses the wilderness to strip you down and to starve you from everything that's comfortable. And he does this to see if you're more hungry for the purposes he's placed within you than the comforts and the delicacies that this world has to offer you. There's always a cost for you to live out your purpose. When starting your purpose and starting this church, I had to say goodbye to a lot of comforts that I was used to. Lots of comforts. We can't go out and eat the way we used to. We can't do this the way we used to. And if you're starting a new business, this motto used to always run with me. If you don't work, you just don't eat, man. And you don't produce, you don't know results, you're not gonna eat. And so you say goodbye to the comforts. You can't go to the restaurants like you used to. We gotta cut back on this, cut back on this, cut back on this. Can't afford gas, can't do this. Took a massive pay cut doing this. Starting the business, everything was comfortable before. But now I'm gonna step out into the new. Guess what? Things start starving. Things start going into starvation mode. All the comfort in your life starts getting tight and narrow. Like, why is this? It's pressure, I'm feeling pressure. Are we gonna make it? Oh, you're gonna make it. You're gonna make it. You're gonna make it. So when everything is starving in your life, and I mean everything, will your hunger for the purpose still remain? Will your hunger for, again, a lot of people aren't ready for their purpose. A lot of people aren't ready for their purpose because they still love the comfort of the delicacies that this world provides for them. And so point number one is pressure comes from purpose, but point number two is that pressure reveals your strength. Pressure will reveal your strength. Pressure did not break Jesus in weakness. Rather, pressure revealed his strength in weakness. Pressure revealed the strength of Jesus in his weakness. We see this as the devil begins to tempt Jesus with three pressure points. Verse 3 of chapter 4, the devil said to him, if you're the Son of God, tell this stone to become bread. You see, Jesus now first feels the pressure point to choose self-comfort above his purpose. Jesus is feeling the pressure point of choosing self-comfort above purpose. Turn these stones into bread. Had Jesus turned these stones into bread, we would not have a new definition for bread of why we take communion. Jesus is the bread of life. And so what is he doing? The Satan is saying, I want you to misuse your authority and I want you to fund your own comfort. I want you to self-preserve yourself with the delicacies of what this world would have to offer and misappropriate your power for selfish gain so you can satisfy your own comfort. It's all about comfort. And food always seems to be the delicacy that people all over this world stumble with. Think about this. If you remember, hunger and the comfort of food caused the nation of Israel to abort their purposes of going to the promised land. They wanted the comfort of bread, then they wanted the comfort of steak, then they wanted the comfort of going back to Egypt. That way they could be comfortable with what they would eat, because this wilderness experience for decade now after decade after decade, which was not God's plan, but it was because of their stubborn hearts of wanting the comfort of Egypt above the purpose of the promised land. We see the same thing with Enoch. What did he do? For the comfort of a bowl of soup, he gave away his purposes. Esau. For the comfort of a bowl of soup, he gave away his purposes in God. Let me ask you, when you're living out your purpose and you're just desperately wanting that comfort, what are you going to do to self-soothe yourself in God's will? Or are you going to take things out of his will and appropriate it to your life, and in the process, you abort the purposes for God in your life? So what did Jesus do? Jesus demonstrated unrelenting dependence on God, even though he really wanted. I mean, it was a real temptation. Most of us in here don't go outside kicking rocks and going, man, I would love to turn that into a Hawaiian roll. Man, I would love to turn that into sourdough bread. I mean, not, most of us aren't tempted that way. Jesus was, this was a real pressure point for Jesus. Will you choose comfort above purpose? But Jesus responded in strength. Jesus said, I'm going to be dependent upon God. He said, it is written, man will not live on bread alone. You know what? If I starve out here in the wilderness living out my purpose, then so be it. Then so be it, because the purpose is greater than a temporary flare of satisfaction with self-comfort. Pressure point number two comes with the second temptation of Jesus. It's this. Jesus felt the pressure point to compromise to get ahead in his purpose. To compromise to get ahead in his purpose. Luke 4, the devil led him up to the high place and showed him in an instant all the kingdoms of the world. And he said to him, I will give you all their authority, all the splendor. It has been given to me, and I can give it to anyone I want. If you worship me, it will be all yours. Now, we're not talking about full-on ritualistic cutting of animals and sacrificing and shouting and dancing to the devil here. The word worship here means simply this. Satan's saying, just make it simple. You don't need to sing me praises. You don't need to bow down and just start shouting, I'm a Satan worshiper. What is Satan saying? He's like, all I want you to do is just bend the knee to me. Just bend it. So it's not, the temptation is not like how we did worship this morning and we have song and instruments. That's not that type of worship. This is just simply, hey, guess what? You can shortcut the process, Jesus. You don't need to experience the crown of thorns before receiving the crown of glory. You don't need to receive the crown without the crucifixion. And so again, he says, I will give you all the influence that what you already want without the cross, without the suffering. And this is the pressure point we all feel. We say yes to God's purposes, but then the pressure comes to avoid the sufferings. Even though the Bible, I had you guys say it earlier, what is it? That we give glory in the sufferings because it produces perseverance and perseverance character, and character hope, and hope does not disappoint us. And so Jesus responds underneath this pressure and reveals the strength of unwavering devotion to God. In other words, he said, I'm not going to shortcome the process. I'm not going to cut corners. I am realizing that I can't have the glory without the cross. So Jesus says, it is written, worship the Lord your God and serve him only. I mean, Jesus is at a weak point right here. He hasn't even started healing people yet. Hasn't started teaching. Hasn't started delivering people out of darkness. Hasn't started breaking demonic chains over people's lives. But he's in the purpose. He's in the wilderness. He's feeling the pressure points. Then we see the third pressure point. The third pressure point is for him to prove himself outside the bounds of his purpose by doing something foolish. In other words, he's putting a pressure point of a defeated mindset onto Jesus. It's the suffering. In other words, is the suffering really worth it? Is this thing of purpose, this dream that you have in your heart, is it really worth it? You know, I've suffered so much for so long. I heard God's voice in the beginning. This is my son in whom I'm well pleased. But now it just feels like all I hear is Satan in my head. Give up, throw in the towel, bend your knee. You're done with this. And so the temptation is, man, if I could just prove myself, if I can just prove my worth outside of this circle, I know that I could go ahead and make a lot more money out here. I know that I could go ahead and run from this calling. I know I could do that job. I know I could do that job. I know I could prove myself here. I know I can prove myself here. And God says, nope. Jesus says, nope, nope, nope, not gonna do it. Not going to bow the knee. Not going to do it. I'm going to just grit it out. Everybody say, God, give me grit. The devil told him to Jerusalem, led him to Jerusalem, had him stand. Everybody use the word stand. Say stand. Stand on the highest point of the temple. If you're the Son of God, prove it. Throw yourself down from here. The strength of Jesus is revealed in that he did not need to prove a word that was already spoken. He stood strong at the security of his baptism. Nope, I know my Father. And so what does he respond? He says, no, I'm not going to put the Lord God to test and try to prove that he is and I am Almighty God. I'm not going to prove myself outside of the purpose that God has for me. And so what do we see here? We see that pressure always comes after purpose, but pressure is released in your life specifically to magnify the strength of God in your life. But number three, pressure proves that you were built to stand strong. You see, Satan led Jesus to a high point in Jerusalem and said, stand here and jump. He used the word stand. Well, what do we use when we have to hear these lies and confront the enemy of our soul that says, give up on your purpose, throw it all away. Don't you miss the good old life? You know, when you're starting a new business, don't you miss, like, remember you could just go to the movies all the time and, you know, you could go to any restaurant maybe that you desired. And remember when you used to do all this stuff, but now you're doing a new adventure and you're starving. You kind of want that comfort and the suffering's not really worth it. Just kind of let's see if we can cut corners and get ahead with your purpose and not go through the process of really being sick. How many guys know this day and age, people don't want to put in the work. They want to shortchange everything to get to the process to experience the glory and say, I don't want the cross all along. So these are all temptations of the devil for us to throw in God's purposes for our life and whatever adventure he has set for you. But Ephesians 6 tells us to stand strong. And so pressure proves that you were built to stand strong, to stand your ground and conquer. Ephesians chapter 6 says this, therefore we put on the full armor of God so that when the day of evil comes, you may be able to stand your ground. Remember when the enemy said, I want you to stand on top of Jerusalem. I want you to stand on the cliff of death. I want you to throw it all away. Nope, I'm going to stand my ground. And after you have done everything to, let's try this again. And you may be able to, and after you have done everything to, stand. Then stand firm. Okay, so we got stand firm then with the sword of the Spirit, which is the word of God. And again, why do people collapse underneath pressure? And I get it. I feel the pressure too. And sometimes I collapse underneath the pressure. I get it. I have my weak moments. But I know this. The times when I stand firm by using the sword of the Spirit, which is the word of God, when I declare this thing with my mouth, something miraculous happens. The devil kind of just leaves me alone. God is lifted up. My faith is lifted up, and I go, you know what? I have a renewed focus in my purpose. Yeah, I don't care that things are hard right now. I don't care that there's tension right now. I don't care that there might be relational friction in my life right now. I don't care that, you know, the comforts and the delicacies of this world, I'm suffering right now, because I see the end result. And the suffering that I'm going through right now for living out my purpose, it's going to be well worth it, because the purpose always leads to influencing other people for his kingdom and changing lives. But it comes at the sacrifice, and it comes with the crucible of going through the hardship to experience it. What did Jesus do? He stand firm with the sword of the Spirit, which is the word of God. And notice he says, it is written. That means it is written in the Bible. He said it. He didn't think it. He said it. He didn't think it in his head. He said it. It is written. Man will not live on bread alone, but on every word that proceeds from the mouth of God. It is written. I am not bowing my knee to you, because it is written in the word. Worship the Lord your God and serve him only. And so what is Jesus doing? He's modeling to us how to stand our ground so we can accomplish God's purposes for our life and endure and realize that we were built for pressure. Why? Because we were built for glory. But the glory always comes after the crucible, the fiery furnace, the weight, the heat of pressure. You're not going to give up. I want to encourage you. God's not done with you. I want to encourage you this morning. He's not done with your business. He's not done with your health. He's not done in your marriage. He's not done with your kids' lives. He's not done with all the people of influence that you have yet to meet in your life. You're not done. You might be feeling pressure, but the pressure has a purpose, and that purpose is to impact, radically shift and change people's lives with the gospel of Jesus. And God's called you to be the forerunner in whatever assignment he has for you. Realtor, construction worker, business owner, whatever it is, God has a purpose for your life. And that purpose, although it might be hurtful, although it might be painful, the pressure is worth it because God has built you to last. Amen? Amen. So let's review and I'll bring closure right now. Presence leads to purpose. Purpose then leads to pressure. And I'm going to give you a cliffhanger for next week. Pressure then leads to power. Notice when Jesus came back, Jesus returned after the pressure points in the power of the Spirit. You don't want to miss next week's message because all this pressure leads to power in your empowerment. Amen.
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7: 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That is something that I often struggle with because my first response oftentimes is not the greatest. I get frustrated. I'm annoyed. Sometimes even get angry. My fiance and I picked up my wedding ring this last weekend, and I tried it on, and it fit at the store. And then I was showing one of my groomsmen. I put on the ring, and it wouldn't come off. It was like, well, I guess I'm married. I tried string, I tried cold water, I tried ice, all this stuff, it would not come off. And so now we got to go get this figured out just weeks before our wedding. But I'm thankful at least this time I had a good attitude. It was like, God is doing something.
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9: Can you imagine, have the imagination God's called you to something? 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Until we do that, we've got no, that's the assignment. Well, I'm an introvert. Good, He'll use introverts. I'm not good with words. He recruited Moses. Well, I've been an angry anti-Christian. He chose Saul. All my excuses, He's got one of them in the Hall of Fame.
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9: I heard something on social media. A friend of mine actually made a post, and they were talking about people saying to them, "Don't push your faith on me." And they live in another state where, but it's bugged me. It's stuck in my head for several days. You know, I find that as in the community of faith, sometimes we get captivated by perspectives that are very ungodly, and we will concede to them. When people say, "Don't push your faith on me," what resonates, what rolls out of me is, "You got to be kidding me." We live in a culture where they take worldview and bang you over the head with it until you submit. Amen. And then if you have the temerity to raise your hand and say, "Jesus," somebody says, "Well, you can't force that on me." And I'm like, I'm not trying to force anything on anybody except my right to give expression to what I believe. Almost every form of ungodliness or perversion or wickedness has been endorsed and supported, promoted. And they'll bring it into your home. And if you say, "You know, would you please be respectful of my home and not do that here?" They say, "Well, why are you pushing your faith on me?" And the push isn't coming from your advocacy for Jesus. And just to help you get the equation dialed in from a biblical vantage point, Jesus gave us an assignment. He said, "Go into all the world and preach the gospel to every creature. Go into all the world. Go find anybody who doesn't know and tell them the story." Not everybody will accept it. Not everybody will embrace it. But I'm not apologizing for being an advocate for Jesus. And please don't feel that you should either. Not everyone will accept the message. Not everyone you love will accept the message. You can love them in spite of their reluctance to accept the message. I will respect your right to say no, but I need you to respect my right to say this is important to me. And that has nothing to do with forcing our faith on anyone. And that needs to grow in your heart. We've been timid for too long. We've been bullied. We've cowered in the corner. We've hidden in the shadows. We've been filled with cowardice. As you read the Gospels over these next few weeks, you will find Jesus consistently pushing the truth in front of people. He was not timid. On multiple occasions, he made the disciples more than just a little anxious. So, having said that, how do we understand the opportunities of our lives? How do we understand the God opportunities? How do we unpack them? Well, I would submit to you that breakthroughs in our lives often begin as invitations. God will present an invitation to us. And it doesn't usually come wrapped in a neon package or container that says, this is a supernatural breakthrough. In fact, it typically looks as like something rather inauspicious, maybe even something insignificant. Maybe even looks a bit like an intrusion or a disruption. In fact, breakthroughs frequently are disruptive. They can be disruptive to your calendar. They can be disruptive to relationships. They can be disruptive to the plans you have made. All of those things are consistent with the biblical patterns. We've looked at many of those. So if there's something in your life right now that's a bit disruptive, it's worth taking some time, both thoughtfully and prayerfully. Remember our little paradigm, watch, listen, think. To take a little time with those things that are disruptive and say, is it possible that this was an invitation from God for a breakthrough? Well, it couldn't be that. It's encroaching on my calendar. It's going to cost money. It wasn't on my schedule. As all the earmarks. There's a third component. Their breakthroughs are typically, at least as the way they're presented in Scripture, they're frequently experienced incrementally, bit by bit, step by step. They aren't usually presented in total. When you read them, you think, oh, that was a total presentation. But I would submit to you that the invitation Mary got from Gabriel in Nazareth with that first announcement scenario, you know, you're going to have a child, it was not the same understanding Mary had post-resurrection. Would that be fair? Do you think that was kind of an incremental breakthrough in Mary's life? And I can take you to example. I promise when Moses got recruited on the backside of the desert, he had no clue. He just thought he was going to lead a parade out of Egypt. So they're incremental. What we have to be willing to do is say yes to that step that's in front of us. And it's not always fun. I think we're often unaware when we reject breakthroughs. You know, they come, they're steps of faith, it's obedience, it's cooperation. And we don't recognize it as saying no. We just feel it's like, it's kind of a bother. I don't want to do that. I'm okay. I'm good to go with the Lord. I know Him well enough. I feel pretty comfortable with my relationship. I don't want to do that. I don't want to engage that way. I don't want to make time for that. I don't want to make a financial sacrifice in that. I don't want to do that. And we're not processing it in terms of that could be an invitation from the Lord. So I want to suggest to you that you begin to more purposefully learn to say yes to God's invitations. If you get invited to do ministry around here, you sign a commitment sheet for a period of time. It has a beginning point and an ending point. You're not signing up until Jesus returns. Because years ago, we realized one of the awkward points of volunteering in church is you can't quit. You know, you have to have an angelic visit. Well, the Lord spoke to me and said, I should be released from my... Nah, that's not good. You should be able to say, I'm going to do this for a year. then we should be able to say to you, we don't want you to do that anymore. Both sides of that equation have to be in place. Now he's getting weird. Hebrews 13 and verse 2 says, don't forget to entertain strangers, for by doing so, some people have entertained angels without knowing it. If we put up a QR code and said, if you'll submit your name, you could host an angel this week, I bet most of you would have time. Some of you would wait and see how it worked, but the early adopters, you'd be all in. But the admonition of Scripture, the counsel of Scripture is, you need to entertain people you don't know, people that you're not really expecting a return on, because in so doing, you will inadvertently, from time to time, entertain an angel. I think it'd be really unfortunate to make it all the way into eternity and meet all the angels that were on your to-do list that you never made space for. I heard you were a good cook. I never got that opportunity. I've tried to think about my own journey and times and places where I think I was, for whatever reason, I was able to say yes to an invitation, not understanding the fullness of it, and the times when I've said no. And I can think of components on both sides of the equation. Years ago, my brother and I went to Hebrew University. It was before the internet. It wasn't easy to get information. I had to do it in the old-fashioned way in a library with a card catalog and snail mail. And you know, you forget how much more difficult it was to secure information once upon a time. And with really limited information, we raised our hands and said, yeah, we'll go study. And I knew very little about what I was going into. And it wasn't always fun. We were required for more than 2 months to go to language school before we could even start classes at the university. 6 days a week, 8 hours a day, immersed in Hebrew. And I've been to a lot, by that time I'd been in a lot of university settings, and if they invite you to go to school, they usually had a way to feed you. Well, they didn't open any of the food service at Hebrew University until we were through language school. So they sent you to the grocery store to buy groceries, and I couldn't read them. We bought dog food. It looked like ground beef. We had it in the skillet. Before an Israeli friend walked in and started laughing at us. Thank God the timing on it was good. But that season in Israel has borne fruit for all the years since then. I really didn't understand it at the time that it was an invitation from the Lord. It didn't feel like a breakthrough to me. Felt expensive and disruptive and against the flow of what my peer group was doing. And I mean, it didn't have earmarks of, you know, after the fact, it sounds really fun. And people say, I'd like to do that. But there's not like a big line. It wasn't any safer to do it then than it is now. And then I think of the places where I missed it. Sometimes they seem more, in retrospect, I go, how could you have missed that, knucklehead? So I'm living with this these days because God's moving in the earth and I don't want to miss it. I don't want to say I'm born again or spirit-filled or I read my Bible or I've been here or done that or experienced this or all the junk we do to give ourselves a pass for these invitations to breakthroughs. Because in my life, they typically feel like kind of a nuisance.
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9: Lessons from Paul is a 90-day devotional. Some of my favorite verses that Paul wrote, a bit of devotional time, and then some place to journal. The goal is to be changed. We want to be transformed by the Word of God and not just informed by it. Saul of Tarsus, a hero of mine, I got to know him as the Apostle Paul, an unrelenting advocate for Jesus in the face of unyielding persecution. Folks, that sounds like the world we live in. Lessons from Paul, it'll help you and I be overcomers, triumphant in this season in the earth. 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
8: Life isn't always easy. 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That's 855-577-2255. Now, let's get back to Pastor Allen with his message called Breakthroughs Rejected.
9: We're going to look at some people that don't get it right, and maybe it'll help us gain some momentum in saying yes. Acts chapter 13. The church is just trying to get their legs underneath them. The pressure in Jerusalem has grown to the point that they're beginning to spread a bit. Saul of Tarsus has been recruited by the Lord himself. Jesus stepped back in time. How would that make you feel if you're part of that original group that he recruited and spent 3 years training? And before you've gone very far, the pressure's grown, you're fragmenting a little bit, and Jesus comes back and recruits a rabbi. Jesus comes back and recruits a Pharisee and says, here's the help you need. No, we're doing quite well, thank you. They didn't want anything to do with Saul of Tarsus. He's an angry, violent, murderous. He's the opposition. Why did you have to recruit the opposition? It took an intermediary to get the Paul and James and John and the crew in Jerusalem to even let Saul to the table. And now Paul, Saul, and Barnabas are going to their first trip. They're turning the gospel outward, which is blowing the minds of the Jewish community. When I was at Hebrew University, one of my most engaging classes was an Orthodox. I mean, all the professors were Jewish, but when I say Orthodox, he kept the rules. There's as much diversity within the Jewish community as there is diversity within the Christian community. You understand? Some Christians have dress codes and jewelry codes and beverage codes, and some Christians don't even acknowledge the authority of Scripture, or people that wear the label Christian, right? The diversity, same diversity in the Jewish community. This faculty member was Orthodox. He kept the rules. He wore his prayer shawl. He washed his hands so frequently as a part of that they were constantly chapped. He was brilliant. Just a brilliant, brilliant guy. We could turn our papers in 8 different languages. I chose English. But he did 2 lectures on Jesus. And I'll never forget it. Because he had the sharpest wit. Nobody would say anything in class because he would cut you to ribbons. He was good. And the only time I ever saw him at a loss for words or awkward was when he talked about Jesus. And he said, there's no question. He said, it's absolutely clear in Scripture that early group of believers in Jerusalem believed that Jesus had died on a cross and been raised to life again. And I remember he kind of hung his head for a moment and he said, if I believed that, I would be a Christian too. Well, that Jesus recruited an Orthodox keeper of the rules. And that professor one day said, he read in Acts 1, where Jesus said, the Holy Spirit will empower you to be my witnesses in Jerusalem, Judea, and Samaria, and to the ends of the earth. Well, Jerusalem's the city, Judea is the region, Samaria is the next region. And he looked at the class and he said, I promise you, to that audience, they thought Samaria was the end of the earth. They didn't think the story was going past the Mediterranean, the edge of the Mediterranean. And now here's Saul in Acts 13, and they've turned they're facing out. Now that's where we're going to step in the church of Antioch. There was a prophet. There were prophets and teachers, Barnabas, Simeon, Lucius, Manaen. And while they're worshiping the Lord and fasting, the Holy Spirit said, set apart for me Barnabas and Saul for the work to which I've called them. So after they had fasted and prayed, they placed their hands on them and they sent them off. They had to get sent off to do the work. Do you imagine having the imagination God's called you to something? Please don't use that as an excuse. I cannot tell you how many conversations I've had with people. If I just knew what God wanted me to do, I can help you. You've been empowered to be a witness for him. In your home, on your block, in your community. Until we do that, we've got no, that's the assignment. Well, I'm an introvert. Good, he'll use introverts. I'm not good with words. He recruited Moses. Well, I've been an angry anti-Christian. He chose Saul. All my excuses, he's got one of them in the Hall of Fame. So they've sent off Barnabas and Saul. In the verse 4, the two of them, sent on their way by the Holy Spirit, went down to Seleucia. And they sailed there to Cyprus. It's an island just off the coast of Israel. Still there. When they arrived at Salami, they proclaimed the word of God in the Jewish synagogues. John was with them as a helper. John Mark, not. And they traveled through the whole island until they came to Paphos. And there they met a Jewish sorcerer and a false prophet named Bar-Jesus, who was an attendant of the proconsul, Sergius Paulus. And the proconsul, an intelligent man, sent for Barnabas and Saul because he wanted to hear the word of God. But the sorcerer opposed them and tried to turn the proconsul from the faith. And Saul, who's called Paul, filled with the Holy Spirit, looked straight at him and said, you're a child of the devil and an enemy of everything that is right. For all of you that think kindness, thou shalt be kind, is the 11th commandment. Please hear what Paul said. He looked at a very powerful man on the island of Cyprus, and he said, you are a child of the devil and an enemy of everything that is right. Jesus loves you. You are full of all kinds of deceit and trickery. Will you never stop perverting the right ways of the Lord? Now the hand of the Lord is against you, and you're going to be blind, and for a time you'll be unable to see the light of the sun. And immediately mist and darkness came over him, and he groped about seeking someone to lead him by the hand. And when the governor saw what had happened, he believed. For he was amazed at the teaching about the Lord. Now we've got a little narrative here before you turn your page. Maybe you want to circle some names. Because you've got some characters being introduced and you need to think about their roles, their assignments, how many, who's going to cooperate with the Lord. There's a breakthrough happening. Revival's breaking out. The Spirit of God is moving in the world in a way it had never moved before. Barnabas and Saul are on board. The community of faith that they have been a part of had enough clarity from the Lord that they said, we think you should go. And they were in enough unity that they said, we will go. And they get to Cyprus. It says they were sent on their way in verse 4 by the Holy Spirit. You're not just recruiting somebody to read your Bible in the new year because it's an assignment from pastor. God is moving in the earth. See, you will never believe there's a supernatural component to what you're doing until you're willing to believe there's a supernatural component to what you're doing. You have to understand that reading the Word of God is a way of honoring the Lord, of submitting to the discipline of the Spirit of God, of subjecting yourself to an authority greater than yourself, that you won't just own your calendar and your schedule and your to-do list, that you would submit to the Lord. And when you recognize the inherent value in that and you will submit to it, then you become an advocate. The concept isn't complex. The willingness to allow God to bring change to your life is not simple. It's not difficult to understand. It requires of us a bit of faith to say that if I reoriented my life towards the Lord in some way, some incremental way, and I were to continue to do that, that it would put me in a better place than if I didn't. The alternative to that is what has flourished in contemporary American Christendom for too long, is we've done all the significant things with God we need to do. Now we're just trying to maintain a healthy spiritual immune system so that we don't get infected with something we don't want. So we're afraid, we don't want to read anything we don't know about. If it's not an author that we know has been blessed by the publishing house that we endorse, we're not sure we should read it because we might get a bad idea. If it's an expression of worship that we haven't seen, we're not sure we want to do that because that's not the way we do it. Or and on and on. And so we have this rather defensive approach to our faith. And I believe God has begun a shaking in the earth and he's calling forth the people. The same way we read about it in the book of Acts and other places in the scripture. And I intend to be a part if God will allow me and the Holy Spirit will help me. And I'm putting before you an invitation. And you will have said no. You'll have made some mistakes. We've all made some mistakes. And maybe you need to talk to the Lord about it and say, Lord, I'm sorry. I don't want to excuse it or justify it or baptize it in all the reasons why. I'm sorry, Lord. But I'll find my voice this time, or I'll stand this time, or I'll say yes this time. Watch and listen and think and act. I promise it's not some subtle thread of Scripture. It is the story of the book. Philippians 3, verses 12 to 14. Paul's writing to a church, to a group of believers, and it's reflective. This is self-reflection. Paul says, not that I have already obtained all of this or have already been made perfect. But then he gives them his action plan. But I press on to take hold of that for which Christ Jesus took hold of me. Brothers, I don't consider myself yet to have taken hold of it. But one thing I do, forgetting what is behind and straining toward what is ahead, I press on toward the goal to win the prize for which God has called me heavenward in Christ Jesus. Now, if the Apostle Paul would say that, I'm thinking that Brother Allen perhaps should raise his hand.
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19: Well, life doesn't always give you time to change the outcome, but

0: And when the Pharisees saw it, these are the religious nincompoops of the day, self-righteous. When they saw that happen, they said to his disciples, "Why does your teacher eat with tax collectors and sinners?" And I'm grateful Jesus does. Difficulty. It's the hardships we talked about last time. It's things that we need to deal with. As I mentioned, that Noah Webster says that it's an arduous thing. It's a thing that's hard. Difficulty means that it's hard to understand. It means that there's occasions of labor, perplexity, hardship that requires perseverance. Difficulty is something that is to be overcome. He says it's something to be solved or defeated. And I love this. Noah Webster says it's an obstacle which is between you and your intended goal. Obstacles, difficulties, hardships. And as I mentioned before, last time, no one wants to sign up for these things, but we will have them as they are native to life. And we looked at part one, or we touched on it last time. So church, jot it down if you would. The discipline of difficulty, number one, means this, is that we discover God in the difficulty. The difficulty that you and I are living through, as we looked at last week, is something that we discover God in that thing. For each and every one of us, when trying times come, we are instantly faced with the reality of, where's my support? Where's my strength? Where is my help? And we'll have a tendency, and I understand this, as humans, we have a tendency to run to people quickly for help. I understand that. And I'm not putting that down. That's what a family's for. That's what a church family's for. That's what loving one another is all about. But there comes a point in time, Christian, listen, there comes a point in time and a level of difficulty in life that the discipline takes you beyond what human comfort can give you. Did you know that? Those are hard times when you and I are driven to none other than the Lord Jesus Christ and Him alone. And I'm talking about to the life of the Christian tonight, discovering God in the difficulty. And we know that we're encountering God in the difficulty, as we shall see when we begin to understand and embrace that difficulty. It's amazing. Hardships and trials and hurts and pains. I was listening to a program this week driving. It was a Christian radio program. And someone had said, and it was a call-in program, and somebody had said to the host of the program that they had turned in their own child because they found out their child was doing drugs. And they called the police weeping, and they said, "You need to come. And you need to lock up my child, arrest my child." Because that person had known in their own life as a kid growing up that they wouldn't listen to their parents, they wouldn't listen to authorities, they wouldn't listen to anybody until they themselves had spent time in jail. And that parent, loving their child, did not want to have that same difficulty of life for their child. And so they cut straight to the chase. Man, let me tell you, you want to talk about tough love? That's tough love. And you might say today in our liberal way of thinking, well, if that parent really loved that child, he wouldn't have called the police. I disagree with you. I disagree with you. And as I mentioned last time, sometimes God disciplines us strongly. And sometimes it is in those things of difficulty, but always with encouragement. Number one, because there's a purpose to the difficulties that are in the Christian's life. There's a purpose for it. We know that in Matthew chapter 9, if we keep reading down in verse 12 of Matthew chapter 9, it says that when Jesus heard what the Pharisees had said to them, that he said, "Those who are well have no need of a physician, but those who are sick." Jesus wants to heal us. And so in the Bible, it also speaks, and I love this, where you're going to get a lot from Philippians tonight. By the way, if you're ever going through a hardship, do what I do. After 33 years of being a Christian, this is what I've learned. The book of Philippians is always a life raft in the midst of life's challenges. Philippians, default, press the button, go straight to the book of Philippians. Paul says in Philippians chapter 1, verse 12, "But I want you to know, brethren, that the things which happened to me have actually turned out for the furtherance of the gospel." Gospel-centric in his thinking, so that it has become evident to the whole palace guard, that's the Roman Empire, centurions and all, and to all the rest of, that my chains, his imprisonment, are in Christ. And most of the brethren in the Lord, having become confident by my chains, my imprisonment, my jail time, says Paul, are much more bold to speak the word without fear. Isn't that tremendous? How could this man Paul think like that? Because he had such a Christ-centered life. He saw everything through the spectacles, through the lens of Christ. Everything that was going on in his life, blessings and difficulties, he saw them through the lens of Jesus. In Psalm 34, 4, the Bible says, I sought the Lord and he heard me and delivered me from all my fears, says the Bible. Isn't that a great one? I think you ought to memorize that verse, church. We all ought to hang on to that verse. Psalm 34, 4, I sought the Lord. That's your part. And he heard me. That's God's part. And he delivered me from all my fears. That's what we get to enjoy. The believer, are you not a Christian tonight? You need to grab that verse and say, God, is that real? Is that in your Bible? I want that for my life. And God says, you come, you seek me. The Bible says in Jeremiah 29, 10, 11, and 12, God says that when you come after me, I will be found by you. I will listen to you. I will bless your life when you come to him. Comfort and ease, as I mentioned last time, never ignites the flame of faith. It's challenges, it's difficulties that ignite our faith. Because listen, it's that difficulty in your life and mine right now that causes the Bible to become technicolor. In Psalm 95, verse 4, it says, in his hand are the depths of the earth, and the mountain peaks belong to him. The second thing we saw last time is this, discovering the fellowship in the difficulty. This is an amazing thing to me. You guys, listen, we're the same people. We look different, we're different heights, we're different weights. I understand that, but I'm talking about the spiritual core of who we are. And I'm saying that to say this. You and I have this in common. When things are going really good, we honestly don't cry out to God as intensely as we ought to. Would you agree with that? When it's going easy, listen, haven't you in the last year, year and a half, sought God harder as your company is threatening layoffs or closing their doors? Haven't you sought God harder if you've embarked upon that pursuit or that endeavor? Haven't you sought God if a newborn baby's come into your life, you know, or haven't you sought God when your child becomes a teenager? Have you noticed that people are seeking God? Why is America seemingly turning back to God right now? Because we're living in difficult days. And that's good. First of all, thank you, Lord, that you're the God to turn to. And second of all, for the believer, hardship's not a bad thing. Fellowship. There's a fellowship where we meet Christ that we can only meet him in the place of difficulty and a place of hurt. There's a fellowship there. In 2 Corinthians chapter 1, the Bible says, verse 8, for we do not want you to be ignorant, brethren, concerning our trouble which came to us in Asia, that we were burdened beyond measure. This is Paul speaking. This is how Paul complains. We were burdened beyond measure, above strength, so that we despaired even of life. Can you imagine? How bad was it for the Apostle Paul, who never complained, to come real close to say, we even despaired of life. Yes, we had the sentence of death in ourselves. What a tremendous thing. That we should not trust in ourselves, but in God who raises the dead. You know what he's saying there? Church, are you with me? You're sure quiet tonight. You need some coffee? Huh? He is saying. And imagine this. Preaching the gospel. He's in Asia. He couldn't get on a Delta airline flight. These guys rode donkeys and camels. He goes from Jerusalem, now he's in Asia. And he said, you know what, we've had a hard time. Wouldn't you think if someone's preaching the gospel, it'd be easy for that person? Don't you think God would give them a special pass because they're Christians? Nope. In fact, Paul says we're used, he says ministers are used as examples of the power of God in our lives. Think about that.
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0: Discovering the fellowship that's in the difficulty of your life. It is Warren Wiersbe who says regarding the challenges in our lives, they will either make us bitter or better. It all depends on who you're fellowshipping with. Are you one who has a propensity to hang out with a bunch of complainers and gripers and critics? You're going to become just like them. Or you can understand when Paul says, hey, you know what we're going to do? We are hard-pressed. We despair even of life. He says, but rather than trusting in men, we trust in God who raises the dead. Paul is saying, hey, if this ministry kills us, it's better for us to trust in God than man. Isn't that cool? I do. Do you? Do you trust in God? Is he not the only one that can take us through all the way through to the end? You look at all the stuff that's going on in the world, and I thank God that we have fellowship with him. And when hardships come, he's the God that's listening. Thirdly, under this point, discovering God in the difficulty is that we discover the depth to the difficulty. The depth of it. Jesus is in the fellowship of difficulty. And then there's a depth to the there's a depth to the difficulty itself. When God brings that to us is an awesome moment. And that's when God gets close, and that's where there's an understanding of the depth of how great our God is. I've told you this before. When Ashley, our youngest daughter, was 8 months old, she got sick. She's allergic to antibiotics. We didn't know that. The doctor gave her an antibiotic. It lyses her blood cells. She has Stevens-Johnson's syndrome. She's allergic to synthetic antibiotics. She can't have them. It'll kill her. We didn't know. She's bleeding from the inside out. You ever seen a person bleeding from the inside out? Their skin, just beneath, you touch their skin and the blood comes through the pores. She's suffocating to death. They told us, you know what? She's got less than a 50% chance to live. They put her in quarantine at St. Jude's. And a pediatric hematologist just went after that issue. I mean, just attacked it. And she said, now we wait. We wait for 7 days. Let me tell you something. When you're gripped with that moment, you realize real quick, you know what? We had her for 8 months. Jesus brought her into the world. And you realize real quick, Jesus owns her. And when that moment comes, there's a depth to the fellowship of the understanding of the difficulty that God's in control. And he doesn't often ask us for input on our part. He doesn't say, Jack, what do you think I should do on this? And Lisa and I, one Saturday morning, we were sitting in the cafeteria because that week Lisa lived at the hospital. And one Saturday morning we were sitting there and we were just so tired, and Pastor Chuck Smith walked by St. Jude's Hospital, walked right by, and we saw Pastor Chuck, we went, our daughter Ashley's in the hospital. We don't know if the office told you or not. We're of course fellowshipping at Costa Mesa. And Pastor Chuck says, well, that's why I'm here. I'm in between weddings. I thought I would come over and pray for her. And he said, I prayed with her. And he goes, listen, she's going to be fine. Nobody knew that. Nobody knew she was going to be fine yet. And Pastor Chuck's not one of those guys that just speaks, you know, this thing on, oh, you're going to be a millionaire and you're going to be fine. He doesn't talk like that. He usually says, well, just trust in the Lord. Pastor Chuck had said, you know what, Ashley and I just had a little time, that's how he put it, Ashley and I just had a little time of prayer, and she's going to be fine. Nobody knew that, and she was fine. But let me tell you, that answer did not come through the mouth of a man until God had settled the reality in Lisa and I's heart that there was a depth to this, and it's a realm that God presides over. In Philippians 1:20, the Bible says, according to my earnest expectation and hope, that in nothing shall I be ashamed, but with all boldness as always, so now also Christ will be magnified in my body. Listen to what he's talking about. Whether by life or by death, for to me to live is Christ and to die is gain. To understand that there's a depth to the suffering that you're going through. I was studying for today's message, And I had to have a repair guy come to the house. And the guy was there, and he didn't know me from Adam. And he's doing whatever he's doing. And I'm sitting there, and I'm just typing away on my computer. And he turns around out of nowhere. And he says, "Hey, can I ask you something?" Yeah. And he goes, "I just went through a divorce. And how does somebody get through a divorce? It's hard." And I thought, man, do I have like a label across my face? We had a great time of fellowship, this guy. A depth to the difficulty. The hardship in your life, is it bringing you, taking you to Jesus? That's its intended purpose. Or are you kicking against God and you're fighting and swinging and punching? You ever seen someone come close to drowning? Only one time in my life, down in Newport Beach, I heard about it. A lifeguard. You ever seen those guys head out in the water when someone's going down? They're like animals. Those lifeguards hit the water like little torpedoes, man. And that guy's going out after some guy that's drowning out there. And the guy wouldn't let him in. You could see the guy attacking the lifeguard. And the lifeguard just swam away from him and just waited. Yeah, have you ever seen it? He just waited until that guy I guess when you're drowning, you'll take people down with you. So the lifeguard's waiting. He's just waiting. He's waiting until the guy starts drowning. Yeah, they do. And the guy's... And then the lifeguard grabs him. Why? Because in the depth, he began to understand. I can't save myself in this difficulty. I need help. Philippians chapter 1, verse 28 says, "Do not in any way be terrified by your adversaries." I like that. I don't know. You guys, keep it on the screen. Look at that. Do not in any way be terrified by your adversaries. You want to know why? Keep it on the screen. You could just see David. He's standing there, little ruddy guy, right? He's got his sling. He's got his 5 stones. He's going to go after Goliath. And standing behind David is the God of Israel. He has a little snot running down his nose. He's got dirt over his face. I wonder what Goliath saw, but man, I think maybe Goliath saw God standing behind David. There was certainly an angel attached as a propellant to that stone that sunk into his head. Do not in any way be terrified by your adversaries. Somebody coming against you? They're coming against the living God.
2: 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Thanks for being with us today. 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
3: I love the book of the month. Pastor Jack, it's Why Doesn't God Answer My Prayers, written by your friend,
0: yes,
3: Erwin Lutzer. It's a great book, isn't it?
0: It is a great book, and just the title alone is going to make it a bestseller,
3: because
0: Who cannot relate to this?
3: Right.
0: Powerful.
3: for someone who's been, you know, praying for a long time and hasn't really seen, you know, an answer that they want, for that matter, how does this book encourage them to keep going?
0: You know, Davey, first of all, just because we pray doesn't mean it's a prayer that should be answered.
3: Yeah.
0: We don't always know how we ought to pray.
3: Right.
0: Scripture makes that very clear. We do know that Jesus said in John 15, verse 7, that if we pray the scriptures, really, if his word abides in us, we can ask God. So just because we pray doesn't mean we're asking the right thing. And Dr. Lutzer will point this out in the book. What we want to do is, when we pray, is to have our will come under the authority of God's will. That's what prayer does.
3: Yeah.
0: Prayer is not a Christmas list. It is the transformation of our will coming in alignment with God's will. And this is a great book for people to get that answered. Why isn't the prayer, I've been praying to win the lotto for 30 years, in the lottery, I have not won it yet. Why isn't God answering my prayer? Well, because God loves you, my friend. That's why.
3: That's right.
0: He's not answering your prayer.
3: So if somebody's faith or has taken a hit because they, you know, feel like God hasn't answered them, how could this book help rebuild their trust in God?
0: Yeah, it's going to point them to the scriptures. That's where they need to realize, wait a minute, I've been blaming God for not performing for me. Wait, he loves me. Father knows best. In fact, over time, we can all agree, and friend, listen up if that's your question, is over time, we often realize, I'm so glad God did not answer my prayer request. I was off on that. And so getting back into the Word of God, and this book will help you do that, will cause you to trust God again. Because listen, God's trustworthy, period. It's our emotions that got us sideways in this area, not his theology. He's true.
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11: I'm Sophia Laurie of the California Family Council, And Lord Jesus, Father God, I just pray for every person listening in this moment. Lord, you know exactly where they are, the burdens they're carrying, the decisions before them, the fears they haven't spoken out loud, and even the praise reports they have, Lord. And I pray that you would just meet them with your peace that surpasses all understanding. Strengthen their hearts, give wisdom to those seeking direction, restore hope where disappointment has maybe taken root, and remind them, Lord, that they are not alone and that you are working all things together for good and for your glory. 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And in Jesus' name, amen.
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13: Children who honor their parents in heart as well as in action are discovering something spiritually about their relationship with God so that there is an eternity being secured, a soul eternity being secured. 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And so it's for our children's good that discipline is put in place. 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
14: 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In today's episode, Pastor Brian shares the second half of a lesson from Ephesians 6. Dr. Chappell highlights God's plan for parents and the biblical directives outlined for raising children in the Lord. You can find this lesson and many others when you visit unlimitedgrace.com. And while you're there, look for Pastor Brian's commentary on the book of Ephesians, which he wrote for the Reformed Expository Commentary Series. Let's hear now from Dr. Brian Chappell as he shares the second half of the lesson, Patterns for Parenting.
13: God can, of course, bless singles and every stage of life, but every one of us started in a family, somehow, some way. And so God wants to show us how to bless that in particular. And he does so in Ephesians chapter 6, Ephesians chapter 6, verses 1 through 4. Let me ask that you'd stand as we would read that portion of Scripture in your Grace Bibles. It's page 679, Ephesians 6, verses 1 through 4, as God gives this instruction to parents and children. Children, obey your parents in the Lord, for this is right. Honor your father and mother. This is the first commandment with a promise, that it may go well with you and that you may live long in the land. Fathers, do not provoke your children to anger, but bring them up in the discipline and instruction of the Lord. Let's pray together. Father, thank you that we can call you Father, that something deep in us reaches out for an eternal belonging, and you offer it as our Father and through the gift of your Son. Help us to discern this day how that great good news, the gospel that the Father shared with us in Jesus, is our hope, our model, our power for being those families that you are calling to reflect Christ in our nation and our community, in the hearts of our children. This we ask in Jesus' name. Amen. Please be seated. We can laugh at the stories, right, that we all know about the kid who's made to sit in the car seat, right? And finally sits down, you know, with kind of this, I may be sitting down on the outside, but I'm standing up on the inside, you know. And we know it, we enjoy it, but we recognize if that really is where the child is, that that does not bode good things for the future if attitude and action get segregated in that way. And so the Bible is just so basic and plain in verse 1 there. As parents are to be understanding the responsibilities of children. Children, obey your parents in the Lord, for this is right. Isn't that almost silly? I mean, why include the phrase, for this is right? Because there are so many philosophies of child rearing. There are so many things that go against the notion that discipline is important, that obedience is important, that children are safe and better and healthier when they obey, that the apostle just said, you know what? It's right that children obey. And we say, but what if they're really cute and small? Now listen, there are different stages of child development for sure that we need to be sensitive of and aware of. I mean, there are sometimes Christian parents who are requiring things in discipline inappropriate for the age of their children. But if the basic question is, should my child learn to obey? The Bible just says, yeah, this is what is right. Why? Verse 2, honor your father and mother. This is the first commandment with a promise. Now, that's the reference to the Ten Commandments and the fifth commandment, which is honor your father and mother. And what is the promise? Verse 3, that it may go well with you and that you may live long in the land. Teach your children to obey that it may go well with them. There is blessing in obedience. If this is a safe and good path that God is laying for them, and parents are helping children discover the safe and good path that God has for his people, then it's blessing to them to stay on that path. And then the hard words, that you may live long in the land. What does that mean? That obedient children never get leukemia? No, it doesn't mean that. Live long in the land. You recognize that for a Hebrew, living in the land was part of their spiritual blessing, that God tabernacled among his people in the land. This is the expression in colloquial Hebrew understanding, that you would live long in the land was talking about an eternal nearness to God. That children who honor their parents in heart as well as in action are discovering something spiritually about their relationship with God, so that there is an eternity being secured, a soul eternity being secured. There is blessing and spiritual well-being communicated by children who learn to obey. And so it's for our children's good that discipline is put in place. Now, I recognize it can be hard, but why does God take such care to just say, you know, it's right and it's good that children learn to obey? For a lot of years, my family spent part of the summer in Colorado, and Colorado Springs area, for those of you who know that. And so we learned a lot of the sights and the attractions of the Colorado Springs area. And one place that we'd like to go when our children were small was an amusement park that had a narrow gauge train in it. And going on that, now some of you are bumping each other. Hey, I know that one. Yeah. You may remember, as you're getting ready for the narrow gauge train ride, that you get in one of those lines, you know, where you go back and forth through the chains. You know how you do that? Go back and forth when the line gets long. And we were in a long line at one point, and there was a family up in front of us who had a boy who was getting tired of being in line. So at some point, he actually got up on the standard at a place where the line turned, and he sat on the standard, and he put his feet across the line, which meant no one else could get through. And so his mother kind of began this discipline process. Johnny, come down right now. Hesitation. No action. Johnny, I mean it. Now you come down right now. Johnny, I will not tell you again. Johnny, I'm going to count to three. One, two, Johnny, I'm going to tell your father. Johnny, please come down. I'll buy you an ice cream cone if you come down, Johnny. Now, while we were there that day, Johnny never moved. We eventually kind of went under the standard to the next line, and for all we know, Johnny is now 33 years old, still on that. Now, as we laugh about it, can you just, in your mind's eye, not only see the child on the standard sitting there, But imagine the faces of everybody around him. Glowering, angry frowns. A disobedient child only sees the world's frown. It is what you would hope for your enemy. And that is why in the book of Proverbs, the writer says, the parent who will not discipline his child hates his child. Because what you are preparing for that child is what you would desire for your enemy, the world's frown. And so the Lord is making it clear that we have to understand there is a responsibility of the child to obey. Now, of course, there is a responsibility of the parent. And the responsibility of the parent, the next building block that we have to understand, the responsibility of the parent is that we would parent. I'm about to say the most controversial thing that I will say in this message today, but I want you to see where I get it. The responsibility of the parent is to parent. There's a worldview that's being expressed, just understood in this passage. And you'll understand that if you look first at verse 2, speaking to children, honor your father and mother. Verse 4, fathers, do not provoke your children to anger. What's the worldview that's being presented here? It's just this simple. Parents raise children. Parents raise children, not grandparents, not daycare, not nannies, not coaches, not tutors. Parents raise children. Now, almost everybody's mind now is racing to the exceptions. But what about when does the Bible recognize exceptions? Of course it does. And nobody's now going to take out a stopwatch, right, and say for your family's necessity, right, you know, have you now gone 2 hours beyond the time that you should have been home? Nobody's doing that. That's not the point. Listen, God will truly bless necessity. I recognize and you recognize that there are things where families are torn apart, where there are deaths in families, where there are financial pressures, where there are difficulties of a time. And we simply have to say, God's grace is sufficient for all of that, and he will bless areas of necessity in our lives. But if the reason that we have now begun to make our children a lesser priority than eternal souls require, so that we would have a longer vacation or a nicer home, or a better car, or a more prestigious position, we have to say, is it really worth the eternal soul of my child if I am putting the priority of the child below the priority of things?
15: 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The Apostle Paul wrote the letter to the Ephesians to declare God's plan that the gospel of Jesus Christ would reach the world through weak and sinful people like you and me. 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
13: Is it really worth the eternal soul of my child? If I am putting the priority of the child below the priority of things. I can't make that decision for you. In some ways, the Lord is calling for us to make the decision in the very way that he has worded this passage. Verse 4, did you think it so strange that when you finally get to the instruction to parents, it's just given to one parent, right? The only verse that actually has positive instruction to parents is verse 4. Fathers, do not provoke your children to anger, but bring them up in the nurture and admonition of the Lord. It's not just talking about parents. There is family presence that is the biblical worldview, but that there is family priority in mind. So much so that God, when he begins to talk about parenting, addresses the head of the home directly. Fathers, as though there is something here to be paid attention to. I am not saying that fathers are going to be the primary caregiver. That's not the point. It does say a little bit earlier, remember, honor your father and mother. But there is a priority on families that's being communicated that God wants us to see and to know and to understand. I think it in my own family, when there were times that we struggled so much, I've related some of that to you, where even as we struggled, I can remember a time when my father had opportunity to take a promotion in Kansas City, and at some point he did not take it, and I can remember asking him out in the backyard one day, Dad, why didn't you take that position? And his saying, because it would not be good for our family right now. There is a priority on the spiritual nurture of families that God is directing and simply says, you must consider this. It can be hard decisions. Kathy and I have friends. He's a doctor. She's a pharmacist. Very affluent positions. And at some point, they recognize that because of their busyness and the stress of their positions, when they both got home, they had nothing but the leftovers for their kids. That the primary influence in their child's life was the nanny. And at some point they said, we can use a nanny to some extent, but we have to think through the priorities. We are the primary persons responsible for the spiritual nurture of our children. And somehow we have ceded away that responsibility because we haven't thought about all the implications. This was a very able, intelligent couple, and we have to think through the priorities again. And God, when he says something in this passage that seems so simple, but is so controversial in our time, such as parents parent children. Isn't that strange that would be controversial? Parents parent children. That notion is calling for us to make hard but important decisions, not legalistically, but realistically, about who is having the greatest influence in our children's lives and making decisions as a consequence. God is reminding us that we simply have to have responsibility clearly before us for the sake of our children. And having put the responsibility on parents, now finally their instructions. I mean, you know verse 4, fathers do not provoke your children to anger. It's interesting that the parental responsibility begins with a don't. Here's what you don't do. Fathers, don't provoke your children to anger. Some of your Bibles use the word exasperate there, right? Fathers, do not exasperate your children. The three words, provoke to anger, just one word in the Greek, which is exasperate, a word that is taken from the Old Testament that God has reserved for himself alone. God describes his exasperation when his children of Israel have not honored his word. He grows exasperated with them. They are not doing what he requires. And now, curiously, it gets inverted here. And fathers are told not to exasperate their children, as though the fathers themselves may be going down a path of not honoring God's purposes. It's almost as though the apostle is saying to you, to me as parents, are you requiring of your children what you yourself will not do? It's just not acceptable to have, you know, the little do as I say, not what I do. That we are not to exasperate our children by correcting their tempers by raging at them. Correcting their whining by whining at them. To do what we are trying to correct, to create the hypocrisy before them of saying, here's what is required, but I myself will not live by it. Ultimately, we recognize that what we are doing when we do not provoke our children to anger is we are trying to live before them the life that God calls us to live. And how do we do that? It's not just through a series of don'ts. We do finally get to the do's, right? But bring your children up in the discipline and instruction of the Lord. This is the positive instruction, right? I want you to bring your children up in the nurture and admonition of the Lord, some of your Bibles say. And it's reaction to understanding. It's not just negative. There's positive instruction. Now, whichever translation Bible you have, whether it says nurture and admonition or discipline and instruction, you recognize there's positive and negative there, right? That we're to be putting guardrails, the discipline, as well as guidance, right? The instruction. Both are needed. There's this biblical balance. And the reason I say there has to be biblical balance is, I've taught seminarians enough to do preaching, that I recognize the standard seminary sermon on this passage from a student who does not yet have children. The standard pattern of preaching on this passage for a student who does not have children to say, and what that means, parents, is you must correct every action of misbehavior. Nothing should get past you. And I'm thinking to myself, that's either going to kill the child or kill the parent. We make prudential choices. We recognize, how does God deal with us? Why is it so important where the passage ends? Bring them up in the discipline and instruction of the Lord. Does the Lord discipline your every sin? You'd be long gone. And so the Lord is making decisions. What is necessary to build you up, to keep you on the straight path, to give you grace when you need it? It's your heart, it's your goodness, it's what's best for you that's always in mind. And so the Lord is balancing those things. And as he has dealt with you, saying, so deal with your children. If all your children know from you is harsh, unbended requirement, that is not of the Lord. And if all they know from you is, it doesn't matter, do whatever you want, that is not of the Lord. We are being called for each of our children to discern what is best for their hearts, and we cannot let ourselves off the hook as we are making those positive, negative judgment calls every day for each child. And parents, you know this if you've got kids, each child is not the same, right? Each child is not the same. Now, because I'm a modern parent, I texted my son before I was going to tell you this. Listen, We had four children. Three of them convinced us that we were the world's perfect parents. Compliant, easy to handle, ready to go down the path. Our fourth child was not quite that way. We had a child, okay, it's a family audience, so I'll word this carefully. There was a child that we affectionately referred to as Steel Buns. Because nothing was going to impact the seed of education of that child. Nothing. And the consequence of trying to get control of him is we ended up just kind of spanking more and more and more, trying to get control of him. Until finally a woman who was in Kathy's choir, a child educator with special needs kids, actually asked us one day, is that child really smart? And we said, he's incredibly smart. He's off the charts. And she said to us, don't you know that very intelligent children sometimes just crave stimulation? The reason that he's going to the edge of every cliff, the reason that he's hitting every child, is he's just waiting for the stimulation to come back. He is craving it. And when you spank him, you're actually adding stimulation to his system, which is what he actually wants. He doesn't know he wants it, but it's actually feeding more of what you're trying to stop. For that child, we had to say, he's not like our others. We've got to treat him differently. He's made in the image of God. He's unique in some ways. We cannot fail to discipline him. That's our responsibility. But we have to deal with him with both instruction as well as discipline. What is appropriate for this child? And it was not magic. Let me tell you, it was not magic. But over the course of months and then years, we saw a child come under God's control, as he was treated much differently from other children, but still under the discipline and nurture of the Lord. How do you make those choices? you treat children as God treats you in His Word. He gives you nurture and admonition. He tells you His heart and then works for your heart.
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2: Watched him. We've watched him. What he's done in the past, what he's doing in the present, is simply a guarantee of what it will be in the future. Only, I think the psalmist is right. It's the best. The best is yet to come. I hope you will stay with us as we complete this month of teaching on the Psalms, and we talk about this particular psalm together. And let me let you know that this is the last time you will have an opportunity to get a copy of the book, Five Psalms for a Flourishing Life. If you had this in front of you, you would be so happy to have it. And if you don't get it and you see it later, you're going to be sad, because it's a beautiful book filled with incredible truth meant to help you in your walk with the Lord. We'd love for you to have it. Here's how you can get your copy. Send a gift of any size to Turning Point to help with the cost of radio airtime and production. And simply say, please send me the book on Psalms. We have them all ready to be packaged up, and they'll be sent to you right away. We want you to have this book to study, to review, to place on your bookshelf for when you need it in the future, or to share it with someone else. And I know that God will use this book in a marvelous way to encourage you. We are very excited about what God has done this month, and excited because we know the book of Psalms is so visceral and it's so meaningful to people. One of the things I hope will happen because of this series is that you will be motivated to read the book. Read the book of Psalms. You won't be disappointed, I promise you. You will find insights there that you never dreamed were in the Bible. If you do that, this will have been worthwhile. Well, let's get back to what we started yesterday. We're talking about the future, and the Bible teaches us that the best is yet to come, and that's what we learn from this wonderful psalm. So here we go, part two. How many of you know that one of the great tests as to whether or not you're truly in the family of God is your love for the other people who are in that family? In fact, the Word of God so very directly makes that a test that if you have not read 1 John recently, you ought to go back and read it. Over and over again in 1 John, we are told that one of the tests of our relationship with God is our relationship with His people. Listen to these words, 1 John chapter 3 and verse 14. We know that we have passed from death to life because we love the brethren. He who does not love his brother abides in death. 1 John chapter 4, verses 7 and 8. Beloved, let us love one another, for love is of God. And everyone who loves is born of God and knows God. He who does not love does not know God, for God is love. 1 John 4, 11. Beloved, if God so loved us, we also ought to love one another. 1 John 4, 20 and 21. If someone says, I love God and hates his brother, he's a liar. For he who does not love his brother whom he has seen, how can he love God whom he has not seen? And this commandment we have from him, that he who loves God must love his brother also. And John 13, 35 puts it this way, by this will all men know that you are my disciples, if you have love one for another. So David reflects upon his relationships and the people of God. Have you ever stopped for a moment when you're in the midst of difficult times and counted up the true godly Christian friends that God has given you? One of the best things about going through difficulty, going through a little storm in your life, is that all of a sudden the true nature of God's people is evidenced to you, and you find out that you have some wonderful godly friends who God has given to you. So he rejoices in the presence of God. And then very quickly in the next verse, he talks about seeing God in his principles. In verse 4, he says, concerning the sorrows shall be multiplied who hasten after another God. Their drink offerings of blood I will not offer, nor take up their names on my lips. David begins to think about the people that he loves, and then he begins to think about the people he doesn't think so much about. Now, I know we're supposed to love everyone, but David here is talking about those who offer themselves to idols and those whose lips breathe the names of idolatry. David had seen the idols of Moab and the idols in Philistia, and he had heard about the idolatry that had gone on in the history of his own people. And he said, as I sit here thinking about all of this and meditating on the goodness of God, I am so thankful for the principles of God's holiness that have kept me from being an idolater.

0: and from uttering the name of idols with my lips. And he just revels in the presence of Almighty God. You know, if God never did anything for us, if we couldn't enumerate on our hands the blessings that we feel, if we truly understand our Bibles, men and women, just to know God and just to know that he knows us is blessing enough to keep us occupied for the rest of our lives. But David doesn't stop there. He moves in the main part of the psalm to seeing God and what he is doing at the present time. He remembers who God is, and then in verses 5 through 8, he remembers what God is doing. And we'll go through these very quickly, but you will notice how wonderfully they are listed for us. He rehearses what God is doing. First of all, in verse 5, he sees that the Lord is his completeness. O Lord, you are the portion of my inheritance and my cup. Old Testament language that puts these Hebrew words together, simply saying that the Lord is the one who makes us complete, that provides for us what we need. It is the answer to the prayer in the Lord's Prayer. Give us this day our daily bread. God has provided for us. Have you ever stopped to thank God just for the daily provisions that he provides? And then he goes on to say that not only is God his completeness, but God is his certainty. You maintain my lot, he says. Now, that doesn't mean God takes care of the empty lot you own out in the country. The word lot here means your circumstances. He takes care of your circumstances. Isn't it an interesting thing that this one who writes these words in this parenthesis in his life is the one who has been hunted down by Saul? He's the one who has been thrown out of his home, the one who has lost his presence among the people, who can't worship with the people of God in his city. He's a fugitive to his own family. And yet he's able to praise God in the midst of it all and say, "Oh Lord God, you maintain my lot. You take care of my circumstances." If anyone had to learn this lesson the hard way, it was David. And it was God who protected him through the long days of Saul's hatred toward him. And then he says in verse 6, "The Lord is our contentment." This is a wonderful verse. I've actually seen this on a couple of Christian cards over the years. Never have quite understood what it meant, but I now understand what it means and what a blessing it is. The Lord is our contentment. He says in verse 6, "The lines have fallen to me in pleasant places. Yes, I have a good inheritance." Lord, when I look back over my life, I've had a good life. And I have a great deal to be thankful for. Can you say that? When I look back over my shoulder, I was born in a Christian family. I was reared on the gospel, nurtured on the milk of the Word of God, given the privilege of going to Christian schools and Christian college, and blessed with godly friends who gave me good counsel when I needed it, and on, protected from the things that could have and maybe should have happened to me when I was running wild as a young man. And I look back and say, "Oh God, man, I've had a good life. I'm more blessed than I should be. I should have lived at least 150 years to be this blessed. But God has blessed me." That's what David is saying. He's saying, "The lines have fallen to me in pleasant places, and I have a good inheritance." When you get yourself down in a self-pity party and everything gets out of perspective, you need to come back to realize what you have and how God has blessed you and be content with what you have. The Word of God says we can learn in whatever state we are to be content, Philippians 4:11. Did you know that? And did you know it's something you have to learn? It's not something that automatically happens. You don't just wake up. Some babies are born contented and some are not. All babies are born discontented. They have to learn to be contented. Oh, they may be more compliant than others, but you let them not have their bottle in a short period of time, they become discontented. Amen? You have to learn contentment. David, like Paul, learned to be content. Hebrews 13:5 says, "Let your conduct be without covetousness. Be content with such things as you have, for he himself has said, I will never leave you nor forsake you." Contented. And then in verse 7, David continues to review the blessings of the Lord in his life presently as he takes inventory, counting his blessings one by one. And he realizes, he says, "The Lord is our counsel." He says, "I will bless the Lord who has given me counsel. My heart also instructs me in the night seasons." How many of you know what a blessing it is to know Almighty God on a first name basis and be able to come to Him as the Word of God says, if any of you lacks wisdom, let him ask of God. It doesn't say go through all of these hierarchical people before you get to God. It says just go right to God and ask Him, and He will give you wisdom. And He will never scold you for coming. And He is always available to you. And sometimes in the night seasons, when you're not even thinking about Him, He solves your problems in the night. Do you know that experience? When you go to bed at night thinking about something that's heavy on your heart, and you give it to God in the night, and when you wake up in the morning, somehow in the night, God has brought it all together in your mind and resolved it. You say, I've never had that experience. Well, you ought to try counting your blessings before you go to sleep. And telling God about the needs that you have and then leaving them with Him and watching what He does. David says, my heart instructs me in the night seasons. Wow. The Lord is our completeness and our certainty and our contentment and our counsel. And he ends this little section by saying, the Lord is our confidence. He ends with this strong statement of affirmation as he reviews the blessing of the Lord in his life. He says, I have set the Lord always before me. Because he is at my right hand, I shall not be moved. What a rejoicing, powerful statement. The Lord is before him. I have set him before me. And he's at my right hand. And I'm not going to be moved. Counts his blessings. You see what David has done? He's reviewed who God is. And now he's rehearsed what God does. And finally, he brings this to a conclusion by rejoicing at what God is going to do. And this is one of the most amazing portions of Scripture in the Old Testament, because it demonstrates the supernatural quality of the Old Testament Word of God. Here in the Old Testament, David looks out into the future, and through the eyes of faith, he sees things he has no right to see. He comprehends things that have never been communicated to him, as far as we know from the Scripture, except through faith by the Holy Spirit. And he writes accurately, so much so that when New Testament writers set out to talk about the truth which he unfolds, they quote this psalm as evidence. Now let's watch what happens. First of all, in rejoicing what God was going to do for him, David looks into the future and he says, I'm just having this wonderful time of praise, rejoicing, and I see the resurrection. Notice verse 10. He says, for you will not leave my soul in Sheol, or in the abode of the dead, or in the grave, nor will you allow your Holy One to see corruption. And notice in the text, the words Holy One are capitalized in the Bible because they're a reference to the Lord ultimately. But you see, before David even saw the resurrection of Christ, he saw his own resurrection. He has been reminded that while he doesn't understand completely what's going to happen, David has rehearsed for all of us all the good things God has done for him and is doing for him in his life. And it is incomprehensible to him that a God who would so care for him during his life would not care for him in his death and beyond. And so David sees that he will not be left in the grave, nor will he be left to suffer corruption. He sees his own resurrection. For some reason, God allowed David to know things about the future and what he was going to do that you don't find in the other books of the Bible. For instance, periodically people will come to me after someone they know has lost a baby, and they will say, Pastor, what happens to a little one when it dies? If it's not old enough to have understood and accepted the gospel, what if it's just 3 or 4 or 5 months old? What happens to that child? And of course, if you've ever had that question asked, you know that the answer to that is found in the story of David in the Old Testament. When his little baby died, the baby born to him and Bathsheba. And the Bible says that while the baby was sick unto death, that David fasted and he wore sackcloth and he mourned. When the baby died, David got up and dressed, anointed his body, quit fasting, and went back to life. Nobody could understand. It seemed like everything was upside down. And someone came and asked him, why do you act? This is a strange way to act. And David responded in the words, 2 Samuel chapter 12. Listen to what he said. And he said, while the child was alive, I fasted and I wept, for I said, who can tell whether the Lord will be gracious to me that the child may live? But now he is dead. Why should I fast? Can I bring him back again? I shall go to him, but he shall not return to me. What did David say? He knew that God had cared for that child and that someday he would see that child again. How did David know that? Through the eyes of faith, God had given him that knowledge that there is life after death, that there is a place God has prepared for those who love him, and that even though he did not have all the details that are written for us in the New Testament scriptures, he knew enough to believe in his own resurrection. But there's something even more amazing here. He believed not only in his own resurrection, but he saw enough to write about it, the resurrection of the Messiah. You say, Pastor Jeremiah, where is that here? How do I know that? Listen to the words here in the 10th verse. For you will not leave my soul in Sheol, nor will you allow your Holy One to see corruption. David could never have been the fulfillment of that phrase because he would not be considered the Holy One. You will show me the path of life, and your presence is fullness of joy. I can only appeal to the New Testament commentary on this, and I want to tell you that on two occasions, this passage is quoted in the New Testament. When Peter was preaching on the day of Pentecost, in that great sermon that caused so many people to believe, he is preaching, and in the words of Acts chapter 2, we read, now watch carefully, whom God raised up, he's preaching on the resurrection, you can hear Peter's voice, whom God raised up, having loosed the pains of death, because it was not possible that he should be held by it. For David says concerning him, I foresaw the Lord always before my face, for he is at my right hand, that I should not be shaken. Therefore my heart rejoiced, and my tongue was glad. Moreover, my flesh also shall rest in hope. This is a direct quote from Psalm 16. For you will not leave my soul in Hades, nor will you allow your Holy One to see corruption. You have made known to me the ways of life. You will make my joy full in your presence. Peter said that David said that Jesus Christ was coming out of the grave. I didn't say that. Peter said that. You say, well, did David understand all the nuances of that? I don't know. But I know that he spoke the truth about the resurrection of the Messiah, the Holy One. Paul was preaching later on, and he brought the same emphasis to this very passage. For in Acts chapter 13, we read, therefore, he also says in another psalm, speaking of David, you will not allow your Holy One to see corruption. For David, after he had served his own generation by the will of God, fell asleep and was buried with his fathers and saw corruption. Paul said, David said this, but it couldn't have been totally about himself because he fell asleep. He died. He said it about another, and that other was the Lord Jesus. So now watch this. Here's David counting his blessings. He doesn't have the resurrection to look back upon. He can only look forward to it. And he's saying, whoa, what a blessed man I am. For God is not going to leave my soul in the grave. He's provided a way out through the resurrection of the Lord Jesus Christ. How many of you know, because he lives, we live also. Amen. And finally, he ends his little praise party by rejoicing in Christ's resurrection, and he rejoices finally in the rapture. Notice verse 11. It says, for you will show me the path of life, and in your presence is fullness of joy. At your right hand are pleasures forevermore. David looks out into the future, and he sees a time when the Lord Jesus is going to come out of the grave, the final proof of his messiahship. But he looks even beyond that, and he sees a path, and he says, this path leads from where I am now right out into the presence of Almighty God. And one day, I'm going to walk down that path and walk down that road, and I'm going to end up at the end of that path, and I'm going to be in the presence of God with the fullness of joy and with pleasure. I want to tell you something. We're so pleasure mad in this world today, but we don't even have a good definition of it. There is no pleasure in this world that can even be compared to the pleasure of being in the presence of Almighty God for one moment, and we're going to live with him for eternity. And David looks beyond it. You say, how does one get to the presence of the Lord? Well, right now, there's only two ways. You can die as a Christian, and Paul said, for me to live is Christ, and to die is gain. And in 2 Corinthians, he said something like this, that when you die, what happens is you're absent from the body and present with the Lord. Absent from the body, what happens when a Christian dies? The Bible says immediately when they breathe their last, they're absent from this body and they're present with the Lord. And you're going to be there forever. But you know what I'm hoping for? I'm hoping to beat the rap of death. Aren't you? I'm looking forward to the rapture. Paul says in 1 Thessalonians chapter 4 that the Lord himself will descend from heaven with a shout, with the voice of an archangel, with the trumpet of God, and the dead in Christ will rise first, and we who are alive and remain, and I hope I'm among that group, shall be caught up together with them in the clouds to meet the Lord in the air. Now watch this. And thus we shall always be with the Lord. That's how you get into the presence of the Lord. You either die into his presence or you fly into his presence. Amen? And David saw that. You know what? If all you knew about life was who God is and what he does, that'd be enough to keep you happy. But then you know not only who he is, but you find out how he ministers to you. He's your counselor. He's your friend. He's your provider. He's your satisfaction. He's your contentment. But then added to that is the fact that he's got this future prepared for us in his wonderful place where we are going to be with him forever and know joy as it's meant to be known and pleasure as we've never known it. And it says it's going to be the fullness of it all out to the fullest extent. I'll tell you what, you meditate on that for a while. Then you stay in your little pitiful funk and you ask me what's wrong. I'll tell you, you just need to go back to the Bible and find out what God has done for you. And there's not a one of us here that doesn't have an awful lot to rejoice about. Amen? A woman came to her pastor. She'd been in the church for years. She was very, very sick, and they didn't expect her to live for much more than a week or so. But she called her pastor up, and I've had people do this. She said, "Pastor, I want you to come over. I want to plan my service." So he went over to her house, and she told him all the hymns that she wanted to have sung, all the scriptures she wanted to have read, who she wanted to sing the solos. But then she said, "Pastor, there's one thing I want you to do. I know you're going to think this is strange, but I want you to hear me now, and I want you to promise me today that you'll do this." And he said, "What's that?" He said, "Well, when they lay me out in the casket and they bury me, I want to be buried with a fork in my right hand." He just could not believe anybody would ask for something so bizarre. She wasn't an overeater as far as he knew. He said, "Well, you know what? I've never had anybody ask me that before, but," he said, "if you'll try to help me understand why you're doing it, maybe it will help me feel better about doing it." She said, "Pastor, one of the things I've loved about this church, I've been coming here since I was a little girl." She said, "I don't think I've missed one potluck dinner since I've been coming. We used to have them all the time." And she said, "I remember this. After the first course was served, one of the deacons or the elders would stand up and say, 'Save your fork. The best is yet to come.'" And she said, "I want to be buried with a fork in my hand, so when they walk by the casket and look at me, you'll be standing there, and when they say, 'What's that fork?' you can tell them, 'The best is yet to come.'" Amen? Amen. We have a lot to be thankful for. I don't know what kind of misery index you're living in, how difficult it is for you, but I know this, in the midst of it all, you can take a little parenthesis out of the war. Get someplace alone with Almighty God and remember who he is and what he's doing and what he's got planned. And let me tell you something, when you've summed it all up, you're going to have to say this is pretty good, but the best is yet to come. Amen.
1: 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The book of Psalms helps us to do that. 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Not just to go to heaven, your soul going to heaven. I'm talking about living every day. Your soul is what connects you to God, so you need to take care of your soul. Hebrews talks about those who watch for our souls. I'd like to think I'm one of those people, not just for my own soul, but for the souls of those who hear us teach and preach, and I believe this series has been like that. We're so thankful for your presence on this Friday edition of Turning Point. I want to remind you that one of the things that's good for your soul is to go to church. It will help you. It will keep you focused and give you the realization that you're not alone in the challenges you face. Be an encouragement to someone this weekend. We'll be back here on Monday with the next edition of Turning Point, and I hope you'll join us then. I'm David Jeremiah. Have a good weekend.
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3: 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Life is not always peaceful. Wars happen. Conflicts rage. Lives are lost. The news is inundated with updates. Issues are turned inside out, angle upon angle scrutinized. In the midst of opposition to war, we can all agree. We all long for an end to bombs dropping, for casualties to stop, and freedom for all. 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
14: I think a lot of couples don't realize how the Lord wants our marriages to flourish. Mm. God designed marriage to be a reflection of Christ and His love for His bride, the church. And so He wants our marriages to be a beautiful, living reenactment of the greatest love story ever.
13: That's Larry McCall. He's with us today on Focus on the Family with Jim Daly. He'll be sharing some thoughtful ways that you can strengthen your marriage in the second half of life together. And we're so glad you're joining us. I'm John Fuller.
15: You know, John, this season of life doesn't get nearly the attention it should because there's still rocks in the road. You know, you think of a married couple who's been married 20 years, 30 years. They've got everything ironed out, all those bumps and wrinkles in the road, right? But there are other things that pop up, like things can get a little dry. You can have to deal with in-laws, elderly parents, whatever it might be. And things aren't going to go exactly according to plan, even though you feel like you're comfortable and you're kind of set in the way of the marriage. I mean, Gene and I are going to hit 40 years next August.
13: Which is incredible.
15: 40, that's big.
13: Yeah.
15: Congrats. Yeah, and I'm feeling like, okay, do we have it down perfectly? If Gene were here, to be honest, she'd say, no, you don't have it down perfectly. I do. No, I'm kidding. But, I mean, it's so much fun. We enjoy it. But what a great opportunity to think about that second half, especially for those of you at 2025. We're really encouraging you to tip in here and listen because it's going to be important.
13: Yeah, and Larry McCall is the director of Walking Like Jesus Ministries, and he's the longtime pastor at Christ's Covenant Church in Winona Lake, Indiana. He and his high school sweetheart, Gladine, have celebrated 50 years of marriage together. Congratulations.
15: 50? Well, let's stop there. I mean, that's pretty good.
16: The more you
15: I'm only coming up to 40.
16: The more you get to know me, the more you respect her.
13: Well, we're going to hear stories from your life and insights that you've got from that pastoral perspective. And a lot of that is captured in a terrific book called A Seasoned Marriage. Living the Gospel in the Middle Years and Beyond.
15: Larry, welcome to Focus on the Family. Good to have you here.
16: Thanks for having me.
15: And congratulations on 50 years of marriage.
16: Yeah, the Lord has been kind.
15: Well, Gladine, it sounds like, has been very patient.
16: She has been. It's amazing. It's an evidence of God's grace in her life.
15: Okay, so there's a good place to start. That opening question, you know, if you're talking to a younger couple, like I mentioned, someone who's been married 15, 20, 25 years, what do you say to them? This is the reason or the way to make it to 50 years and beyond.
16: Well, the short answer, Jim, is God's grace. It's only by God's grace applied to everyday life. And the subtitle of the book, even, Living the Gospel in the Middle Years and Beyond, yeah. We've had to learn that along the way. As we've journeyed together in our marriage, we've had to learn what that means to live out the gospel and not just grit our teeth and tolerate one another.
15: You know, not long ago, we did some marriage research, and it points to this very fact. And what it delineated is those that are convictional Christian, not what I would call light Christian. And we did ask those questions. We work with Ipsos out of DC. It's a journal ready kind of research study. So it's very professional. Mm-hmm. And we didn't tilt it. We interviewed 4,000 couples.
16: Wow.
15: So it's statistically very, very sound. But here's the deal. In a more Christian light experience, they had the highest divorce rate.
16: Wow.
15: Higher than the world's in our study. Those that had the most satisfying marriages in every category, physical, emotional, spiritual, were the convictional Christian. And it led me to the conclusion that, you know, it's one thing to say I love Jesus, but when you apply the Word of God, especially read the Word, pray together, go to church together, the benefits of that convictional Christian attitude are going to be there. And it's less so for, again, what I would call a social Christian or somebody that's made a confession of Christ, but you don't really live it. Would you agree with that?
16: I agree with it very much.
15: And has that been part of your experience as you've counseled with couples? You know, when you see that convictional attitude that we got to take this to the Lord, it's the difference.
16: It is. And I think it goes back, Jim, the question, why did we get married in the first place? And I've been a pastor in a Christian college town for 40-some years. And so when you're a pastor in a Christian college town, a small town, you end up doing a lot of premarital counseling.
15: Yeah.
16: a lot of times when I'm counseling a couple, premarital counseling, I'll ask, why do you want to marry this person? And so if I turn to him first and say, why do you want to marry this gal? You know, he'll say something like, well, she just makes me so happy. You know, I just love her so much. And she laughs at my jokes. She watches sports with me. She makes me so happy. I just want to marry her and give her the opportunity of making me happy for the rest of her life.
15: A guy has said that?
16: No.
15: Oh, okay. But
13: that's the implication.
15: Metaphorically,
16: that's what they mean. Yeah. And she'll say something similar.
15: Yeah.
16: You know, if I ask her, he makes me so happy. And I think that almost all of us get married because we think this person has the capacity of making me happy for the rest of their life.
15: Well, and sometimes that's conscious and sometimes it's very unconscious that we're requiring that or expecting that. You mentioned in the book how you guys, you and Gladine, reached a low point marriage and you weren't feeling happy anymore. Yeah. So, okay, first of all, thank you for that vulnerability. I think you're speaking for just about every couple, if we're honest. There will be somebody who's watching go, well, we were never unhappy. We've been married 50 years and it was all bliss. Man, God bless you.
16: Obviously, I would say they're the exception.
15: But you do have people that have that experience. But for the most part, that other 99.9% of us are going to hit some lulls in our marriage. You and Gladine did.
16: Yeah.
15: What was going on and how did you arrest that? How did you get a hold of that and say, okay, this isn't going to be the way to go?
16: Well, thanks for asking. Yeah, we were about 20 years into our marriage. So about 30 years ago, I would just summarize our marriage at that point as saying we were committed to one another. Neither of us was calling a divorce attorney, but neither of us was happy. And I look back on it now and I can see more clearly what we were doing. Mm-hmm. I expected her to make me happy. And my analysis, correct or not, my analysis was, you're not doing a very good job at making me happy. And you know, she didn't verbalize that, but she could have. And had I the humility to ask her, she probably would have said the same thing. And I think it was kind of like, you know, if you just poured enough love into me, I would have some love to get back into you. And there was like a stalemate. And here we were. I was a pastor for years by that point. I taught marriage seminars. And here we were unhappy in our marriage.
15: Larry, I mean, this is the problem. Mm. I think this is the core of it all when you talk about the selfishness that we have as human beings.
16: Yeah.
15: And it's almost like we expect something different. But we're like in this life, in this world, this is the ankle bracelet, the ankle chain that exists for most of humanity.
16: Yeah.
15: We are selfish creatures. We live in sin. We're in a sinful world. Jesus died for those sins and for our eternal life. But it is a process to find the key to take that ankle chain off, correct?
16: Yeah. Yes.
15: And I mean, it's that epiphany where we got to get to that place where, okay, being selfless is maybe the whole goal of this institution of marriage, to make us more like Christ.
16: Amen. Thank you, Jim.
15: But in that context, that's a tough journey.
16: Yeah.
15: Because we are selfish.
16: Yeah.
15: So how do we get a hold of ourselves as husbands, as wives, to say, okay, I'm blowing it. And now Gene's listening to this, I'm sure, today. I've got to go home and face the music myself. Yeah. Well, you spoke so well, Jim. But we all have selfish areas.
16: Yeah, we do.
15: How do we begin to work on that?
16: Well, Jim, you used the word epiphany a while ago. And when you said that, my heart resonated because it was like the Holy Spirit turned the lights on. When we were in that bottoming out era, and I hope it was a bottom out, I never want to go back there.
15: Huh.
16: At that time, we met an older gentleman in our community whose wife was in the latter stages of Alzheimer's and lived in a nursing home just up the street from our home.
15: Mm.
16: And every day, Bob would go to the nursing home and he would help the staff spoon feed his wife. He would help change her diaper. He would wash her.
15: Care for her.
16: And then he would sing love songs to her. And this is when we were at our low point, right? And so here's a gentleman in his 80s, and I'm watching him, listening to him love his wife sacrificially. And it dawned on me, he's not getting anything from his wife.
15: Yeah.
16: Gladine was still loving me. I just didn't, in my pride, I didn't think it was enough. But his wife wasn't doing anything for him. She wasn't serving him practically. She wasn't serving him through her words. She didn't even remember his name.
15: Mm-hmm.
16: And at that same time, that epiphany, the Holy Spirit brought 1 John 4:19 to this hard heart. We love because he first loved us. And the lights came on. The way Bob can love his wife is he's not depending on her to pour love into him.
15: Mm-hmm.
16: He's leaning on God's love, which is super abundant, overflowing love. And the Holy Spirit broke my heart. And it was a gradual change, but he began to blow fresh air into us. And the balloon of our marriage began to rise again. And Gladine came with me on that journey. That was 30 years ago. And it's not that we don't have any ups and downs now, but that was a turning point. It was seeing that our love for our spouse is not dependent on our spouse. Our love for our spouse is depending on God's love for us.
15: You have been married 50 years. You've kind of lived through all the seasons, maybe except the very last season here that is going to face each and every of us. But in that regard, what would you say is the most important thing to, again, navigate life's seasons? So if you break it in first half and second half, speaking to the married couples listening, what's the thing to remember about life?
16: Yeah. Well, I think one thing to remember is that life continues to change. I think a lot of us, we don't always welcome change. Some change is good, but some change is hard. And I think of the seasons of marriage, I think a turning point for a lot of couples is when the last of their kids leaves home. Mm-hmm. That all of a sudden they just see the two of them now. They're just looking at each other. And I think a lot of couples get to the point where they're empty nesters and they're thinking, who is this person? Mm. And they have a decision to make. Are we going to regroup here? Are we going to reconnect as a couple? Or are we going to continue to live parallel lives that are committed but not full of joy?
15: Yeah.
16: And I think that's a marking point for the seasoned marriage, I would call it.
15: You know, I read this article years ago in the Washington Post, but it resurfaced, I think, in another newspaper, maybe the New York Times, I can't remember, but they refer to it as the graying of divorce.
16: Yeah.
15: And this is the phenomena, I think, best described by saying couples that, you know, the husband pursues a career, maybe the wife too, they have children, maybe the wife has made the decision to stay home, the kids are now out of the home, they're through college, and she kind of looks at him and says, I really don't love you anymore, I don't know you anymore. And it's a high number of wives filing for divorce in that graying of divorce situation. Speak to that disconnection. It feels very transactional. We got together, we created children, we've raised these children.
16: Yeah.
15: Now we don't need to be together anymore. That's not God's intention for
16: us. It's not at all. But it happens so easily, so naively, that, you know, a couple gets married and they have this season of joy in their honeymoon season. And then maybe the children come, financial struggles, can we afford to buy our first house? Then caring for that house and the career is more demanding. And they just don't work on their marriage. They don't focus on their marriage. And whether they realize it or not, they're gradually drifting apart. And then the last of the kids leaves home and they come to that realization, we hardly know each other anymore.
15: Mm-hmm.
16: So now the question is, what decision are you going to make? What action steps are you going to take to draw back together?
15: And what would be some of those actions that you could do in the busy time of life to make sure that the second half is set up? You know, think of how we plan for retirement. Hopefully, you know, you're putting something away, you're meeting with your financial advisor and they're telling you, 10% of this, 5% of that, whatever.
16: Yeah.
15: But you put intentionality toward it. We don't do that in our marriage, the first half, to say, okay, once we hit 25 years, what should the next 25 years look like? Yeah. What would you say to them?
16: Thanks for asking, Jim. Yeah, I think in those situations, if a couple comes to that point where they realize we've drifted apart, there should be a leaning into God's grace to humbly confess, I've contributed to the distance. And so I think for us, especially us men, we need to humble ourselves and realize we've contributed to the distance. And the man's focused on his job, focused on his hobbies, and he'd be happy to keep on going for a while. But the wife's saying, hey, what about us? And so for a man to realize his security in Christ, the safety of the gospel, that he doesn't have to be proud and defensive. I'm a proud and defensive man. So I speak for
15: Aren't
16: us
15: we all?
16: Men. Yeah. But to lean in and say, you know what, sweetheart, I've contributed to the distance. Will you forgive me for not pouring more into you as your husband? And then you take that to the Lord, confessing, we need your help, we want to come together. So it's God-oriented, grace-saturated, But then it gets real practical. Let's spend more time together. Mm-hmm. You know, let's do things together. Let's pray together, learn together, do chores together, where you're beginning to bond again like you did in the early days.
13: Yeah. Mm-hmm. Yeah, I appreciate that. Our guest today on Focus on the Family is Larry McCall, and he's got this terrific book, and we're covering some of the points in it, A Seasoned Marriage, Living the Gospel in the Middle Years and Beyond. And you can get a copy of this terrific resource at focusonthefamily.com/broadcast.
15: One of the concepts that you mentioned in your book is to look for friends that are ahead of us.
16: Yeah.
15: And to pull from their wisdom and kind of wrap that whole comment and question up in your response.
16: Well, certainly there's value in having friends that are more mature in Christ than we are. And I think if we're struggling in our marriage, to have the humility to go to our friends and saying, hey, we want to grow in our marriage. We're struggling right now. Would you pray for us? Would you help us? And Lord willing, in the local church especially, you can find friends like that. But you know, Jim, you mentioned trying to see this from a wife's perspective, and here we are, three men talking about this.
15: Right, I'm trying to be that person at the table.
16: But as much as we can. What I do when I counsel couples pastorally, when I hear those kinds of stories, mm-hmm. my mind goes back to what Paul said in Ephesians 5, where he said, husbands, love your wives, and then he connects it to Christ, just as Christ loved the church. Wives, submit to your husbands as to the Lord. He ties everything in that whole section vertically to who Christ is, what he has done.
15: Yeah.
16: Children, parents, employers, employees, he ties them all directly to Christ. Everything ties vertical. And I tell a wife in that situation, when you're looking at your husband, you're saying, I want to love him again. And she's looking at her husband and seeing his inadequacy. I say, look over his shoulder. Who do you see? You see Christ. And your love for your husband is not based on the worthiness of your husband. Mm. Your love for your husband is based on the worthiness of Christ. Look at who he is. Look at what he has done for you as a Christian woman. Lean on his grace. It's going to maybe be a rough road, but Christ is able to give you the grace to renew your love for your husband.
15: Yes, that's it right there. It's one thing to look for that couple ahead of us in church or wherever you might find that connection. It's another thing for a younger couple to see you as the older couple.
16: Yeah.
15: Because in our minds, we're always the younger yes. couple, right? But for that younger couple to say, hey, would you guys like to mentor us? That happened to you.
16: It sure did.
15: And how did that make you feel?
16: Yeah. Well, at first, we've been asked this several times, but one time in particular, there was a young couple in our church wanted us to walk with them through the premarital process. And our pastors, there are six of us, you know, most of them are a lot younger than I am. And I thought, why didn't you, you know, attach yourself to one of these younger couples closer to your age? They said, we wanted to meet with an older couple. Learn from maybe our more years of experience, our more years of processing
15: problems.
16: I think
15: it's great.
16: But one thing Gladine and I realize and is a lot of older people, and we spend a lot of our time these days ministering to our peers.
15: Yeah.
16: Because of the Seasoned Marriage book, I do a lot of grandparenting ministry. A lot of older couples feel like younger couples don't want to hang with us. They don't want to hang with old fogies. And just the opposite is true. Most young couples would love to get time with an older couple. And so I would encourage older couples to actually initiate, if possible, approach a younger couple and say, hey, we'd love for you to come over for dinner and just talk. And we'll let get to know you and see where it goes. Or even Gladine and I have Zoom calls with some younger couples in other places.
15: That's fantastic.
16: And kind of mentor them long distance. But to pour into them by God's grace.
15: Yeah, that is so good. You challenge the cultural idea that retirement is all about leisure. Now, you're popping my bubble because I've got my goals. It's golf and maybe some other fun things to do with Gene. That's a good plan. But why do you believe it's more important to retire to something than retire from something?
16: Yeah, I think most people want to retire from.
15: Yeah.
16: I want to leave this job. I want to leave the stress, the deadlines, the pressures, the commute.
15: I want to breathe.
16: That's right. And it's understandable. It is. It's a fallen world, and there's a lot to daily life that are difficult. But to retire to something.
15: Uh-huh.
16: And I like to tell people, look at the beginning and end of the Bible. I mean, literally the beginning and the end. You know, what do you read in the first couple of chapters? What do you read in the last couple of chapters? God designed us as image bearers to be fruitful, to work in a good way. Mm-hmm. And we tend to think of work as negative. Work came about before the fall, and work will continue after the curse is removed, that we're going to have productivity in eternity. And for us to think, even if life is changing, I can still be fruitful. We can still be fruitful in our older years. And so to retire to something, God, what are you calling us to in this season that we can bring you delight as we serve other people?
15: Plenty of volunteer opportunities.
16: Oh, many.
13: Yeah, and I was really struck, Larry, by the story you had of a Sunday school teacher that you visited. I've known some people that kind of hit that spot where they're really confined.
16: Yes.
13: They can't do a whole lot.
16: Yes.
13: They can't produce like they used to. I heard one older relative say, I'm no good anymore.
16: Yeah.
13: But this Sunday school teacher really inspired you.
16: She sure did. John, thank you for bringing that story up. Yes, Gladian and I grew up in the same church. We've known each other almost our whole lives.
13: Wow.
16: And we were blessed with a Sunday school teacher who was very fruitful in her middle season of years and very active in teaching children, very evangelistic, and a godly woman. And when we were married for a while, we were back in her hometown, and we went to visit her in the nursing home, and there she is in a wheelchair. And she was not complaining. She was not saying, I can't do this and I can't do that. She realized that she could still be fruitful even if she was hindered through immobility. She couldn't get out and about much anymore. But she devoted herself to a ministry of prayer, hours a day. And she told Gladine and me, I prayed for you two every day for years. And Gladine and I looked at each other as we left that place, and we began to wonder, is some of the fruit of our ministry the fruit of her ministry in praying for us? And so even some of the listeners today are struggling with immobility, can't do what they used to do, but they can still have a fruitful ministry in other ways, through prayer, through writing notes of encouragement. We always have opportunities until the Lord calls us home or truly, fully disables us. We always have the opportunity to be fruitful for him.
15: You know, John, we don't mention this, but we have a wonderful volunteer ministry here at Focus. I'm thinking of couples that come and they help serve at banquets and, you know, just do filing for us. And it's been such a blessing. I mean, some of these folks have worked 50,000 hours.
16: 50,000.
15: Yeah, I mean, that's a long time.
13: That's
15: Elaine,
13: a lot of volunteer
15: I'm thinking
13: hours.
15: Of Elaine,
13: yes,
15: right?
13: Bless
15: and
13: her.
15: She was like top of the heap when it came to volunteers. And that's just part of it. And so if you're interested in that, get in touch with us. There's probably ways to work that. You've said one of the greatest ministries older couples can offer is the legacy of a long-term marriage.
16: Yes.
15: Explain why that's so important.
16: Yeah. I think a lot of younger couples value committed relationships. But they, interestingly, they don't necessarily see the value of what the old-timers called holy matrimony. And so they're content with seeing people live together and never have the bond of marriage, the covenant bond of marriage. And so to give them a living picture in our longtime marriages that this is a beautiful thing, this is a reflection of Christ and his love for his bride, long marriages have a mission of reflecting Christ in a way that the younger generation can see and aspire to.
15: In that kind of context, I think one of the good points that you've made in the book, there's several, but one is you encourage couples to prepare not just for their legal and financial documents, but for their spiritual will. And I don't think I've thought of that or heard of that. Explain what it is to prepare a spiritual will.
16: Yeah, I think a spiritual will has the idea of what am I wanting to gift to our children, our grandchildren, our great-grandchildren that's not necessarily tangible monetary, but shows them the value of Christ, the value, the treasure of knowing him and serving him in written form, and tell our story of how much we've enjoyed Christ, how we've benefited from his grace, but also encourage them to seek him as well.
15: Yeah.
16: So it could even just be one sheet of paper.
15: You know, something I did, I encourage parents to do, I kept journals for the boys from the time they were conceived. So both journals are probably 400 pages, and
16: wow.
15: I was able to travel internationally. I'd fill in family history, spiritual background, those things that the Lord did as key milestones in our family's lives, you know? And they've enjoyed it. Trent keeps it right at his bedside and reads it. He told me he reads it every night, which I think is really cool. But that's an expanded version of that will. But it's a great way to communicate to your kids the things that are important to you. Larry, we're right at the end here, and I think one of the most important questions is the couple that's listening, they've gone through the hard grind of work and vocation and raising the kids, and now they're just at a lull. They don't have the spark for each other anymore. Yeah. And I think it's a wise place for us to wrap up. Obviously, get a copy of Larry's book. We'll tell you how to do that in a minute. But there are ways that the Lord will intervene on your behalf if you lean into him.
16: Amen.
15: But what should a couple practically do to say, okay, this is not healthy where we're at. We need to get to a better place. How do we get there?
16: Yeah, I think there are probably more than one step to that. But I would encourage couples to first focus on the hope we have in the Lord. And I think a lot of couples don't realize how the Lord wants our marriages to flourish. Hmm. God designed marriage to be a reflection of Christ and his love for his bride, the church. And so he wants our marriages to be a beautiful living reenactment of the greatest love story ever. Mm-hmm. And so if we're in that lull, to lean into him and say, Lord, we know you can resurrect our marriage. You resurrected Lazarus from the dead and others. You can resurrect our marriage from the dead. Lord, we know you want that. Please help us. And we ask his help. And don't be surprised when you begin to see him working in your lives, but also to be humble enough to seek help. You know, I encourage people to get pastoral counseling, talk to your friends that are stable in Christ and ask for their prayer support. And don't feel like it's hopeless. It's not hopeless.
15: And let me turn to the listener. Focus on the Family is here for you. We want your marriage to be the best it can be. Hopefully people feel that way, John. We have lots of great resources to help you. You can take our marriage assessment. It's an online quiz. It's free. It'll point out your strengths and your weaknesses, the areas to work on. And that's something Gene and I need to do it, actually. I'm going to do that this week.
13: Over a million people have taken that quiz,
15: yeah,
13: so it'll be a million and one or two.
15: I'll be that million first person. But you can do that. And also, you can get a copy of Larry's great book, A Seasoned Marriage. And to make this a good thing, if you can make a gift of any amount, that'll be great. We will use those resources to help other marriages. So be part of the team, and you'll get a great resource, take the free quiz, and hopefully get into a position where your marriage is stronger and healthier in Christ.
13: Mm-hmm. 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
1: The Bible says Jesus will save to the uttermost all those who come to him with a heart of faith. It doesn't matter how far we've fallen, for Jesus will save us from the guttermost to the uttermost.
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2: So happy today. I want to tell you, I am in love with the true gospel, which is another way of saying I'm in love with Jesus, because Jesus is the true gospel. Without him, there is no true gospel. Everything is built on Jesus. And so that's what John and I are going to talk about today. There's freedom in the true gospel. There's forgiveness in the true gospel. There's so many wonderful things. Don't you think, John?
3: Totally agree.
2: You know, here's a little microcosm of the true gospel. Jesus said, the most famous scripture in the Bible, God so loved the people of the world that he gave his only begotten Son, that whoever believes in him should not perish, but have eternal life. Now, let's just look at that just for a second, because that contains the true gospel. What it does not say, and what is not the true gospel, it would be this: God so loved the people of the world that he told them, if you keep all the rules, you won't perish, but you'll have eternal life. Didn't say that, because no one can do that, right, John?
3: Yeah, I know I can't, at least.
2: God did not say that whoever read their Bible, went to church, those are both good things, prayed, that's a good thing, would not perish. Because that's not the true gospel. The true gospel is whoever believes in Jesus, whoever trusts in Jesus, whoever clings to Jesus, whoever loves Jesus shall not perish. Will some perish? Yes. But if you trust in Jesus, if you lean on Jesus, if you cling to Jesus, you will not perish, but you will have eternal life. Isn't that so, John?
3: Absolutely. And I think one of the most important points that we can make just on this conversation alone is that one of the things that you're not mentioning here correctly is that it's not religion that saves you.
2: No.
3: The word religion actually is one that kind of scares me a lot, because the salvation you receive through Christ is not brought about by religion. It's another R word. It's relationship. And what saves you is your relationship with Jesus. It's not going through all these rituals and obeying all sorts of laws and rules and regulations. It's about having a personal relationship with Jesus and believing that he is the only one who can save you, and accepting that gift that he has given us so freely. And so I think our message today, and if you don't remember anything else from what we say today, it's this: it's remember that Jesus is the one and only way to spend eternity with him and his Father in heaven. It's not the Ten Commandments. It's not the rules. It's relationship with Jesus, and that alone.
2: Exactly right. And let me just read from Matthew chapter 15, verse 7. Jesus was quoting Isaiah, and he said, "This people draw near me with their mouth and honor me with their lips, but their heart is far from me. In vain they do worship me, teaching for doctrines the commandments of men." So that is critical, because what Jesus is saying is he was telling people, it's, you know, if you just are saying the right thing, but your heart is far from God, if you don't have that relationship going with Jesus, it's not working. It's, you know, that's, people get so worn out trying to live Christianity when they think it's rules and regulations, because we fail at that. And Jesus is saying, in vain they do worship me, teaching for doctrines, commandments of men. So how sad is that? That people are trying to worship God, but it's in vain because they're following the commandments of men. For example, men and women will come up with a list of things to do to be religious. And they'll teach that. You have to do that. You know, I have even, this is going to sound kind of radical, but, it's even a mistake to teach the Ten Commandments in church, because all you're teaching is how you're going to fail. There's no life. There's no forgiveness. There's no

0: change of life that comes from struggling to keep the Ten Commandments. Now, you and I, John, are for holiness. We're for living a good life, but it's called the fruit of the Spirit. As we receive Christ, as we fall in love with Him, as we look to Him for all things, then what comes out of our life is holiness.
1: Yeah, I was going to say, you know, a lot of times people think, oh, so you're just throwing the Ten Commandments out. No, that's not what we're doing here. What we're saying is that if you focus on having a relationship with Jesus and you fall more in love with Jesus, you're naturally going to automatically follow the Ten Commandments. And you're still going to fail at it, by the way. And that's why we need the gospel. But I think you're absolutely right. It is a mistake to do that, because it's not the Ten Commandments that will save you. It's only a relationship with Jesus. And so we need to focus on Jesus and not the rules that we see in the Old Testament that are impossible to keep.
0: Right. So here, you know, I sound radical when I say, don't teach the Ten Commandments as a way of salvation. You know, and I know I've seen people on television teaching the Ten Commandments. I'm thinking, you're killing your flock. And I know that sounds radical, but you want to see radical? Let me read to you what Paul said, okay? In 2 Corinthians chapter 3, and he's talking about how he was a minister of the new covenant, not of the letter, but of the Spirit. For the letter kills, but the Spirit gives life. But if the ministry of death, written and engraved upon stones, was glorious, so that the children of Israel could not look steadily at the face of Moses because the glory of his countenance, which glory was fading away, how will the ministry of the Spirit be more glorious? For if the ministry of condemnation had glory, the ministry of righteousness exceeds much more in glory. So here, isn't it amazing that what was written and engraved upon stone? The Ten Commandments.
1: Mm-hmm.
0: And so Paul is saying, he calls it the ministry of death, written and engraved upon stone, the ministry of condemnation. And so when you are pastors and leaders, when you're teaching the Ten Commandments, you're teaching the ministry of death and condemnation. But we today want to teach the ministry of life and glory in Christ and trusting in Christ, a new covenant,
1: mm-hmm.
0: not the old covenant. Right, John?
1: Yeah, absolutely.
0: Okay. So 700 years before Jesus came to bring the new covenant, the prophet Jeremiah wrote about it. It's in chapter 31, beginning at verse 31. And so here's what the Bible says. Behold, the days are coming, says the Lord, when I will make a new covenant. Say new covenant. New covenant. With the house of Israel and the house of Judah. Not according to the covenant I made with their fathers in the day that I took them by the hand to lead them out of the land of Egypt. My covenant, which they broke, though I was a faithful husband to them, says the Lord. So what was the covenant they had coming out of Egypt?
1: Well, it was the covenant that God gave to the people of Israel on Mount Sinai.
0: That's right.
1: I.e. the Ten Commandments.
0: I.e. the Ten Commandments. And so God calls it my covenant, but he says they broke it. And he says, therefore, verse 33, but this is the covenant that I will make with the house of Israel after those days, says the Lord. I will put my law in their minds, and I will write it on their hearts, and I will be their God, and they shall be my people. No more shall every man teach his neighbor, and every man his brother, saying, know the Lord. For they shall all know me, from the least of them to the greatest of them, says the Lord. For, or because, I will forgive their iniquity and their sin, I will remember no more. Mm. Their sin I will remember no more. There's been a change in how God deals with men. Their sin I will remember no more. And it's all because of Jesus. So I'm looking at this, John, and I'm looking, what is my part? Okay, I get my part in the Ten Commandments. You shall love the Lord your God with all your blah, blah, blah. You shall not commit adultery. You shall not steal. You shall not lie. You shall not. You shall not. I get my part. And you have to keep those. And if you offend in one, you've broken them all. I get my part in the Old Covenant. But what's my part in the New Covenant? I'm looking here, and it says, I'm looking for my part. And God says, I will put my law in their minds, and I will write it on their heart. For me to do there, but receive that. Okay, let me go on. I will be their God, and they shall be my people. I don't see anything for me really to do there, but receive that. No more shall every man teach his neighbor and every man his brother, saying, know the Lord, for they shall all know me from the least to the greatest of them. says the Lord. I still don't see my part in that. What am I supposed to do but receive it and believe it? And finally, for I will forgive their iniquity and their sin I will remember no more. What is my part in all this, John?
1: Oh, it seems like all you have to do is receive the gift of God.
0: That's right.
1: Yeah.
0: That's the new covenant. That's the true gospel. That Jesus paid it all. You know, you can tell what something is worth by what someone pays for it. If you have a classic car and someone is willing to pay $10,000 for it, well, that's what it's worth. If someone's willing to pay $30,000 for it, well, that's what it's worth. If you have a watch, a house, whatever you have and you sell, you can tell what it's worth by what someone's willing to pay for it. So what are you and I worth, John? You know what God paid for us, for our salvation? He took not millions of dollars. He took the most precious thing that God the Father had, his son Jesus, and he used that, his life, to pay for you and I and everyone who's listening who will receive Christ as Savior. That's how valuable we are in God's eyes, that he would spend the most precious thing he had to save us.
1: Yeah.
0: And that's the true gospel. It's not a covenant that demands you do X, Y, and Z. It's a covenant that all you must do is receive the free gift of Christ's death. Isn't that wonderful?
1: Mm-hmm, yeah.
0: And you know, I was thinking about this. You know, there's Holy Communion, which I think is so precious. And I actually take Holy Communion every morning by myself. But just reading from Luke 22, verse 19, on the Last Supper, right before Jesus was going to be crucified, the Bible says he took bread and gave thanks and broke it and gave it to them saying, this is my body, which is given for you. Do this in remembrance of me. And likewise also he took the cup after supper saying, this cup is the New Testament in my blood, which is shed for you. Now how poignant is that? He took the bread and he broke it. In other words, he's telling us, I know my body's going to be broken on the cross for us. He took the cup and said, this cup is the New Testament, my blood, which is shed for you. I mean, this is the love of Jesus is beyond understanding, that the Holy Son of God would die for us, that he would allow his body to be broken on the cross and his blood to be shed. You know, on the cross, it says that they took a spear and they thrust it into Jesus' side and out came blood and water. Well, I tell you, what happened is when Jesus died and the blood came out, out came the church. Out came our salvation. That's why we have grace to teach this new covenant. Don't you think?
1: Absolutely.
0: Yeah. So, and here's something that's, I think, similar to that. It's Galatians 2:20, and it says, Paul says, the life I live in the flesh, I live by the faith of the Son of God, who loved me and gave himself for me. And I think it's right. You know, I think it's the right way to look at this. It's not that Jesus died for a billion people, but that Jesus loved me and he gave himself for me. I believe, because he was divine and could do this, I believe that Jesus had in mind every person who would ever trust in him. When he was dying on the cross, he had in mind every person who would ever love him, ever trust in him, ever be saved by him individually. And that's why it says, that's why Paul says, I live by the faith of the Son of God who loved me and who gave himself for me individually.
1: Mm-hmm.
0: That's a very personal way of looking at the cross.
1: Yeah, it's interesting that he doesn't say Christ was thinking about those who would follow him or some sort of term that would imply he was thinking about just the group, generally speaking. He's using a personal pronoun here. He's using the word me. And so I agree with you. I think that even though it's impossible to comprehend that was possible, but I fully believe Jesus was able to do that.
0: I think so too.
1: And I think you're right. I think he did know individually who every single person was that he was saving through his act.
0: Yes, because God says, the Bible says that God knows how many hairs you have on your head.
1: Mm-hmm.
0: So that's you know, it's not hard to imagine that Jesus knew every person he was dying for. And that makes it so precious and so personal that Christ would die for me, that he was thinking of me when he died. And, you know, this is what we, you know, earlier you talked about relationship, and that's what it is. It's having a relationship with Jesus, a personal relationship with Jesus. That's the true gospel.
1: Yeah.
0: You know, I've been to Jerusalem, and so have you.
1: Yeah.
0: And I've walked up that street where he died on the way to the cross.
1: Mm-hmm.
0: And, you know, and I got to the place, and it's on my website. If you guys want to look, Lisa was holding the camera, and we made a video, about a 30-minute video of the Stations of the Cross, walking up from where he was condemned by Pilate to where he died on Calvary. And I got to the place where it said he stumbled and fell. And I couldn't help but weep there. You know, if you haven't really wept at the side of the cross, if the cross hasn't broken your heart of what Jesus did for you, the Holy Son of God, if that hasn't broken your heart, I'm not sure you've really seen it. Because it's amazing that what he did for us, how he died for our sins. This is why we have a true gospel. You know, God cannot condemn me, even though I've failed, and even though I will fail, God will not condemn me because Jesus has paid for it. If you have a, you know, John, you have a nice car. I don't know if you have a car payment or not, but if you did
1: it. I do.
0: Okay. If I went down and paid for your car and you then went to the bank to make the car payment, they'd say, I'm sorry, sir, you don't owe it. Someone else paid it. And no, I've got to pay it. No, you don't. No, you don't. Mr. Jones came in and paid it, or Mr. Collins. And then you'd be very thankful.
1: Yeah.
0: You'd say, hey, Mosley, thank you, thank you, thank you for paying my debt. So how much more should we be thankful to Jesus? Because we're not required to pay for our sins. The wages of sin is death. But the Bible goes on to say, the gift of God is eternal life through Jesus Christ our Lord.
1: Mm-hmm. And I think another thing to keep in mind too, you know, we've been talking a lot about the relationship side of things, and let's also not lose sight of the fact of really how our relationship with God and how we approached him changed through the acts of Jesus. I mean, if we go back to the Old Testament, they had to do this whole entire elaborate process where they could only go into the Holies of Holies, and it could only be certain people, and they had to be certain priests, and they had to be consecrated a certain way, and they could only do it once a year, and all these other things. And now, that's all changed. We have the ability to interact with God the Father and God the Son on a moment's notice, and now Christ is dwelling within us. And so we now really truly have immediate access to God, and that's such another important point of the gospel.
0: Oh, yes. That is such a good point. That is such a good point. So we're going to take a short break. I want to say something more about that. That's a great point. And we'll be right back, so stay with us.
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0: Thank you, Lisa. I hope you, my dear listeners, I hope you're enjoying today's show. And if you are, you can invite me to come as a guest speaker to your church and bring a message of hope and grace and the true gospel. But John, I think that's such a good point you made, that it has totally changed how man approaches God,
1: mm-hmm.
0: the true gospel. So let me just read you something out of Romans 10, because Paul is contrasting the two. And Paul writes through the Holy Spirit, beginning at verse 4, "For Christ is the end of the law for righteousness to everyone who believes. For Moses writes about the righteousness which is of the law, the man who does those things shall live by them. But the righteousness of faith," which is what we're talking about today, the true gospel, "speaks in this way, do not say in your heart, who will ascend into heaven, that is to bring Christ down from above, or who will descend into the abyss, that is to bring Christ up from the dead. But what does it say? The word is near you, in your mouth and in your heart, that is the word of faith which we preach, that if you will confess with your mouth the Lord Jesus and believe in your heart that God has raised him from the dead, you will be saved." Done and done.
1: Mm-hmm.
0: Isn't that great?
1: Yeah.
0: If you will just confess with your mouth that Jesus is Lord and believe in your heart God raised him from the dead, you shall be saved. And that's true no matter what you've done or what you will do. Because everyone who truly trusts in Christ will never be lost.
1: Yeah, I mean, look at Paul. You know, he wrote that. If there was anyone who you would think, hey, I don't think that, God's going to save him because he was so busy persecuting mm-hmm. me, it would be Paul.
0: Exactly.
1: And yet that's not
0: payback
1: what happened.
0: Time.
1: Payback time. That's not what happened.
0: No,
1: God said, you know what? I'm going to take this guy who is going out and persecuting, killing people who are following me, and I'm going to turn his life around and turn him into one of the most important and well-known instruments of
0: yes.
1: evangelism.
0: Of my grace.
1: Yeah, ever.
0: Of the true gospel. Yeah, so here's what, you know, some people, even who are in church, think I can't be forgiven. You know, I committed adultery, I cheated on this or that, I had an abortion, I did this, I killed someone. You know, God will forgive and accept anyone who comes to him. And here's how I can prove it. Because on the cross, they pulled Jesus up on the cross, they nailed him to the cross, and they killed him on the cross. And as he was dying, he looked out at those people who were killing him, and he said, "Father, get even." No, he didn't say that.
1: I was going to say, what are you reading?
0: He didn't say that. He could have, but he didn't. He said, "Father, forgive them. They don't know what they're doing." How gracious is that? Because it looked to me like they knew what they were doing.
1: And not only that, let's not also forget the thief on the cross, too.
0: Yes.
1: Talk about a last-second conversion.
0: Yes. The thief on the cross says, "Lord, remember me when you come into your kingdom." And Jesus said, "Truly, truly, I tell you, today you shall be with me in paradise." But my point is that Jesus forgave the actual people who are pounding the nails in his hands. So he will forgive anything and everything. He will accept any person who comes to him and says, "Lord, forgive me." Absolutely. You'll be forgiven and you'll be saved once and for all. You'll make heaven your home. You'll receive the greatest gift that a human being can receive. And John and I pray that what you've heard here today will help you live a life of real Christianity.
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0: Until the next time we're together, may the Lord bless you and keep you. May the Lord make his face to shine upon you and be gracious to you. May the Lord lift up his countenance upon you and give you his wonderful peace.
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5: This is Beverly Bradley from Family Ministries, and I would like to pray for you right now. Heavenly Father, I thank you for every person listening to this right now. I thank you for your love for them, for your devotion to them, Lord. And it is my prayer that they will see and know you in a new way, that anything they've ever heard about you that's true or right, that it will go deep into their hearts, and that you will protect them from anything they've ever heard or thought of you that's not true. Let them know how loved they are, how safe they are, Lord. And I pray right now that whatever area they need to be comforted or healed in, they will trust their hearts to you. Father, I thank you for your pursuing them like the wonderful shepherd that you are, coming after your lambs. We love you and rejoice in you. In Jesus' name I pray. Amen.
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16: Thanks, David, and welcome again to Pathway to Victory. 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The full title is Courageous: 10 Strategies for Thriving in a Hostile World. But that's not all, because right now we're enjoying the multiplying impact of the In God We Trust Matching Challenge. Many of you have already received a letter from me about this challenge. Listen. From our very founding, America has been a nation blessed by God because we were a nation dependent upon God. That dependence is what set us apart. And as that dependence erodes, so does the blessing. I believe with everything in me that the only path forward for this nation is a return to the God who made her great. When you give to the In God We Trust Matching Challenge, your gift will be matched dollar for dollar, helping us reach more people than ever before with the gospel of Jesus Christ. Well, many Christians argue that doing good works isn't important. After all, we're saved by faith, not works, right? In this last message of the Courageous series, I'm going to show you why doing all the good we can is absolutely essential to our survival as Christians who live in a hostile world. I titled this next message, Survival Tip Number 10, Do the Next Right Thing.
17: Vice Admiral James Stockdale had a brush with fame as Texas billionaire H. Ross Perot's running mate on the independent reform ticket. Remember that? On October the 13th, 1992, Stockdale's first words during the nationally televised vice presidential debate were, "Who am I? What am I doing here?" Those questions, meant to introduce himself, instead made him a laughingstock in the media, who portrayed Stockdale as a weak, doddering old man. Don't you remember those Saturday Night Live routines about James Stockdale? Stockdale may have been from a bygone era, but he was anything from doddering. A graduate of the U.S. Naval Academy, Stockdale was an accomplished fighter pilot. In 1965, the 41-year-old father of four was shot down over Vietnam. As he ejected from his A4 Skyhawk and floated to the ground, he said to himself, 5 years. That's how long he thought he would be held in captivity. As it turned out, he spent almost 8 years in the infamous Hanoi Hilton prison. For four of those years, Stockdale was in solitary confinement. For 2 years, he was forced to wear leg irons. He was tortured at least 15 times. Stockdale was the highest-ranking officer among the hundreds of U.S. prisoners of war in the prison camp. Despite his solitary confinement, Stockdale organized a system of wall taps, hand signals, and hidden notes for the prisoners to communicate with one another. He also developed a set of rules governing prisoner behavior. These rules gave his fellow American prisoners a sense of purpose and hope. Later, he said, when a person is alone in a cell and sees the door open only once or twice a day for a bowl of soup, he has to build some sort of ritual into his life if he wants to avoid becoming an animal. Stockdale led the prisoners' resistance against the Vietnamese attempts to use them as propaganda or informants on fellow soldiers. To Stockdale, integrity was the most important thing to maintain for a prisoner of war. More important than food, avoiding torture, or even life itself. Stockdale wrote, "I came to realize that if you don't lose your integrity, you can't be had and you can't be hurt." To live as honorable prisoners, Stockdale instructed the American soldiers that it was okay to divulge useless information along with their name, rank, and serial number and birth date. One pilot, under torture, gave his captors the names of comic book heroes when he was asked to name their top flyers. In doing so, he bolstered the men's spirits, protected vital military secrets, and preserved his honor. In 1969, Stockdale's Vietnamese captors decided to parade the prisoners through the streets of downtown Hanoi to show foreign journalists how humanely the prisoners were being treated. Stockdale refused to take part of the charade. He slashed his scalp with a razor and beat his own face with a wooden stool because he knew his captors wouldn't want to show a prisoner with cuts and bruises on his face. When he learned that some prisoners had died during torture, Stockdale cut his own wrists to let his captors know that he would rather die than betray his country, his countrymen, and his character. These were radical steps to take to protect his integrity and the honor of his men. But they worked. When the Vietnamese saw how determined Stockdale was to resist and how his resistance emboldened his fellow soldiers, they ceased torturing American POWs and improved conditions in the prison. In 1973, during Operation Homecoming, James Stockdale, along with the other prisoners in the Hanoi Hilton, was finally released. His courage and heroism became widely known, and in 1976, President Gerald Ford awarded Stockdale the Congressional Medal of Honor. In our series, Courageous, we're looking at 10 strategies for thriving in a hostile world. Well, today we're going to look at the 10th and the final principle for thriving in a hostile world. And it's one that James Stockdale embodied. And the principle is simply this: do the next right thing. Whatever situation you're in, no matter how difficult it is, do the next right thing. In the Bible, doing the next right thing is called doing good. Very simply, doing good means do all the good you can, while you can, where you can. Take your Bibles and turn to Galatians 6, verses 9 through 10. Perhaps you've never seen these verses before. Paul wrote, "And let us not lose heart in doing good." Underline that. "For in due time we shall reap if we do not grow weary. So then, while we have opportunity, let us do good." There it is again. "To all men, and especially to those who are of the household of faith." Paul says if we do good, no matter how difficult our situation, we will not grow weary. How do you maximize your opportunity to do good? Let's look and see what the Word of God says. First of all, if you're going to do good, look beyond yourself. Doing good means having a focus that is not on yourself. Secondly, ask God to create opportunities to do good. Ask God to create opportunities to do good. In Colossians 4:3, Paul said, "I am praying," and we should be praying, "that God may open up to us a door for the word so that we may speak forth the mystery of Christ." Paul was saying, we're praying that God gives us an opportunity to share the gospel. Friends, that's a prayer God will always answer. The Bible says we ought to ask God to create opportunities. And then thirdly, when those opportunities come, seize the opportunities that God creates for us. Seize the opportunities that God creates. Now look, there are all kinds of needs around you. That doesn't mean you're the one necessarily to meet those needs. You can't meet every need in the world, but you ought to meet the needs that God gives you the opportunity to meet. How do you know if it's an opportunity, if there's a need somewhere that you should be the one to meet it? You know, ask yourself, do I have the ability to meet that need, the giftedness, the ability to meet that need? Secondly, has God opened a door of opportunity for me to meet that need as well? If you're going to do good, seize the opportunities that God creates for you. You know, when I think of doing the next right thing, even when you can't see the whole picture, I think of one woman in the Bible who illustrates that principle the best. In fact, she has a whole book that's attributed to her name. Her name is Esther. Remember the story of Esther in the Old Testament? You know, in the book of Esther, Esther is the only book of the Bible in which the word God is not mentioned one time. God's not mentioned at all in the book of Esther. For that reason, Martin Luther and others thought the book didn't even belong in the Bible. But that's wrong. Even though God's name doesn't appear, you see his fingerprints all over Esther's story. It's a book about the providence of God. For those of you unfamiliar with the story, let me give you the Reader's Digest summary. You remember that Esther lived in Persia, which is modern-day Iran. That's where some of the exiles lived, who the Jewish people who had been exiled from the northern and later the southern kingdom. And she was orphaned as a young girl, and she was adopted by her older cousin named Mordecai. And through a miraculous set of circumstances, Esther ended up being chosen by the king, Xerxes, to be the queen of Persia. And in Esther chapter 2, verse 17, it says, "The king loved Esther more than all of the women, and she found favor and kindness with him more than all the virgins, so that he set the royal crown on her head and made her the queen." Well, upon a day, King Xerxes' right-hand man, Haman, ordered all of the people to bow down before him. And when cousin Mordecai refused to bow down before Haman, Haman was infuriated. And he went to the king and persuaded the king to sign an edict that would call for the killing of all of the Jews in the land. Not just Mordecai, but all of the Jews on a certain date in the future. And so King Xerxes signed that edict, not knowing that his own wife, Esther, was a Jewess herself. And when word came to Mordecai that the king had issued that edict, he sent word to Esther in the palace to please intervene on not only his behalf, but on behalf of the Jewish people. Well, Esther was hesitant to go and ask the king to do that because there was a Persian law, a custom, that you never went into the king's presence uninvited. Because if you went uninvited into the king's presence, he could do one of two things. He could hold out his scepter, indicating that you were free to speak and make whatever request you wanted. But if the king withheld his scepter, it means you were to be executed. You can understand why Esther was hesitant to go into the king's presence. She knew she had a 50-50 chance of living. And so she expressed her reservation to her cousin Mordecai, but he didn't stop making his plea. Chapter 4, verse 14, he said, "Who knows whether you have not attained royalty for such a time as this?" In other words, Esther, you're not where you are by accident. God put you there for a great purpose. Well, it finally persuaded Esther to do the right thing, the next right thing. But before she rushed into the king's presence, she asked Mordecai and the other Jews in the land to pray and to fast for her. And finally, at the end of 3 days, she decided to go, and she uttered those famous words in chapter 4, verse 16, "If I perish, I perish." Esther went into the presence of the king, trembling, I'm sure. She didn't die that day. Instead, to her surprise, the king welcomed her and told her he would grant her any request she made. She had an elaborate plan. She didn't unveil her request that day. But later on at a banquet, she revealed that she was Jewish herself. She talked about what the king's official Haman had done, how he had plotted against Mordecai. She persuaded the king to do something, to intervene on behalf of the Jewish people. Now, again, according to Persian law, a king could not reverse an edict. Have you heard of the laws of the Medes and the Persians? It means something that cannot be changed. But what the king could do was to issue another order that gave the Jewish people a right to defend themselves when they were attacked. He did that. Haman was executed, and as a result, the entire Jewish people were saved, all because of the courage of one woman to do the next right thing. You know, as I looked at that story of Esther, I find four principles about doing the next right thing that apply to every one of us today. Just jot these down, would you? First of all, determine to take action in spite of danger or doubt. Determine that you're going to take action in spite of danger or doubt. You know, somebody has said that the two greatest days of a person's life are the day they were born, and second, the day they discover why they were born. Esther discovered why she was born through her cousin's words. Who knows that you come to the kingdom for such a time as this? Esther knew she had to take a stand, and she was willing to do so even though she didn't know how it would turn out. Determined to take action in spite of danger or doubt. Secondly, enlist others in your action plan. You know, Esther didn't try to do this by herself. She asked people to pray for her. I think she probably asked for advice on how to best approach the king with her request. Proverbs 15:22 says, "Without consultation, plans are frustrated, but with many counselors, they succeed." Thirdly, take deliberate action. Once you know what the next right thing to do is, do it. Don't wait. Don't ask for another sign. If God has spoken to you and shown you what the next right thing to do is, do it. You know, somebody has rightly said, the amount of time you allow between knowing what to do and doing what you should do, that interval of time is the time that Satan speaks to you. And the longer the time is between when you know what to do and you do it, the longer Satan has to talk you out of it. That's why it's important to take deliberate action when you know what the right thing to do is. There was a famous Christian writer, and I don't want to disparage him because he wrote a lot of good things, but one bad thing he used to say was, he said, "You know, you've heard it said before, don't just stand there, do something. Well, I say, don't just do something, stand there." In other words, just keep waiting on God, waiting on God, waiting on God, and waiting on God. He almost made it sound like there was something spiritual about being paralyzed with inaction. Now, I agree. You shouldn't run ahead of God. Nobody should do that. But you don't want to fall behind God either. When you know what the right thing to do is, go ahead and do it. Some of you right now know the right thing to do. Perhaps you've felt lonely and you need other Christians to encourage you. Go ahead and join the church or join that Sunday school class where you can be encouraged. Some of you know there's somebody you have wronged that you need to ask forgiveness from. You don't have to pray about whether to do that. The Bible says, go ahead and take that action. Perhaps there's a friend or even a child or grandchild from whom you've been estranged. You've been waiting for them to make the first move, but you know what the Bible says. You're supposed to make that first move. Pick up the phone. Send that email. Maybe there's somebody in your office who needs to know Jesus as Savior. Don't wait for the perfect time to share with them. Share right now. God has promised His word will not return void. Take deliberate action now. Daniel 11:32 says, "The people who know their God shall stand firm and take action." Take deliberate action. And fourth, leave the results of your action to God. Leave the results of your action to God. You may not know what the outcome of your obedience is. Leave that up to God. That's what Esther did. When she said, "I'm going in there, Mordecai, to see the king. If I perish, I perish." She wasn't being morbid or fatalistic. I think she said that with happiness in her voice. "You know what? I'm going to do the right thing. If I die, he kills me. That just means I get to see God that much sooner. If I don't die, I don't die. And I get to lie. I win either way." And the same is true for you. Just ask yourself, if you're fearful about taking that next step, ask yourself, what's the worst thing that could happen to you? Well, I guess the worst thing that could happen to you is you die doing the right thing. That's probably not going to happen, whatever you're being called to. It's not going to cost you your life. There's no reason to be afraid. You know, when I think about somebody who did the right thing without knowing the outcome, I think about another woman. And she decided that for her, the next right thing was to teach a Sunday school class for underprivileged boys in her church. And so she told the Sunday school superintendent, God was telling her to teach this class, and so she taught the class. And the church had a policy of buying a new suit of clothes for every one of those little boys that was in the Sunday school class to encourage them to come. There was a particular boy in the class, Bob, rowdy, always interrupting. After a couple of weeks, he quit coming, so the teacher went to see him and found that he had ruined that suit of clothes, torn the suit, so she arranged for him to have a second suit. He came back, kept disrupting the class, dropped off the radar, and she went by to see him, and he ruined a second suit. She invites him back, arranges for another suit. Finally, a third time, he's in the class for a couple of weeks. She doesn't see him again. She goes to the Sunday school superintendent. She says, I'm ready to give up. I just don't know what to do. The superintendent said, let's give him one more chance. I'll give you a suit to take to him. So she did that. He came back to the class, and this time he stayed. And after a few weeks, he was saved in that Sunday school class. After that, he began teaching the class as a young man. And that boy named Bob, his actual name was Robert Morrison. He became the first Protestant missionary to China. He's the first one to translate the Bible into Chinese. And today, there are literally hundreds of millions of Christians in China because of that one woman, that Sunday school teacher, who is ready to do the next right thing, even when she didn't know the outcome. That's why the Apostle Paul says, don't lose heart in doing good, for in good season we shall reap if we do not grow weary. An entire nation was saved, all because of the courage of one godly woman. That's the power of doing the right thing. And I hope you'll take these four principles from Esther's story and begin applying them to your life today. Like Esther, I believe that God has appointed Pathway to Victory for such a time as this. This summer, we're positioned to engage our culture in ways I never dreamed possible and make an even greater impact across our nation and around the globe. And it's all because of financial partners like you. And when you give a generous gift to the Matching Challenge, I'll send my thanks, along with a copy of my book. It's called Courageous, 10 Strategies for Thriving in a Hostile World. Make no mistake, when we develop the kind of godly courage God calls us to, we can transform the country we love, one heart at a time. The stakes have never been higher, and I refuse to be silenced by those who would prefer we say nothing about God's plan of redemption. In recent years, I've never witnessed the kind of angst spreading across this nation, but at the same time, I'm watching God open doors for His truth like never before. So this is no moment for the sidelines. That's why the In God We Trust Matching Challenge matters so much. 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Please don't hesitate. Step up right now, give generously, and trust the God who has never once abandoned a nation that calls upon His name. Thanks so much. Here's David with all the details.
18: 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Again, that's P.O. 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I'm David J. Mullins, wishing you a great weekend. 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
2: Christopher, you don't really play with that tugboat anymore. Do you want to blow it up? And he said, yeah, let's blow it up. By the way, God's like to blow stuff up. Am I right? We like to watch stuff blow up. Who knows why? So somehow I acquired a cherry bomb. You know what that is? I don't know how. I don't remember buying it anywhere, but I did have a cherry bomb. So I cut a little hole in the top of this little tugboat, lit the cherry bomb, dropped it in, and we stood way back waiting for this big dramatic explosion. And instead, it just sort of went, then I heard somewhere, wee, wee, wee, wee. Pretty sad, not that dramatic, but the tugboat had a hole in the hull, little tongue twister there, and it slowly went to the bottom. And that can be a picture of us spiritually. We can start to sink because in a way we have a hole in our hull or a breakdown in our foundation, and as our faith is shaken and we start to sink. Bringing me to my first point, faith can be shaken, but you don't have to sink. Now, have you ever had your faith shaken? Pretty much everyone has in some way, shape, or form. I don't know what caused it to happen. A certain set of circumstances caused you to question why you were going through a certain thing. As an example, maybe it was a health crisis. Maybe you've been in great health all of your life, and then suddenly you found yourself very sick. You even found yourself hospitalized, and one thing led to another thing, and you wondered if you were ever going to get out of there again, and you're thinking, God, why are you letting this happen to me? If you love me, you wouldn't let this happen. It could be an unanswered prayer. Maybe you're praying for an unsaved spouse. Maybe you're praying for the return of a prodigal child, and you're wondering, God, are you even hearing my prayer? Or maybe someone you looked up to spiritually let you down. It might have been your parents. It might have been a spiritual leader of some kind, and it caused you to think, if someone like that could fall away spiritually, am I next? Or maybe it was what you perceived as an irresistible temptation. Something came your way that was so enticing, so tempting that you didn't think you could resist it. And in fact, you gave into it and your fellowship with God has been broken and you find yourself with a shaken faith. Well, let me say at the outset, you are not alone. Others have had their faith shaken, even godly men. Elijah, the wonder-working prophet, after his contest with the prophets of Baal on Mount Carmel was threatened by Queen Jezebel, who effectively put a contract out on his life to have him put to death. And Elijah ran away and he was depressed and down and even said to God, I just want to die. Same thing happened to Jonah. Things didn't go the way he wanted them to go. And he sat under a little plant for shade and the burning sun and said, Lord, I don't want to live anymore. David fell into sin with Bathsheba and tried to cover it up. Simon Peter openly denied his Lord 3 times. And guess what? God did not give up on any of them, and he's not going to give up on you either. Maybe you've stumbled, but you're still standing. You might feel weak, but God is strong. Maybe you feel shaken, but you don't have to stay in that state. And that is why we're looking at 1st, 2nd, and 3rd John together. Why was this epistle written, 1st John in particular? John gives the answer when he says in 1st John 5:13, I've written this to you who believe in the name of the Son of God, that you may know that you have eternal life. I wrote this so you will know that you have eternal life. This is so important because sometimes, especially when we're young in the faith, we doubt our salvation. We question if we're really saved, but we need to remember that God completes what he starts. He is described

0: in the Bible is the author and the finisher of your faith. God's gift to you, salvation, is from God to you from beginning to end. You didn't earn it, therefore you can't lose it. It's not based on how you feel. It's based on what Jesus did. That's why John says, these things we write to you that believe in the name of the Son of God, that you may know that you have eternal life. He didn't say, so you may feel that you have eternal life, because our emotions can mislead us. So this is a very important thing, obviously written by the Apostle John. John is what we might describe as an insider. He spent a lot of time with Jesus. I mean, for starters, he was one of the chosen apostles. Jesus handpicked him. But then he was in a special group of Peter, James, and John that went with the Lord to certain places on certain occasions. For instance, we read about Jesus transfigured, and we read he took Peter, James, and John with him. We read that when he raised Jairus' daughter from the dead, he took Peter, James, and John with him. When he was in the Garden of Gethsemane, he asked Peter, James, and John to join him. Now, we might think because they were sort of special, or what we might describe as teacher's pets. Well, maybe that's the case, though I doubt it. I think of how much time I often spent sitting next to a teacher in a class when I was going to school, not because I was a teacher's pet, because I was the teacher's monster. I disrupted the class, and she would say, or he would say, Greg Laurie, pull your desk up here right next to me so I can keep my eye on you. Is that why Jesus took Peter, James, and John with him? I mean, don't forget, James and John weren't called the sons of thunder for nothing. These are the guys that wanted to call fire down on a town because they were not responsive to the message they were bringing. But John was the one apostle that's identified as standing at the foot of the cross. And in fact, one of the seven statements of Christ was directed to John when he said, Son, behold your mother. And then to Mary, who was also there, he said, Woman, behold your son. In effect, Jesus was committing the care of his mother to the apostle John. Quite an honor.
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0: John had a unique access to Jesus Christ, and in fact, he outlived all the other apostles. According to church tradition, all the apostles died the death of a martyr, with the exception of John, who lived to be a very old man, and in fact was exiled to the island of Patmos, where they thought we'll never hear from him again. And the Lord came to him and gave to John what we now call the book of Revelation, talking about having the last word. John was also the pastor of the church of Ephesus. This church was established by the Apostle Paul, pastored by Timothy, and also by John. And this church started when Paul went to Ephesus and preached to them. There's an amphitheater that still stands in Ephesus today that I've stood in and I've spoken in. And it's pretty exciting to think Paul was here once. And they worshiped a false goddess there called Diana, or also known as Artemis. And so when Paul preached, it caused trouble with the industry that was built on this false idol worship, and a riot broke out. Pretty much wherever Paul went, there was either a riot or a revival. Never a dull day with Paul. So Paul established his church, and then it's pastored later by Timothy, as I mentioned, and then John. I mean, can you imagine having Paul and John as pastors in your church? Talk about epic leadership. They would announce, starting on Sunday mornings, John is going to do a brand new series that he's simply calling Revelation. Yeah, I think I want to come and hear that. So these were the men of God leading this church. But now it's in a different state. John is writing to a couple of generations down the line. So it started with the first generation that heard Paul's preaching. By the time John is writing to them and speaking to them, they've been around for a while. They're into their third generation. It reminds me of this church, Harvest. We've been around for 50 years, as you know. And by the way, I was 3 years old when I gave my first sermon. True story. No, actually, I was 20 when I started pastoring, 19 when I started preaching. Now, can you imagine having a 20-year-old pastor? And I'd only been a Christian for a couple of years, well, 3 years at that point. And so we did not know we were starting a church, but indeed we were. So you have the first generation, because our church was born in revival during the Jesus movement. So now we have our children. Now we have our children's children, our grandchildren. And now we have their children coming down the road. So we have multiple generations. And what happens is a church can be started in revival, but then the next generation, and even the next generation, they weren't there for that. And so maybe they don't have as much passion as the first generation had. Maybe they aren't as close to the Lord as they could be. And that is why Jesus said, in fact, to the church of Ephesus in the book of Revelation, I admire your hard work and your discipline and your discernment, but I have this against you. You have left your first love. So 1 John is written to people that needed to be reminded of these essentials. And it's also a reminder to us that every generation needs Christ and every person needs to come to the Lord on their own. Now, 1 John can be divided into three sections. And they are God is light, God is love, and God is life. First, God is light. 1 John 1 says, this is the message we heard from him and declare to you that God is light, and in him there is no darkness at all. Secondly, God is love. 1 John 2, whoever does not love does not know God because God is love. And finally, God is life. 1 John chapter 5, he that has a son has life. He who does not have the Son of God does not have life. All right, so let's dig in. 1 John chapter 1. I'm reading from the New Living Translation. We proclaim to you the one who existed from the beginning, whom we heard and we have seen. We saw him with our own eyes and touched him with our own hands. He is the word of life. This one who is life itself was revealed to us, and we have seen him. And now we testify and proclaim to you that he is the one who is eternal life. He was with the Father, and then he was revealed to us. We proclaim to you what we ourselves have actually seen and heard, that you may have fellowship with us. And our fellowship is with the Father and with his Son, Jesus Christ. We are writing these things so you may fully share our joy. We'll stop there. So my son Jonathan and I were recently invited to go to a concert at the Sphere. Have you heard of the Sphere? It's in Las Vegas. And it's a phenomenal building. It's actually an engineering marvel. It costs over $2 billion to build. It has two gigantic LED displays with 16K resolution with thousands of individual panels. That creates this immersive visual experience. And in addition to that, there are 167,000 individual amplified speakers. So when you go into this thing, it's like you're in another world. And one moment you're underwater and you're out in the middle of the desert. And then you're in the sky. It's just incredible. And it's something to really behold, I have to say. Too bad it's in Las Vegas. I, I'm not a fan of Las Vegas at all. But anyway, it was a great experience. But I bring that up because here are the apostles now talking about something far more phenomenal than the sphere. They're talking about the fact that they spent time with the Son of God. They saw him, they heard him, they touched him. They spent 3 years plus walking and talking with Jesus.

0: fresh insights from a new series called Unshakable here on A New Beginning. And Pastor Greg Laurie has more to come from this message. It's a good time to ask, how's your relationship with the Lord? Do you spend time walking and talking with Jesus? Do you have a relationship with Him? Pastor Greg, if someone has never come to the Lord and asked Him to be their Savior, they can do that right now, can't they?
1: They can, and it's so simple. And I think because it's so simple, people think, oh, it can't be that easy. Well, look, Jesus did all the heavy lifting. He carried the cross for you. He died on that cross that He carried. This isn't about what you do. It's about what He's done. But here's what the Bible says. Whoever will call upon the name of the Lord will be saved. You say, well, okay, how do I do that? You do it through prayer. And if you pray this prayer after me, I believe God will hear it and answer it, and Christ will come to live inside of you. So if you want Jesus to come into your life and forgive you of your sin, if you want to know that you'll go to heaven when you die, if you want to fill that big hole in your heart, pray these words if you would. Lord Jesus, I know that I'm a sinner, but I know that You're the Savior who died on the cross for my sin. I am sorry for my sin, and I turn from it now. And I choose to follow You from this moment forward. Be my Savior and my Lord. Be my God and my friend. Thanks for hearing this prayer and answering this prayer. In Jesus' name I pray. Amen. Listen, if you just prayed that prayer, I want you to know that God has heard you and has answered it. The Bible says, these things we write to you that believe on the name of the Son of God, that you may know that you have eternal life. That you may know. It's yours now. God has given it to you because it's the gift of eternal life through Jesus Christ our Lord. Congratulations and welcome to the family of God.
0: 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It's called Am I Doing This Right?
1: Yeah.
0: It's all about building marriage relationships that go the distance.
1: Yes.
0: If a listener suspects that their marriage is becoming more like a roommate relationship, what's the first small step they can take back toward closeness in the relationship?
1: I think of the words of Jesus to the church of Ephesus, and He likens His relationship to them to the relationship between a man and a woman. So He says to them, loose paraphrase, I know the hard work that you guys are doing and you're discerning. You're doing a great job. But I have this against you. You have left your first love. So He's comparing it to what can happen in a relationship between a man and a woman. So He gives three steps to get it back. We could call it the three R's. Remember, Jesus says, from where you have fallen, repent, and do the first works quickly. So we could sum it up this way. Remember, repent, repeat. So I would say, applying it exclusively to a relationship between a man and a woman, was there a time in your marriage when it was better than it is today? That's where remember comes in. Yes, there was. Okay? Now, repent. Admit that you've fallen short. Admit that you need help. And repeat. What does Jesus say to the church? Do the first works quickly. So if you want to bring romance back into your marriage, do romantic things. Don't wait for the feeling or emotion of romance to hit you. Just do romantic things. I heard a story about a woman that wanted to divorce her husband. So she went to an attorney and she said, I don't want to just divorce him. I want him to be hurt. I want to destroy him. What do you suggest? He says, oh, okay, I've got an idea. For the next 6 months, I want you to smother your husband with affection. Tell him how much you love him, how valuable he is to you, how much you care about him. Just love him as much as you possibly can. And then when 6 months come, boom, you divorce him. He won't see it coming. He'll be devastated. She said, ooh, I like that. So 6 months passed, and the attorney had not heard from her. And he calls her up. He says, hey, what's going on? I thought we were going to get this divorce going. She said, divorce? Are you kidding me? We're on our second honeymoon.
0: Yeah.
1: See, she's applying that principle of doing the first works quickly. In other words, you're going back and just doing the romantic things. And guess what? Your emotions catch up with it. So what did you used to do when you were courting your wife? Well, you would pick her up, you would open the door of the car for her, you would take her to her favorite restaurant, you would bring her a little gift. Now, you still bring her little gifts. You give her your dirty laundry. You open the door for her, the car, you just close it before she's all the way in. So you need to get back and do those romantic things again, and that will help your marriage. Just start with practical things and start immediately. I've identified a lot of these important biblical principles about how to have a successful marriage and even how to have a successful single life as you're preparing for marriage. And the title of this new book is, Am I Doing This Right? Subtitled, God's Design for Relationships That Last. 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And as our way of saying thanks, we'll rush you your own copy of this brand new book, Am I Doing This Right? God's Design for Relationships That Last.
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15: We are the vilest, sinful, godless, ungrateful, unworthy, unholy, destitute, degraded, depraved humans walking around engulfed in sins and trespasses, and we are targets for God's wrath, and it is to us that he comes and pours out his love. That's God.
16: 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Imagine your shock and your immense gratitude if you learned you had a sizable inheritance coming, one that would forever end yours and your family's financial worries. Well, even if you suddenly received such wealth,
17: it couldn't compare to all of the amazing spiritual resources that are yours if you're a Christian. Those riches include amazing eternal rewards in heaven, to be sure, but they also include immense spiritual treasure this side of heaven. John MacArthur shows you that treasure and how to use it today on Grace to You, the title of his current study, Richer Than You Think. And now with the lesson, here's John.
15: And you who were dead in trespasses and sins, in which in time past you walked according to the course of this world, according to the prince of the power of the air, the spirit that now worketh in the sons of disobedience. What is the spirit of the age? You can see it around you. Three things would classify it to me. Three things characterize our age. Humanism, materialism, and sex. Humanism, that's do your own thing. Do it your way. You're the boss. You're the king. You're the ruler. And then there's materialism. And materialism says, you gotta have it. You gotta have it. More money, more goodies, more things. And we're all so victimized, we can't even help ourselves in that area. And then it's sex. Everything from advertising to zoos and everything in between is promoted by sex. You almost have to drive with your eyes closed. Everywhere. Billboard, signboard, everywhere. It's all over the place. We're drowning in a sea of it. And humanism, materialism, and sex is the zeitgeist. It's the spirit of the age. It's the stuff the system's selling. And the death walker doesn't have any place else to go, so he buys whatever it's selling, so he does whatever the society does, and it just perpetuates the society like a snowball. You say, who's behind it all? Verse 2. According to the prince of the power of the air. That's who's behind it. Satan's behind it. The prince of the power of the air. The prince, the archos. We have the kephale, the head Christ. They have the archos. They have their leader, Satan, who's the leader of the demons, who foments the system, who breeds the influence. It doesn't mean that everybody is literally indwelt by Satan like Judas was, but it means Satan is behind the influences. He is behind the trends. He and his demons carry out the objectives, whether they are secular or religious. He is up to his neck in religion as well. And notice the little phrase, the prince of the power of the air. What is this air? Well, some people see it as the atmosphere, the first heaven around the earth, the atmosphere. The second heaven is the stellar heavens. The third heaven is God's domain. And some people say, well, it means that Satan is around the earth. He's in that atmosphere. But there's more than that. And he may be floating around there, and he may be clear up to the stars also, and he may be up in the third heaven too once in a while when he goes before the throne of God, as in Job. And he's floating around in the atmosphere for sure and fighting the holy angels and flying around doing his thing with his demons. But there's more to it than that. The prince of the power of the air, I believe, involves also the realm of ideas. We say there was an air of something or other in the room. There was an air, we mean more than atmosphere. We're talking about an attitude. We're talking about concepts. We talk about the world of music, the world of sports, the world of politics. And we talk about all of these things, the world of religion. Well, the world here doesn't just mean the globe. Walking according to the course of this world means according to an ideology, according to a system of ideas. And the air is the same thing. Satan is not only functioning in atmosphere physically, he is functioning in terms of a manifest ideology. He is promoting concepts. He is breeding ideas. He is behind the whole system. It is right from hell. The world of death walkers has an atmosphere generated by the archos of that atmosphere, none other than Satan. And the result is, he is the spirit that works in the sons of what? Disobedience. He draws them into active disobedience to God. It is an opposition to God. And so it's the realm of sinful thought, the air. It's the world of ideas, sinful ideas. And man is disobedient to God because he's a death walker locked into a sphere where he can't respond obediently. Paul continues his description in verse 3 very quickly. Among whom also we all had our manner of life in time past. We were all like this. We all operated on the lusts of our flesh. The death walker who is meandering like a zombie through the system influenced, spawned, controlled by Satan, issuing in disobedience, functions in response only to his flesh. The lusts of his flesh, that's epithumia, and it means strong, evil passions here. And to the desires of the flesh, that's thelema, that means drives, where you have a passion that turns to a drive. He is driven to fulfill the desires of the flesh and the mind. And by the way, the flesh refers to his fallen nature, his humanness, his alienated soul without God. Physically in the flesh, mentally in the mind, he is drawn, he is driven into the functioning of sin and trespass. And the end of it all is that he is a child of wrath, says verse 3, like everybody else. He's a child of wrath. In other words, he's a bullseye for God's guns of judgment. He's a sitting duck. He's a clay pigeon. He is the target. He is the goal of judgment. Now, that's a bad situation, wouldn't you say? Now, that's a great description of total depravity. That's man. What are the first two words of verse 4? What are they? But God. Great words, huh? The first two words of verse 1, and you. The first two words of verse 4, but God. Salvation is first from sin, secondly, by love. By love. Look at verse 4, but God. Oh, I love that. But God, and here comes the power. Are you ready? Here comes the power that's going to raise us out of this death, turning the zombie into a new creation full of life. Eternal life, but God, who is rich in mercy, plousios, overabounding, loaded with mercy. Mercy for the sinner. Boy, if we got what we deserve, we'd be in trouble, wouldn't we? So he gives us mercy, which is holding back what we deserve. And why? For his great love with which he loved us. You see, salvation is based on love. God doesn't look down and say, oh, there's a good one. I think I'll pick him. Oh, there's another good one. Boy, he's a terrific person. It has nothing to do with us. It's his love. Salvation is by love. God is love. And God's intrinsic, essential attribute of love manifests itself to us in grace and mercy. Love is his motive. He's rich in love, so he's rich in grace, so he's rich in mercy. And he reaches out to love those of us who are dead in sin. We are the vilest, sinful, godless, ungrateful, unworthy, unholy, destitute, degraded, depraved humans walking around engulfed in sins and trespasses, serving the prince of the power of a system of ideology that drowns us. And we are targets for God's wrath, and it is to us that he comes and pours out his love. That's God. That's God. Salvation is from sin by love. Thirdly, salvation is from sin by love into life. Into life. What's the one thing a dead man needs most? Not a coffin. Even more than that. Life. Life. And you see, this is what Paul's trying to say here. He's going to make you alive. And he says it in verse 5. Even when we were dead in sins, he hath made us alive together with Christ. By grace ye are saved. Now, here's his whole point here. His point is, if you're doubting the power of God in your life, it is the power that raised Christ. It is the power that raised you. See that? And he's saying, look, if you're worried about whether God can get you off this globe and onto that pearly city, whether he can get you out of here and into there, whether he can handle you going in the grave and coming out again at the resurrection, remember, he already raised you once spiritually. The physical part is easier. You see, he's trying to show you that you can have confidence in God's power. Man, Christian, get a grip on who you are and what you've got and what God's already done in your life. Salvation is into life. He made us alive. When you became a Christian, you were no longer alienated from the life of God. You came alive. You all of a sudden were sensitive to God. You opened the Bible and it said, oh yeah, that's what it says. The Spirit of God was in your life and things made sense and you saw the meaning of history and you had a real reason to live and you felt God at work and you knew Christ and there was an immediate brotherhood with other Christians. You became the possessor of the common eternal life. That's living. That's living. And he did it when he made Christ alive. He made us alive together with him. We were there when he rose from the dead. We were there when he came out of the grave. We were raised with him. And God's power has already been displayed in our behalf. So salvation is from sin by love into life. Fourth, salvation is from sin by love into life with a purpose. So what's a purpose? What's his purpose? Verse 6, and hath raised us up together and made us sit together in the heavenlies in Christ Jesus. Now, this is so good. When God raised you from the dead, he didn't leave you in the cemetery. You know, when Lazarus came out of the grave, I thought of an analogy just now. When Lazarus came out of the grave, he was alive. And then what did Jesus say? Loose him and what? Let him go. The guy can't live the rest of his life in those grave clothes. And when Jesus raised you from the dead, it wasn't just to let you roam around the cemetery in the grave clothes. He picked you out of the grave, a miracle of resurrection, and then he did a second miracle of ascension and exaltation. Verse 6 says he raised you up and gave you a seat in heavenly places. Look, illustration number 1 of God's power, he raised Jesus and exalted him to the right hand. Illustration number 2, he raised you and exalted you to the right hand of God. You're already seated in the heavenlies. Is that super? Past tense. It's already done. If you're a Christian, you are already seated in the heavenlies. Your citizenship is in heaven, Philippians 3:20. You're no longer of this world. You've been transformed out of this world. You have eternal life, and you just happen to be walking in this dead world, the very opposite of being dead in this world. You're alive, and your life is in heaven, hid with Christ in God. He didn't just raise us and leave us in the graveyard. He exalted us. He took us up into the heavenlies, and we're blessed with all spiritual blessing. Now, what do you mean by being in the heavenlies? You say, do you mean you're in heaven? No, I'm right here, but I'll tell you, my mind exists in God's domain, doesn't yours? That's what it means. All my blessings are there. I talk to the Lord there. I talk to the Father there. I talk to the Holy Spirit there. I think about the Apostle Paul who's there, all the people who've gone to be with him. That's my home. That's my dominion. All my commands come down from there. All my services go up to there. All my sacrifices are offered to there. You see, that's my world. And so he not only raised me from the dead, but he raised me to his hand, his right hand. You say, well, why did he do all this? Why would God want to make a bunch of cruddy sinners come alive and bring them up to be with him? Why? Verse 7. Here's the purpose. In order that in the ages to come, and you know when the ages to come begin? Immediately after you're saved. The moment you're saved, the ages to come begin. And in the ages to come, he wants to show the exceeding riches of his grace in his kindness toward us through Christ Jesus. Do you know why God saved you? In order that he could be kind to you forever. Isn't that amazing? You say, why does God want to be kind to me? I don't deserve it. Yes, you're right. Neither do I. But God is what? Love. And Paul says, love is kind. Love is gracious. God is love. And love wants to be kind and gracious. This is the purpose, beloved. You were saved not primarily to keep you out of hell. You were saved primarily so that God could just shower his grace and shower his blessing and shower his riches on you. From the moment you are saved, from the rest of the ages throughout eternity, he is unloading on you the riches of his grace. It's all yours. He doesn't withhold anything, anything at all. He gives you everything through Jesus Christ. Oh, what a wonderful thing, people. You don't miss anything. It's all yours in Christ. All yours. And then you know what he does? When he gets all done pouring out all his grace on you, he just holds you up, Ephesians 3:10 says, and shows you off to the angels and says to the angels, now do you see what a wonderful, gracious God I am? And all the angels sing the hallelujah chorus. And in the end, he gets what? The glory. That's the purpose. So don't ever think you don't have any resources. God saved you for the very purpose of unloading on you every rich, kind, gracious thing conceivable to the mind of God so that you might be so filled with his riches and filled with his kindness and
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15: We're finished. Te telestai on the cross. It's finished. Jesus did it. It's not of works, lest any man should boast. It's of faith. Faith is simply believing. And we're all creatures of faith. You live by faith every day of your life. Every time you pop a lid off a Coca-Cola and drink it, it's an act of faith. You don't have any idea what's in there. You go into a restaurant and you eat what they give you. You don't know what's really going on behind the golden arches. I'll never forget reading about a city that converted from a storage water tank system to a piped system. And they drained the old water system and they found at the bottom of this tank that people have been drinking out of for 45 years, dead dogs, dead rats, animals, dirt, silt, and they all got retroactive dysentery. I mean, you turn on your faucet, you don't know what's playing in your pipes, you just drink the water. You live by faith every day of your life, and it's that ability to live by faith that's basic to human nature, and it's that that God uses to draw you to himself. And if you can trust the people that make hamburgers and Cokes and bridges and take care of your water, you ought to be able to trust the God of the universe. And that's the essence of faith. It's believing. Just believing. Just accepting, taking the gift. And when you take the gift, you come alive in that instant. And that's a great miracle, people. And God has already released his power, if you're a Christian, in your life to do that in the past. You don't ever need to question God's power. You've seen it. Do you realize how dead you were in verses 1 to 3? And now all of a sudden, for by grace you're saved through faith. It isn't of you at all. It's a gift of God. There's no works involved in it, because if there was, you would boast, and God wants to boast. Not you. If you breathe spiritually, it's because God slapped you on the back. If you can hear the hearing of faith, it's because God unstopped your ears. No self-congratulations, no religion of human achievement. It's all of God. None of us. Salvation didn't come to you by your confirmation, by your baptism, your church attendance, your church membership. Didn't come to you by giving money. Doesn't come to you by communion, keeping the Ten Commandments, living by the Sermon on the Mount, giving to charity, believing in God, being a good neighbor, living a respectable life. None of those things. In fact, hell will be loaded with people who did all of those. Salvation is through faith. From sin, by love, into life, with purpose, through faith, and last. Salvation is unto good works. The result is good works. Why? Because John 15:8 says, "Herein is my Father glorified, that you bear much fruit." When God saves you, he wants to see in your life good works, because that manifests his power. Look at verse 10. "For we are his workmanship, created in Christ Jesus," watch this, "unto good works, which God hath before ordained that we should walk in them." Listen, if God before ordained that you should walk in good works, believe me, he also gave you the power to do that when you were saved. That's Paul's point. You don't need somebody to prove to you the power of God, the exceeding greatness of his power toward us. All you have to do is look at your own resurrection, your own exaltation, and your own power to do those things which are good works in the eyes of God. You are to be filled with good works, Paul said. The word workmanship is a Greek word, and the word really came to mean a masterpiece. We are God's masterpiece, and he has designed from before eternity to conform us to Christ, to mold us unto good works, and he does it. His power. Listen, God's power is at work in your life, shaping you, molding you into the image of Jesus Christ. That power, you saw it when you were saved, and you see it every day as you live under his pressure to conform to Christ. You're his masterpiece. Listen, who is the true Christian? The one who does the good works. You can have all kinds of people claim to be saved and claim to be born again and claim to be Christians, and you can look and do you see in their life good works being produced by the power of God, see, to the glory of God. because salvation is unto good works. I hope you know more than just religion. I hope you really know this salvation.
17: 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John's current study is titled Richer Than You Think. Now, friend, to cap this study off, I want to consider what a believer can do, whether a brand new Christian or a seasoned saint, to more fully enjoy blessings he or she has in Christ. Specifically, what practical steps can you take to tap into those riches? Here's how John answered that.
20: The best way to answer that question is to take a person to the truth of Scripture. You cannot enjoy your blessings until you understand them. I think Christians live in fear and doubt and anxiety, and they live in the shallows, and they live in a kind of meager way, spiritually speaking, simply because they don't know what is theirs in Christ. You know, once in a while you hear somebody say, this is not the day for long expositions of Scripture. The people aren't going to sit and listen to you unfold the details of the Scripture. Now, that's not the popular way to preach. It may not be the popular way to preach, but let me tell you something. True believers find their greatest joy in the deep and rich understanding of what God has provided for them that love Him. Nothing is more thrilling, more exhilarating, more encouraging. Nothing is a greater blessing than a pure and true understanding of our riches in Christ. Once you understand them, then you enjoy them. You bask in them. You live in the reality of them both now and in the future.
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23: This is Seth Liebson for Townhall.com. With the end of commencement season, it is worth considering what advice a generation of youth more in need of sober and serious advice than at any other time in our history should hear. Professor Jonathan Haidt has pointed out, having given our children smartphones, we are now engaged in the largest uncontrolled experiment humanity has ever performed on its own children. Major corporations now spend billions of dollars. Their primary mission? Getting as many children as glued to screens for as long as possible. Humanity is being stolen from our youth at great costs and great prices. Former Senator and University President Ben Sasse, diagnosed with cancer, expected to die this year, is giving every audience he can his final lessons about life. It is as beautiful as it is selfless. Watch a 60 Minutes interview. Everything we need to know about life and how to live meaningfully is there. His main concern, quote, these super devices in our pockets that have distracted us from some of the most fundamental human activities and aspirations of life.
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3: If you want to know where someone's heart is at, just listen to them. If it's bitterness, if it's wrath, if it's hate, that's not love. That's not Christ. Oh, you can't judge someone's heart. You can. Jesus said it's connected to their mouth. Just listen. If you're in love with Jesus, that's what's going to spill out.
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7: We are in Romans chapter 10, and we're going to start in verse 5. This is coming from a prophetic focus. The context was, I'm going to gather you back one day and give you a new heart. But I don't want you to say, and this is what I've heard many people say in talking and sharing the Lord with people, I hear this a lot, or from time to time, is,

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1: There's a wonderful promise in the Bible, and here it is. Whoever believes in Jesus, trusts in Jesus, loves Jesus, will receive God's greatest gift, the greatest gift he can give a human being, which is eternal life.
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2: He's in heaven, I'm on earth, we're so far apart, who can have a relationship with God? Don't say that. It's been accomplished. It's a finished work. Or who will descend into the abyss? That is to bring Christ up from the dead. It hasn't been paid. The cross wasn't complete. That is to push aside the gift of God through his Son and to say, no one can be saved. Who can descend into the abyss to bring Christ back up from the dead? But what does it say? And here's the punchline. What does it say? The word is near you, in your mouth and in your heart. How does one receive God? How does one come connected to God? How does one become saved? And not only saved, but in fellowship or oneness with God. Here it is. This is it. Paul is spelling it out for us according to the word of God. It's from the heart, through the mouth. What did Jesus say? Out of the abundance of the heart, the mouth speaks. So if you want to know where someone's heart is at, just listen to them. Listen to what they talk about. What's the focus of their life? If it's bitterness, if it's wrath, if it's hate, that's not love. That's not Christ. They have no part of Christ. Oh, you can't judge someone's heart. You can. Jesus said it's connected to their mouth. Just listen. If you're in love with Jesus, that's what's going to spill out. That's what's going to come flooding out of your life. Not what so-and-so did to me last week. Did you hear what so-and-so did to me last week? I'm just so mad. I can't get over it. Let's get mad together. Let's talk about it for a while longer. It feels good. I'm feeling good. It feels good to be angry. Oh, let's get them. Let's get them. Here they are. Let's not say hi. Don't look. Don't look. Right? That's not Christ. That's not Christ's love. That's not coming from the Lord. Out of the abundance of the heart, the mouth speaks. And so it's in your mouth and in your heart. Salvation is where, that's where it's at. That's why you will be judged by your words. Because your words bring life or they bring death. They bring grace and mercy, as James was talking about, or they bring a curse, hatred and bitterness and wrath. And so he says this, the word that is in your mouth and in your heart, that is the word of faith, which we preach. The word of faith. What is the word of faith? Well, he defines it. It's not mysterious. It's right here. Let's go into verse 9. It just tells us exactly what the word of faith is. That if you confess with your mouth the Lord Jesus and believe in your heart that God has raised him from the dead, you will be saved. This is the word of faith. That if you would confess with your mouth the Lord Jesus. Now, don't think of it as two parts. There's the heart and there's the mouth, and you got to have both. No, what we just talked about is the explanation. It's one part. When your heart is changed, your mouth will change. It's just natural. What's in the heart comes flooding out. If it's hatred, cursings, and profanity, that's what's in there. You're just letting it out. It's got to come out. Some people hide it and they whisper it, so they don't get in trouble with wherever they're at. Some people flaunt it. It's just, this is my heart. Ah! Just vomit on everybody. And you're just like, I got to go take a shower. But the word of Christ, that look at this, that if you confess with your mouth the Lord Jesus. Now, this is important. Paul is saying this is an important prerequisite for salvation. You must believe that Jesus is God. Whoa. You have to. If you fall short of that fact right there, and many, many religions do, it's what separates Christianity from all other religions, is what you do with Jesus. Is he God? Is he God? That is the crucial question. If he is not God, then he has no power to forgive sin.

0: sins or to be the Lord of your life, and he doesn't belong there. But if he is God, then he deserves to be the Lord of your life, and he has the power to forgive you your sins. It is absolutely crucial. To give you the context of why I come to this conclusion, that this statement, the Lord Jesus, that's the big one. It's his title. It's his position. It's who he is. He is the Lord. That word is kurios. Now, they would call a master of the house Lord, kurios. So, you know, you think, well, gosh, you know, that could have been the president, or in their days, Caesar. You would call Caesar Lord. Well, no, this is coming from a rabbi, a Jewish rabbi who is telling you that you must call Jesus kurios when a Jew was careful to only worship one God. Now jump down to verse 13. This is going to bring the clarity. This is same subject, same topic. He says this, for whoever calls on the name of the Lord shall be saved. He is talking about this scripture in light of confessing Jesus as Lord. If you confess the Lord Jesus, okay, then whosoever shall call on the name of the Lord shall be saved. Same word, kurios, in the Greek. But he's quoting Joel chapter 2. And in Joel chapter 2, it's whosoever shall call on the name of Yahweh or Jehovah. It's the name of God, all capital letters in the Old Testament. So he is applying an Old Testament verse about God to Jesus specifically. So that's first argument in the context of the scripture there. This is important. It's absolutely foundational that we believe that Jesus is God. Now, there are those who say, well, yeah, he's God, but he's not man. He never was man. He was a phantom, a spirit. He never walked this earth. And that's ridiculous. You're not reading the Gospels and paying attention. Because he got hungry. He got tired. They hugged him. They touched him. They grabbed the hem of his garment. They have all these statements of life, the life of Christ, the witness of his humanity. Now, there are those who say, yeah, he's human, but there's no way that one can be human and God. You're either human or you're God. You can't be both. Well, you can if you're God. That's the mystery. That is the mystery, that the eternal, forever, omnipresent, omnipotent, omniscient God became man and dwelt among us. The Word became flesh. This is important to understand because our salvation depends on it. And let's look at Jesus himself. John chapter 6. Let me just kind of give a precursor to this verse. John wrote the Gospel of John that we would believe that Jesus was God. That was his purpose and intent. He begins the book by saying, in the beginning. That reminds you of anything? Genesis 1:1 begins, in the beginning, God created the heavens and the earth. John begins with, in the beginning was the Word. And the Word was with God, and the Word was God. So he begins with this statement. And you say, well, who's the Word? Well, right after that, he says, and the Word became flesh and dwelt among us, and we beheld his glory, the glory of the only begotten of the Father. And so Jesus's life and ministry was wrapped up in the evidence that he was God himself. And John does it two ways. He's very, very methodical about it. And he says, I'm going to convince you that Jesus is God by what he says. He claims to be God. He teaches as if he's God. He takes authority as if he's God. And so he gives us seven statements of Jesus in his ministry that says he's God. I am the light of the world. I am the resurrection and the life. I am the door. I am the good shepherd. These are statements that only God could make. And number two, not only by what he says, but by what he does. He does things only God can do. And so he gives us seven signs, miraculous signs from Jesus. The lame man walking, the blind seeing, the loaves and the fishes, and multiplying the feed. The very first miracle, taking water, turning it into wine in an instant, just like God created the heavens and the earth in just 7 days.
1: Well, that doesn't seem right. It takes a lot longer than 6 days to make something.
0: Yeah, that's human thinking. God took six water pots. This was on purpose. Fill these six water pots. Six water pots, 6 days. Now, I'm going to take water and I'm going to turn it into grape juice. No, I'm going to ferment it and make it wine in just an instant. The time that it takes you to fill them and then take the ladle and dip it in, it will be wine by then. And when the master of the ceremony tasted the wine, he says, "My goodness, that is the best wine I've ever tasted, ever, ever." Why would you save that for the end of the party? That's craziness. So John specifically choosing instances that prove Jesus' deity. Not only that, but Jesus said he's deity. That's been argued. I've heard people say, well, you know, Jesus never claimed to be God. Oh, you're not paying attention. You're not paying attention. Read this behind me. So John 6, Jesus is talking to the Sanhedrin who have rejected him as God. And that's why they're trying to kill him. They are mad. And they're still having this debate over his goodness and his authority and all this. And he's doing miracle after miracle in front of them, but they just are trying to get him on this point. John 8, verse 23 and 24. Jesus, that is, he said to them, "You are from beneath and I am from above. You are of this world and I am not of this world. Therefore, I said to you that you will die in your sins. For if you do not believe that I am he, you will die in your sins." Now, in the English language, you lose the force of this statement. Because what they've done, our translators, is for clarification, which did not bring clarification, they inserted the word he. It is not in the Greek. There is no masculine phrase there, he, word there. So it is simply, I am. That is what he's saying. So it says this, "For if you do not believe that I am, you will die in your sins." Now, you know this is a big deal because Moses asked God, "God, what do I call you? What is your name? When people ask me who sent you, what do I say?" And God says to him, "I am. Tell them I am sent you." And so this is a big deal to the children of Israel. Now, let's get more specific. Same conversation, a little further down. Jesus says to them, "Abraham rejoiced to see my day." And they said, the Jews said to him, "You are not yet 50 years old, and have you seen Abraham?" Jesus said to them, "Most assuredly, I say to you, before Abraham was, I am." There it is. Translators got it right. Same phrase, same exact phrase in the Greek. I am. Now, what's that the big deal there? They took up stones to throw at him. But Jesus hid himself and went out of the temple, going through the midst of them, and so passed by. It was right after this, in John chapter 10, they have another run-in. They pick up stones to stone him, and Jesus says, "For what work do you stone me?" And they say, "Not for a work, but because you, being a man, claim to be God." And Jesus walked through their midst again. And he said, "No one takes my life, but I lay it down of my own free will. You will not kill me the way you desire. You will get me the way I desire, what I've chosen." And it was crucifixion that God chose for his son for the sin of the world and not just for the sin of the Jew. Both were culpable, the Roman Empire and the Jewish people. The Jewish people turned him over to the Romans. The Romans crucified him. Both were responsible. The world is guilty before God in sin. And that is the way it played out. But here what Paul is saying in our text is you must believe that Jesus is Lord. If you fall short of that, you will die in your sins. You must believe Jesus for who he is. You must believe I am. is what Jesus is saying, and how important that is for us. And then the second part is from the heart. He says, believe in your heart that God has raised him from the dead. You will be saved. See, the resurrection is foundational. This is where you get the human tie. So Jesus is Lord, is his deity. The resurrection is his humanity. It's the physical resurrection of Jesus Christ. And you say, well, how can I believe that? I live 2,000 years later. How am I ever supposed to believe in the resurrection that somebody rose from the dead? I can't see it. I don't know it. This is where you go with it. Right to the scriptures. The word of God is the testimony of Jesus Christ. So you sit down and you're saying, I am having trouble believing in the resurrection. Read the Gospels. Read Paul's letters. They're all written by normal, everyday people who didn't believe at first and then were convinced that Jesus had risen from the dead. And why this is so important is because it's our evidence that our sins are forgiven, that historically, in time, Jesus rose up from the dead. The very body that was nailed to the cross was laid in a tomb, and it rose up. He rose up, and he walked out of that tomb. And because he did, our evidence is that we're going to do the same. That's my faith. I believe that God has raised him from the dead, and in believing that, I am saved. Humanly speaking, his body, physically, rose up back to life again. And his disciples sat with him and ate with him and stared at him and touched him and talked to him. And John even goes as far as, I listened to his resurrected heartbeat. Yeah, it's pretty incredible. First John touched him, handled him, listened to him, gazed upon him. The resurrected Lord, the Lord of life. This is salvation. This is the foundation of the Christian faith. This is it, my brothers and sisters. The world will say what they say. They will argue what they argue, but would you rather be right with them or with God? Because they are at the mercy of God just like you and I. And so we stick with God, and it says, look, Jesus is Lord. He's the Son of God, God's Son sent to earth to die for my sins and your sins. I'm going to skip down to verse 11 here because we're going to end at verse 10, okay? So the scripture says, whoever believes on him will not be put to shame. This is an Old Testament quote in Isaiah. And what's important about this is notice that it says, whoever. It doesn't say every good Jew that believes on him will not be put to shame. It's an open statement, and it includes Gentiles. And that is the point that Paul's making. Verse 12 says, for there is no distinction between Jew and Greek, for the same Lord over all is rich to all who call upon him. God is rich to whoever would call upon him. So it's this open invitation for whoever. And he's saying it's right from the Old Testament in Isaiah 28. Whoever, do you want to be saved? Do you want the love of Christ? Do you want to be given eternal life, the riches of God in Christ Jesus offered to you? Then believe that Jesus is Lord. Confess with your mouth that Jesus is Lord. Believe in your heart that God has raised him from the dead. For whoever calls on the name of the Lord shall be saved. Another open invitation in the Old Testament. Joel chapter 2. Whoever would believe. Now, I want to close with 10. For with the heart, one believes unto righteousness. You see, as I believe in my heart in the resurrection of Jesus Christ, I've read the evidence. I've read it. I've gone through the Gospels, and I went, man, these guys are not lying. They are telling the truth. I believe these are just ordinary guys that God intervened in their life. They met the Son of God. They walked with the Son of God. They watched him live. They saw him tragically taken and crucified from their perspective, but then boldly and powerfully rise again and spent time with him in his resurrection. When I read through that, I am strengthened in the power of God unto resurrection. It was prophesied before that. So there's tons of evidence that I can feed into my heart, into my life, that I may have a reasonable faith. That is a faith that it goes beyond science. It starts in science, that which I have observed in the Word of God, the textual science of the Word of God, and I leap from there into what it says being true. That's faith. Because have I died? Have I seen the glory of God yet? No, I'm still waiting in faith. But will I see according to the Scripture, which I believe with all my heart? Absolutely, yes and amen. So I believe in my heart unto righteousness, just like Abraham we've been talking about. Now, notice this. And with the mouth, confession is made unto salvation. This is when that heart conviction gets so deep, it starts to pour out of our lives with what we say and what we do. It's a heart deal. My heart is drawn to the Lord. It yearns for the Lord. And in yearning for the Lord, it yearns for you to know the Lord. And so I begin to confess with my mouth. Jesus said, if you confess me before men, I will confess you before my Father in heaven. If you deny me before men, I will deny you before my Father in heaven. It is so beautiful. And this is not just talking about a moment. You're like, hey, yeah, I was at the crusade and I heard the message and I was convicted and I got up and I went forward and I accept the Lord, so that's why I'm a Christian. That's totally true, but that's just a part of it. Because you're going to move in that truth the rest of your life. Yeah, we have lapses. Yeah, we go back and forth. That's what humanity is, right? We've sinned and fallen short of the glory of God, and we struggle. We have doubts at times. But you know what? We keep coming back to the truth that Jesus is the Lord. He's the Son of God. He keeps bringing us back to that place of confessing in Him and believing in Him. That's what we're talking about, is a life patterned after Christ. I just keep coming to Him. I just keep running. Yeah, life overwhelms me at times. I become so discouraged, I don't get out of bed on a Sunday morning. I just stay there curled up saying, nothing's worth getting out of bed today. I got to get up tomorrow. And we're discouraged, but the Lord restores our soul. He draws us back in and He strengthens us.
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0: Welcome to Touchstone with Pastor Jeff Miles from Touchstone Christian Fellowship in Sacramento. This teaching was recorded live during our Sunday morning worship service. Today, Jeff is teaching from the Gospel of Luke.
1: Well, who would have ever thought that a simple little magazine written for kids, printed on newspaper quality paper, that cost 10 cents at the local drugstore would be worth $350,000 just 70 years later? Action Comics, issue number one. Original price in 1938 was 10 cents. It's estimated to be worth $350,000 today. First Superman issue, worth $210,000 today. Comic, the first introduced Batman, worth $300,000. Well, who would have thought that a group of a dozen men, non-professionals in the field, would have become the Christian church of today? We're looking at Luke chapter 13 this morning, and if you'd like to make your way there in your Bibles, just to kind of set the stage for this first passage in Luke 13, when a really bad thing has happened in your life, did you ever wonder if it was because you were being punished by God? Now, I think most of us have had thoughts like that run through our head when something really awful happened in our life. Well, I'm getting what I deserve finally. My sin's finally caught up with me. God is finally getting it on with me. But according to Jesus, that is not the way things really work in life. The world that we live in is filled with danger and tragedy and apparent random brutality. Diseases that strike one person and leave another person untouched. Bombs explode, killing some people and yet not affecting people who are just a few feet away. Hurricanes, tornadoes, earthquakes, volcanoes destroy one community and leave another one untouched. A person is killed in a car accident, which could have been avoided if they had just delayed their trip by a few seconds. The list of tragedies is almost endless, isn't it? And we naturally want explanation for these things. We want to know why it happened. We want to know why one person suffers and another person doesn't. We want to know why anyone has to suffer at all. And this is the subject of this first passage of Scripture that we're going to be looking at this morning. In verse 1, Luke 13, it says, "Now there were some present at that time who told Jesus about the Galileans whose blood Pilate had mixed with their sacrifices." The event that these people are telling Jesus about is not mentioned anywhere else in Scripture or in ancient historical documents of that time. It was probably a significant event of the day, but not something that made its way into the history books. Many things in our lives are that way too, things that are important for us, but they're not going to make it in the history books. So we don't have a whole lot of information other than what's here to talk about this event. But apparently, there were some men from the Galilean region who had traveled to Jerusalem to worship and offer sacrifices at the temple. And for some reason, not told to us here, Pilate, the Roman governor, had these men killed while in the very act of worship, mixing their blood with their sacrifices. Now, Pilate was known for his brutality and his antagonism of the Jews, so it really comes as no surprise to us that he would carry out such a gruesome and disturbing act like this. For the Jewish people, this incident was a terrible tragedy, the kind of tragedy that causes those who observe it to try to find some kind of explanation for why it was allowed to happen. And this is what these people are asking Jesus. They want to know why this terrible thing was allowed to happen. Was God punishing these people who were killed? What awful sin did they commit so that they would suffer something like this? See, it was commonly held and believed at that time that the really bad things that happened to people were punishment for sin. So in verse 2, Jesus answered, "Do you think that these Galileans were worse sinners than all the other Galileans because they suffered this way? I tell you, no. But unless you repent, you too will all perish. Jesus refutes the popular held belief that tragedy comes into the life of a person as punishment for their sin. In this present situation, he says that these men who were killed, they're not singled out by God to suffer for some terrible sin in their life. He continues in verse 4, or those 18 who died when the tower in Siloam fell on them. Do you think they were more guilty than all the others living in Jerusalem? I tell you, no. But unless you repent, you too will all perish. So Jesus brings up another disaster himself that took place in those days, which was still really fresh in the people's minds, to refute this popular belief that they had too. Apparently, there was this huge tower that collapsed in the city of Jerusalem, and it fell and it crushed and killed 18 people. The typical logic of the day went like this. These people who died in the tragedy were punished by God for some bad sin in their lives. And by extension and implication, I have not suffered like them because my sin is not so bad. I'm in a better position before God than those people are who died. Or to say it in a more general and simple way, it went like this. Bad things happen to bad people. And if bad things don't happen to you, it must mean that you are a good person. Jesus says, nope. That whole chain of logic is faulty, he says. The very premise is wrong. See, there's no reason for thinking that I'm better than someone else because he gets hit by some terrible tragedy or disaster and I don't. One person happens to be on one of the top floors of the World Trade Center when a jet crashes into the building. Another person isn't even in New York City at the time. Does that mean that one person is more guilty than the other? Of course not. One person gets cancer and dies. Another person lives to be 100. Did it play out that way because one person was more guilty than the other one? No. Jesus says we're all guilty before God, and we all need to repent. Repent, change our mind, change our heart toward God. I think it's interesting that Jesus spends no time defending God regarding the question of how a good God can allow suffering to exist. He doesn't even address that issue. Jesus puts the focus on us and our personal responsibility before God. That's where he puts the focus. The focus is on us and our personal responsibility before God. Jesus is telling us that we need to stop trying to pin responsibility and blame on God and other people for the bad things that are happening in our life and start living our life the way we know we should. That in a nutshell is what he says. We live in a fallen, sin-damaged, messed-up world. Bad stuff happens. Bad stuff happens all the time. People suffer and die in all kinds of awful ways, getting sick and blown up and murdered and cheated and crushed and abused. The reasons behind these tragedies are many and varied and often hidden from us. But to lay all this bad stuff at the feet of God, who created a world for us that was pronounced good, is to put blame in the wrong place. We can't have it both ways. If we don't want bad stuff or the possibility of bad stuff in this world, then we're going to have to give up our sentient nature and freedom to make meaningful choices. And I don't think any of us want to give that stuff up. We need to grow up, accept responsibility for ourselves, and make it our life aim to please God. And then let him sort out the rest of this mess. Because he's the only one who can figure it all out and be absolutely fair and just about it. Verse 6, Jesus continues. It says, then he told this parable. A man had a fig tree planted in his vineyard, and he went to look for fruit on it, but did not find any. So he said to the man who took care of the vineyard, for 3 years now I've been coming to look for fruit on this fig tree and haven't found any. Cut it down. Why should it use up the soil? Sir, the man replied, leave it alone for one more year and I'll dig around it and fertilize it. If it bears fruit next year, fine. If not, then cut it down. So the parable is this, that a fig tree and a vineyard has not produced any fruit for the past 3 years. So the owner of the vineyard instructs the caretaker to cut it down and remove it so that the soil can be put to better use. And the caretaker, he asked the owner to give him one more year to try to get the fig tree to produce fruit by fertilizing it, giving it some special extra care. And if the tree is still fruitless after all of that, then he'll go ahead and cut down the tree. Now, the big idea in this parable, like we talked about last week, we want to try to find the big idea in parables, is this. God is patient with people, but there is a limit to how long he'll wait before judgment will finally come. He does everything possible to create an environment for people to produce fruit in their life, but make no mistake about it, he expects to see fruit in our life. Now, at the time this parable is actually spoken and taught by Jesus, the fig tree represents Israel, who has failed to produce fruit, has even failed to recognize their Messiah, Jesus. So in less than 40 years, in AD 70, the Jewish nation is going to be cut down by the Romans when they come in and destroy Jerusalem as judgment against them. In our own time, the fig tree in this parable represents us. The connection of this parable with the previous passage is this, is that, remember, the popular idea or belief of the day was that bad things happen to bad people, and if bad things don't happen to you, it must mean that you are a good person. But Jesus said that that whole kind of thinking was wrong, because in reality, we all need to repent. We're all guilty before God. So in this parable, just because we've not been cut down yet does not mean that the owner of the vineyard, God, is pleased with our lack of fruit. Not being cut down should be seen as an act of mercy extended to us rather than a sign that we're good and okay. All right, does that make sense? The owner is waiting and hoping for fruit to appear in our life. Now, that doesn't suggest that none of us here have fruit in our life. I say us in very general terms here. Now, I don't like teaching these kinds of things that are scary and threatening to us. But for me to only talk about the happy, warm things is to leave out half the story. God is loving and merciful and extends amazing grace to us, but he is not just some cosmic blessing vending machine either. He wants to see fruit in our life. In verse 10, it says, on a Sabbath, Jesus was teaching in one of the synagogues, and a woman was there who had been crippled by a spirit for 18 years. She was bent over and could not straighten up at all. So we now meet a woman who has a terribly crippled back, which keeps her bent over all the time. She has been suffering like this, it tells us, for the last 18 years. If you'll think back to the first passage we've talked about this morning, see, many people of that day would have assumed that this woman is suffering like this because of some awful sin in her life. See, the same belief that people had about towers falling on people and crushing them and people being brutally killed in the act of worship also held about people who were crippled in some way or had some awful disease of some kind. It must be sin in their life. That's why they're like that. And the same thing with this woman. So in verse 12, it says, when Jesus saw her, he called her forward and said to her, woman, you're set free from your infirmity. Then he put his hands on her, and immediately she straightened up and praised God. So when Jesus sees her, he asks her to come forward, and he heals her. But not everyone watching is happy about what he's done. Because in verse 14, indignant because Jesus had healed on the Sabbath, the synagogue ruler said to the people, there are 6 days for work. So come and be healed on those days, not on the Sabbath. The synagogue ruler, the man who oversaw and directed the operation of the synagogue, felt that what Jesus has done, healing this woman, was breaking the fourth commandment, doing work on the Sabbath. See Exodus 20, verse 8. Fourth commandment says, remember the Sabbath day by keeping it holy. 6 days you shall labor and do all your work, but the seventh day is a Sabbath to the Lord your God. On it you shall not do any work, neither you, nor your son or daughter, nor your manservant or maidservant, nor your animals, nor the alien within your gates. For in 6 days the Lord made the heavens and the earth, the sea and all that is in them, but he rested on the seventh day. Therefore the Lord blessed the Sabbath day and made it holy. But what the synagogue ruler says, it sounds more like a line from a Monty Python movie. It's so ludicrous that it is hard to even take the man seriously. This is what he says. There are six perfectly good days every week that you could use for healing people of crippling infirmities that they've suffered for the last 18 years. Why must you persist in doing these acts of mercy and kindness on the Sabbath of all days? Please refrain from doing nice things on the Sabbath from now on. There are to be no blessings handed out on the Sabbath. It is to be a day reserved for the worshiping of God, and I am certain that God would not approve of such gross disregard for his special day. And we go, huh? That is exactly what he said. And it's just that ridiculous. Verse 15, the Lord answered him, "You hypocrites, doesn't each of you on the Sabbath untie his ox or donkey from the stall and lead it out to give it water? Then should not this woman, a daughter of Abraham, whom Satan has kept bound for 18 long years, be set free on the Sabbath from what has bound her?" When he said this, all his opponents were humiliated, but the people were delighted with all the wonderful things he was doing. One of the things that is so wonderful about Jesus is his complete lack of religious pretense. There has never been another human being on this planet who loved God more, who was more devoted to God, who followed the commandments of God more carefully than Jesus. And there is not a hint of religious pretense about him. He didn't follow the commandments of God for show or for effect. He did not add to the commandments of God to prove his devotion to God. He didn't shackle himself with a bunch of religious restrictions out of some need for affirmation because of his insecurity. Jesus is the most free and secure person who ever lived. And it says the people were delighted with all the wonderful things that he was doing. And so am I. Verse 18 says, "Then Jesus asked, 'What is the kingdom of God like? What shall I compare it to? It's like a mustard seed, which a man took and planted in his garden. It grew and became a tree, and the birds of the air perched in its branches.' The mustard seed was proverbial for its smallness. When it sprouts and grows, it becomes this large shrub-like plant, several feet tall, as much as 12 feet sometimes, becoming one of the tallest of the garden plants. Now, in this parable, the kingdom of God is like the mustard seed, it says. It has what appears to be an insignificant and small beginning, but it's going to grow and become significant and large. Jesus and his handful of disciples are the beginning of the kingdom of God, and they appear to be very insignificant and weak. But just like the mustard seed becomes the largest of garden plants, so the day is going to come when the kingdom of God will surpass the glory and the power of the mightiest kingdoms of the earth. Now, the birds in this parable have been given some interesting interpretations and associations over the years. But I believe the most straightforward way of looking at them is to take the birds as a device used in the parable to emphasize how big the mustard plant gets. It gets big enough to support birds in its branches. Now, as I did last week, I want to caution you again against trying to find a connecting point with every item in a parable. Parables are not allegories. Some items in parables are scenery rather than hidden codes to be discovered by only the few with secret knowledge. Now, this may come as quite a shock to some of you, but Jesus wants his teaching to be understood by us. In verse 20, again he asked, "What shall I compare the kingdom of God to? It's like yeast that a woman took and mixed into a large amount of flour until it worked all through the dough." This parable teaches a similar idea to the one that we just read. This time, the kingdom of God is compared to a tiny bit of yeast that's added to a large batch of dough, and it works its way through the entire quantity. The kingdom of God is starting out as an apparently small and insignificant thing, but it is very powerful, and it's going to spread its influence all over
2: You remember the comic books I showed you earlier? The kingdom of God is like those first comic books. They sold for a mere 10 cents when they were first released. And now they're worth as much as 3.5 million times more. Some of you were wondering, how is he going to work comic books into this teaching, or was that just for entertainment? Oh, no. There was hidden meaning there, see.
1: Verse 22, it says, then Jesus went through the towns and villages, teaching as he made his way to Jerusalem. Someone asked him, Lord, are only a few people going to be saved? He said to them, make every effort to enter through the narrow door, because many, I tell you, will try to enter and will not be able to. Once the owner of the house gets up and closes the door, you will stand outside knocking and pleading, sir, open the door for us. But he will answer, I don't know you or where you come from. And then you will say, we ate and drank with you, and you taught in our streets. But he will reply, I don't know you or where you come from. Away from me, all you evildoers. There will be weeping there and gnashing of teeth when you see Abraham, Isaac, and Jacob, and all the prophets in the kingdom of God, but you yourselves thrown out. People will come from east and west and north and south, and will take their places at the feast in the kingdom of God. Indeed, there are those who are last who will be first, and first who will be last. The person comes to Jesus and asks if only a few people are going to be saved. And Jesus doesn't answer the question directly, as he often does not answer the question directly. It's as though he is saying to us, you guys, you're asking the wrong questions. So let me give you the answer to the question you should have asked. Instead, Jesus tells us to make sure that we are among those who are saved, no matter how many there are that are saved. He goes, the question is not how many people are going to be saved. The question is, are you going to be saved? Are you among those who are going to be saved? That's the question. That's the thing you should concern yourself with, he says. The door of opportunity is open now, but the door will not always be open. One day the door is going to be closed, and once that happens, there will not be opportunity to enter through that door anymore. People are going to knock on the door, and they're going to plead to get in and offering explanations for why they ought to be let in at that time. But it'll be too late. The door will have been closed then. If they had really wanted to go in, they had opportunity when the door was open. For us here today, now is our opportunity to enter through that door. The door of salvation is open right now for us. How long now is? We don't know. We even talked about that last week, didn't we? We don't know when the second coming of Christ is going to be. We don't know when our own death is going to be. But we do know that right now is our opportunity. But know this too. When the door shuts, there's going to be weeping and gnashing of teeth, he tells us, for those who did not enter when they had opportunity. And they will only have themselves to blame for it in that day, as they suffer loss and regret. Verse 31, it says, at that time, some Pharisees came to Jesus and said to him, leave this place and go somewhere else. Herod wants to kill you. And he replied, go tell that fox, I will drive out demons and heal people today and tomorrow, and on the third day, I will reach my goal. In any case, I must keep going today and tomorrow and the next day, for surely no prophet can die outside Jerusalem. O Jerusalem, Jerusalem, you who kill the prophets and stone those sent to you, how often I have longed to gather your children together as a hen gathers her chicks under her wings, but you were not willing. Look, your house is left to you desolate. I tell you, you will not see me again until you say, blessed is he who comes in the name of the Lord. This chapter closes with this sad, heartfelt lament by Jesus over Jerusalem. It's spoken to the people of Israel. They had a long and sad history of refusing God, of killing his messengers, his prophets, going after false idol gods, trusting in and following after anything and everything but their God. Now, the Savior, the Messiah, who they had prayed and hoped and looked forward to all their days from the very beginning of their existence, is now with them, and they refuse. But it also reveals in this lament the heart of the Lord toward all people in a very beautiful way. God does not get any enjoyment from seeing people suffer and perish. He desires to gather each of us up into His arms and love us.
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8: Francis Scott Key wrote of a flag that refused to fall, a powerful reminder that freedom endures only when it's defended. 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
12: 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And now, here is your host and my husband, Mosley Collins.
13: Thank you, Lisa. That's my darling wife, Lisa. Welcome, my listeners, to today's edition of Real Christianity, Living in the Love of Jesus. And we have wonderful news for you today, the true gospel. It's part two of our series, and I'm joined by my dear friend, John Kenny. Hey, John.
14: Hey, Mosley. Great to be back with you again today.
13: Thank you. So, my listener, I am so happy today. I want to tell you, I am in love with the true gospel, which is another way of saying I'm in love with Jesus, because Jesus is the true gospel. Without Him, there is no true gospel. Everything is built on Jesus. And so that's what John and I are going to talk about today. There's freedom in the true

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1: The Bible says Jesus will save to the uttermost all those who come to him with a heart of faith. It doesn't matter how far we've fallen, for Jesus will save us from the guttermost to the uttermost.
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2: Not perish, but you will have eternal life. Isn't that so, John?
3: Absolutely. And I think one of the most important points that we can make just on this conversation alone is that one of the things that you're not mentioning here correctly is that it's not religion that saves you.
2: No.
3: The word religion actually is one that kind of scares me a lot, because the salvation you receive through Christ is not brought about by religion. It's another R word. It's relationship. And what saves you is your relationship with Jesus. It's not going through all these rituals and obeying all sorts of laws and rules and regulations. It's about having a personal relationship with Jesus and believing that he is the only one who can save you and accepting that gift that he has given us so freely. And so I think our message today, and if you don't remember anything else from what we say today, it's this. It's remember that Jesus is the one and only way to spend eternity with him and his Father in heaven. It's not the Ten Commandments. It's not the rules. It's relationship with Jesus and that alone.
2: Exactly right. And let me just read from Matthew chapter 15, verse 7. Jesus was quoting Isaiah, and he said, "This people draw near me with their mouth and honor me with their lips, but their heart is far from me. In vain they do worship me, teaching for doctrines the commandments of men." So that is critical, because what Jesus is saying is he was telling people, it's, you know, if you just are saying the right thing, but your heart is far from God, if you don't have that relationship going with Jesus, it's not working. It's, you know, that's, people get so worn out trying to live Christianity when they think it's rules and regulations, because we fail at that. And Jesus is saying, in vain they do worship me, teaching for doctrines, commandments of men. So how sad is that? That people are trying to worship God, but it's in vain because they're following the commandments of men. For example, men and women will come up with a list of things to do to be religious. And they'll teach that. You have to do, you know, I have even, this is going to sound kind of radical, but, it's even a mistake to teach the Ten Commandments in church, because all you're teaching is how you're going to fail. There's no life. There's no forgiveness. There's no change of life that comes from struggling to keep the Ten Commandments. Now, you and I, John, are for holiness. We're for living a good life, but it's called the fruit of the Spirit. As we receive Christ, as we fall in love with him, as we look to him for all things, then what comes out of our life is holiness.
3: Yeah, I was going to say, you know, a lot of times people think, oh, so you're just throwing the Ten Commandments out. No, that's not what we're doing here. What we're saying is that if you focus on having a relationship with Jesus and you fall more in love with Jesus, you're naturally going to automatically follow the Ten Commandments. And you're still going to fail at it, by the way. And that's why we need the gospel. But I think you're absolutely right. It is a mistake to do that, because it's not the Ten Commandments that will save you. It's only a relationship with Jesus. And so we need to focus on Jesus and not the rules that we see in the Old Testament that are impossible to keep.
2: Right. So here, you know, I sound radical when I say don't teach the Ten Commandments as a way of salvation. You know, and I know I've seen people on television teaching the Ten Commandments. I'm thinking, you're killing your flock. And I know that sounds radical, but you want to see radical? Let me read to you what Paul said, okay? In 2 Corinthians chapter 3, and he's talking about how he was a minister of the new covenant, not of the letter, but of the Spirit. For the letter kills, but the Spirit gives life. But if the ministry of death, written and engraved upon stones, was glorious, so that the children of Israel could not look steadily at the face of Moses because the glory of his countenance, which glory was fading away, how will the ministry of the Spirit be more glorious? For if the ministry of condemnation had glory, the ministry of righteousness exceeds glory.

0: much more in glory. So here, isn't it amazing that what was written, what was written and engraved upon stone? The Ten Commandments.
1: Mm-hmm.
0: And so Paul is saying, he calls it the ministry of death, written and engraved upon stone, the ministry of condemnation. And so when you are pastors and leaders, when you're teaching the Ten Commandments, you're teaching the ministry of death and condemnation. And but we today want to teach the ministry of life and glory in Christ and trusting in Christ, a new covenant,
1: mm-hmm.
0: not the old covenant. Right, John?
1: Yeah, absolutely.
0: Okay, so 700 years before Jesus came to bring the new covenant, the prophet Jeremiah wrote about it. It's in chapter 31, beginning at verse 31. And so here's what the Bible says. "Behold, the days are coming, says the Lord, when I will make a new covenant." Say new covenant. "New covenant with the house of Israel and the house of Judah, not according to the covenant I made with their fathers in the day that I took them by the hand to lead them out of the land of Egypt, my covenant, which they broke, though I was a faithful husband to them, says the Lord." So what was the covenant they had coming out of Egypt?
1: Well, it was the covenant that God gave to the people of Israel on Mount Sinai.
0: That's right.
1: I.e. the Ten Commandments.
0: I.e. the Ten Commandments. And so God calls it my covenant, but he says they broke it. And he says, therefore, verse 33, "But this is the covenant that I will make with the house of Israel after those days, says the Lord. I will put my law in their minds, and I will write it on their hearts, and I will be their God, and they shall be my people. No more shall every man teach his neighbor and every man his brother, saying, know the Lord, for they shall all know me, from the least of them to the greatest of them, says the Lord. For, or because, I will forgive their iniquity and their sin, I will remember no more." Mm. Their sin, I will remember no more. There's been a change in how God deals with men. Their sin, I will remember no more. And it's all because of Jesus. So I'm looking at this, John, and I'm looking, what is my part? Okay, I get my part in the Ten Commandments. You shall love the Lord your God with all your blah, blah, blah. You shall not commit adultery. You shall not steal. You shall not lie. You shall not. You shall not. I get my part. And you have to keep those. And if you offend in one, you've broken them all. I get my part in the old covenant. But what's my part in the new covenant? I'm looking here, and it says, I'm looking for my part. And God says, I will put my law in their minds, and I will write it on their heart. Nothing for me to do there but receive that. Okay, let me go on. I will be their God, and they shall be my people. I don't see anything for me really to do there but receive that. No more shall every man teach his neighbor and every man his brother, saying, know the Lord, for they shall all know me, from the least to the greatest of them, says the Lord. I still don't see my part in that. What am I supposed to do but receive it and believe it? And finally, for I will forgive their iniquity and their sin, I will remember no more. What is my part in all this, John?
1: Oh, it seems like all you have to do is receive the gift of God.
0: That's right.
1: Yeah.
0: That's the new covenant. That's the true gospel. That Jesus paid it all. You know, you can tell what something is worth by what someone pays for it. If you have a classic car and someone is willing to pay $10,000 for it, well, that's what it's worth. If someone's willing to pay $30,000 for it, well, that's what it's worth. If you have a watch, a house, whatever you have and you sell, you can tell what it's worth by what someone's willing to pay for it. So what are you and I worth, John? You know what God paid for us, for our salvation? He took not millions of dollars. He took the most precious thing that God the Father had, his son Jesus, and he used that, his life, to pay for you and I and everyone who's listening who will receive Christ as Savior. That's how valuable we are in God's eyes, that he would spend the most precious thing he had to save us.
1: Yeah.
0: And that's the true gospel. It's not a covenant that demands you do X, Y, and Z. It's a covenant that all you must do is receive the free gift of Christ's death. Isn't that wonderful?
1: Mm-hmm, yeah.
0: And you know, I was thinking about this. You know, there's Holy Communion, which I think is so precious, And I actually take Holy Communion every morning by myself. But just reading from Luke 22, verse 19, on the Last Supper, right before Jesus was going to be crucified, the Bible says he took bread and gave thanks and broke it and gave it to them, saying, "This is my body, which is given for you. Do this in remembrance of me." And likewise also he took the cup after supper, saying, "This cup is the New Testament in my blood, which is shed for you." Now how poignant is that? He took the bread and he broke it. In other words, he's telling us, I know my body's going to be broken on the cross for us. He took the cup and said, this is cup is the New Testament, my blood, which is shed for you. I mean, this is the love of Jesus is beyond understanding, that the Holy Son of God would die for us, that he would allow his body to be broken on the cross and his blood to be shed. You know, on the cross, it says that they took a spear and they thrust it into Jesus' side and out came blood and water. Well, I tell you, what happened is when Jesus died and the blood came out, out came the church, out came our salvation. That's why we have grace to teach this new covenant, don't you think?
1: Absolutely.
0: Yeah. So, and here's something that's, I think, similar to that. It's Galatians 2:20, and it says, Paul says, the life I live in the flesh, I live by the faith of the Son of God, who loved me and gave himself for me. And I think it's right. You know, I think it's the right way to look at this. It's not that Jesus died for a billion people, but that Jesus loved me and he gave himself for me. I believe, because he was divine and could do this, I believe that Jesus had in mind every person who would ever trust in him. When he was dying on the cross, he had in mind every person who would ever love him, ever trust in him, ever be saved by him individually. And that's why it says, that's why Paul says, I live by the faith of the Son of God who loved me and who gave himself for me individually.
1: Mm-hmm.
0: That's a very personal way of looking at the cross.
1: Yeah, it's interesting that he doesn't say Christ was thinking about those who would follow him or some sort of term that would imply he was thinking about just the group, generally speaking. He's using a personal pronoun here. He's using the word me. And so I agree with you. I think that even though it's impossible to comprehend that was possible, but I fully believe Jesus was able to do that.
0: I think so too.
1: And I think you're right. I think he did know individually who every single person was that he was saving through his act.
0: Yes, because God says, the Bible says that God knows how many hairs you have on your head.
1: Mm-hmm.
0: So that's, you know, it's not hard to imagine that Jesus knew every person he was dying for. And that makes it so precious and so personal that Christ would die for me, that he was thinking of me when he died. And, you know, this is what earlier you talked about relationship, and that's what it is. It's having a relationship with Jesus, a personal relationship with Jesus. That's the true gospel.
1: Yeah.
0: You know, I've been to Jerusalem, and so have you.
1: Yeah.
0: And I've walked up that street where he died on the way to the cross.
1: Mm-hmm.
0: And, you know, and I got to the place, and it's on my website. If you guys want to look, Lisa was holding the camera, and we made a video, about a 30-minute video of the Stations of the Cross, walking up from where he was condemned by Pilate to where he died on Calvary. And I got to the place where it said he stumbled and fell. And I couldn't help but weep there. You know, if you haven't really wept at the side of the cross, if the cross hasn't broken your heart of what Jesus did for you, the Holy Son of God, if that hasn't broken your heart, I'm not sure you've really seen it. Because it's amazing that what he did for us, how he died for our sins. This is why we have a true gospel. You know, God cannot condemn me, even though I've failed and even though I will fail. God will not condemn me because Jesus has paid for it. If you have John, you have a nice car. I don't know if you have a car payment or not, but if you did,
1: I do.
0: Okay. If I went down and paid for your car, and you then went to the bank to make the car payment, they'd say, "I'm sorry, sir, you don't owe it. Someone else paid it." And no, I've got to pay it. No, you don't. No, you don't. Mr. Jones came in and paid it, or Mr. Collins. And then you'd be very thankful.
1: Yeah.
0: You'd say, "Hey, Mosley, thank you for paying my debt." So how much more should we be thankful to Jesus? Because we're not required to pay for our sins. The wages of sin is death. But the Bible goes on to say, the gift of God is eternal life through Jesus Christ our Lord.
1: Mm-hmm. And I think another thing to keep in mind too, you know, we've been talking a lot about the relationship side of things, and let's also not lose sight of the fact of really how our relationship with God and how we approached him changed through the acts of Jesus. I mean, if we go back to the Old Testament, they had to do this whole entire elaborate process where they could only go into the Holies of Holies, and it could only be certain people, and they had to be certain priests, and they had to be consecrated a certain way, and they could only do it once a year, and all these other things. And now, that's all changed. We have the ability to interact with God the Father and God the Son on a moment's notice, and now Christ is dwelling within us. And so we now really truly have immediate access to God, and that's such another important point of the gospel.
0: Oh, yes. That is such a good point. That is such a good point. So we're going to take a short break. I want to say something more about that. That's a great point, and we'll be right back. So stay with us.
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0: Thank you, Lisa. I hope you, my dear listeners, I hope you're enjoying today's show. And if you are, you can invite me to come as a guest speaker to your church and bring a message of hope and grace and the true gospel. But John, I think that's such a good point you made, that it has totally changed how man approaches God,
1: mm-hmm.
0: the true gospel. So let me just read you something out of Romans 10, because Paul is contrasting the two. And Paul writes through the Holy Spirit, beginning at verse 4, "For Christ is the end of the law for righteousness to everyone who believes. For Moses writes about the righteousness which is of the law, the man who does those things shall live by them. But the righteousness of faith," which is what we're talking about today, the true gospel, "speaks in this way, 'Do not say in your heart, who will ascend into heaven, that is to bring Christ down from above, or who will descend into the abyss, that is to bring Christ up from the dead.' But what does it say? The word is near you, in your mouth and in your heart, that is the word of faith which we preach, that if you will confess with your mouth the Lord Jesus, and believe in your heart that God has raised him from the dead, you will be saved." Done and done.
1: Mm-hmm.
0: Isn't that great?
1: Yeah.
0: If you will just confess with your mouth that Jesus is Lord and believe in your heart God raised him from the dead, you shall be saved. And that's true no matter what you've done or what you will do, because everyone who truly trusts in Christ will never be lost.
1: Yeah, I mean, look at Paul. You know, he wrote that. If there was anyone who you would think, "Hey, I don't think that God's going to save him because he was so busy persecuting mm-hmm. me," it would be Paul.
0: Exactly.
1: And yet that's not
0: payback
1: what happened.
0: Time.
1: Payback time. That's not what happened.
0: No,
1: God said, "You know what? I'm going to take this guy who is going out and persecuting, killing people who are following me, and I'm going to turn his life around and turn him into one of the most important and well-known instruments of
0: yes.
1: evangelism.
0: Of my grace.
1: Yeah, ever.
0: Of the true gospel. Yeah. So here's what, you know, some people, even who are in church, think, "I can't be forgiven. You know, I committed adultery. I cheated on this or that. I had an abortion. I did this. I killed someone. You know, God will forgive and accept anyone who comes to him. And here's how I can prove it. Because on the cross, they pulled Jesus up on the cross. They nailed him to the cross and they killed him on the cross. And as he was dying, he looked out at those people who were killing him and he said, "Father, get even." No, he didn't say that.
1: I was going to say, what are you reading?
0: He didn't say that. He could have, but he didn't. He said, "Father, forgive them. They don't know what they're doing." How gracious is that? Because it looked to me like they knew what they were doing.
1: And not only that, let's not also forget the thief on the cross, too.
0: Yes.
1: Talk about a last-second conversion.
0: Yes. The thief on the cross says, "Lord, remember me when you come into your kingdom." And Jesus said, "Truly, truly, I tell you, today you shall be with me in paradise." But my point is that Jesus forgave the actual people who are pounding the nails in his hands. So he will forgive anything and everything. He will accept any person who comes to him and says, "Lord, forgive me." Absolutely. You'll be forgiven and you'll be saved once and for all. You'll make heaven your home. You'll receive the greatest gift that a human being can receive. And John and I pray that what you've heard here today will help you live a life of real Christianity.
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0: Until the next time we're together, may the Lord bless you and keep you. May the Lord make his face to shine upon you and be gracious to you. May the Lord lift up his countenance upon you and give you his wonderful peace.
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0: Welcome to Freedom to Choose from Just As I Am Ministries, a nonprofit giving hope to those caught in the devastation of addiction or just overrun by a complicated life. 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
1: Hello, everyone. My name is Rich Kallenberg.
2: And my name is Susan Kallenberg.
1: We'd like to welcome you again to Freedom to Choose and our series, Could It Be This Simple? The Way Out of Your Prison. And this is program number 12, if you want to reference it. And Susan's pretty eager to say something. What do you got to say, Susan?
2: I just wanted to let them know that that this program will be archived, as well as our other programs and our other series that we have recorded at our website, and that's at www.justasiamministries.com. And you can go there and listen to previously recorded programs that we have. There's a place to request resources if you'd like any of our resources. They're listed there. And you can also get in contact us through that website. You can send us an email and we can respond back to you or give you a call. I've received several messages this past week, and it's just been a blessing to be able to connect with people who have been listening to the program, because they inspire us to continue to do what we're doing. And it's, you know, we're in this all together, and we strengthen one another. And so we just want to say thank you to everybody who supports us through prayer and financial support. And we're just really grateful to be a part of this thing we call life. And, you know, I just wanted to say thank you to our listeners.
1: That's really good. Yeah, and there are other series that are also on the website, so we're getting everything up there. We're just really happy that we do have an audience that contacts us, and it's important to us to know that somebody's listening.
2: And to be to be connected, you know, we don't operate in life on an island unto ourselves. It's a whole thing of how God designed life to be, is to be interconnected.
1: That's right, community.
2: And you know, these days it seems like it's disconnect and disassociate.
1: It seems like
2: get into a screen or get into listening to something alone, and we've lost that connection. So
1: you know, someone once told me a while back about, you know, the social media and the way things are now with everything on the phone, that we're starting to get siloed. We start to gravitate and filter those people out that we don't like their political views and their religious views or whatever. And so our circle gets smaller and smaller, and we get more and more divided. And it seems like we're in silos now, and this silo doesn't get along with this silo, and this silo here doesn't get along with that silo. And
2: it's not the way that God designed his life.
1: And I read, you know, Paul said, let every man be fully persuaded in his own mind. In other words, we're going to have differences of opinions.
2: Yes.
1: This world is a dangerous planet, and there's a lot going on. Mm-hmm. Not everybody. I don't know that when we're raptured at the end of time and everyone's going up to heaven, there's not going to be one person in that
2: crowd
1: that's got it all right.
2: Exactly.
1: What are you going to do? Go up there and say, oh, sorry, God, you're wrong on this?
2: Right.
1: No,
2: or if he tries to correct us, or he said, no, wait a minute, you must be wrong because I know I had it right.
1: Yeah. And this is mind boggling to me, because we almost act like we're infallible. You know, my opinion, it says right here, and my opinion's right, and you can't interpret it any other way. And I don't understand that.
2: And I think that ability to be willing to, number one, recognize you could be like wrong about 99% of all that you know, and the ability to allow people to believe that they want to believe, I think that is truly a godly principle, because we know that God does not force, because if he did, we would be, you know, we would all be forced into his ideal, and we're not. We're given the freedom to go to our own dictates of our own mind. So we know that that's not an attribute of God. And so that's, I think, something that as human beings, we should be hopefully learning to take on that attribute of not judging and not forcing people to believe the way that we believe.
1: You know, I heard it put this way one time. I'm going to see if I get it right, because I'm going back into the some cavern I haven't been in a while. But, you know, if we were to ask someone of everything, of all the knowledge in the universe, of everything in the universe
2: that is to be known,
1: that is to physical, spiritual, of everything that is to be known, how much of it do you know?
2: Mm-hmm.
1: Right?
2: Mm-hmm.
1: And as a person would even, I don't know, maybe 0.0, I probably know maybe 0.0000001, you know, with 1,000 zeros, 0.1%, right?
2: Right.
1: Okay. Even if someone was to say they knew 50% of everything there is to know in the universe, okay, of that other 50%, they just admitted they know absolutely nothing about, could another opinion of the same topic be in that other 50%?
2: Right.
1: Could the other view of that other, is it possible that there's another view, another angle that they're not seeing? It could be in that 50% that they just admitted they know absolutely nothing about.
2: Right.
1: Could there be a different picture of God in that other 50%? Because we just admitted that we know absolutely nothing about it. You know, and I think I once heard a speaker tell a story about a parable, if you will, a living parable, if you will, that he said that, you know, I could take you, he lived in Las Vegas, and he said, I could take you out to Lake Mead, and I could show you the water, and we could dip our hands in the water, and we could see that the water's there. And then I could put you in my car and drive you 20 miles out into the desert, give you a compass and a map. And if you did not follow that compass, use that compass and follow that map, you could wander out in that desert and die of thirst, absolutely knowing for sure that the lake exists.
2: Mm-hmm.
1: You see? And there's a lot of people that have faith that God exists.
2: And they know that he exists.
1: They know for sure, right, he exists, but they cannot access that power that he has to change the heart. Their minds are closed. They have a legal God that they're looking for legal remedy for a legal problem. And it's not, it's a health issue.
2: It's, you know, right.
1: And the only way that we can actually dissect this, the only way that we can tear this apart, if you will, is to discuss the nature of sin. Is it breaking the rules, or is it a problem that exists from fear and selfishness?
2: Mm-hmm.
1: You know, is it prompted because I'm selfish, I do acts, or am I running around breaking the rules and that's what makes God mad?
2: Mm-hmm.
1: And see, does he want to help? Does he want to? Perfect love does what?
2: It casts out fear.
1: So fear is the problem.
2: Right.
1: We need perfect love to cast out the fear. And so we understand the nature of the fear, the nature of our problem is fear, mm-hmm. and that our sinning is the acting out, it's a byproduct of that fear.
2: That is in each
1: it's
2: one of
1: in
2: us.
1: In each one of us.
2: Absolutely.
1: And it manifests itself in so many different ways. So we're going to tear apart, we're going to dissect the nature of sin, because many people fail to understand the nature of sin and its effects. Many people think that God is the one who destroys, and they have chronic feelings of insecurity and fear. But consider this.
2: So if you've never brushed your teeth, would it surprise you if you develop cavities? Would God send an angel down from heaven to give you cavities? What if you prayed every day for healthy teeth, but you didn't brush them? What would you expect to happen? You would get cavities, right?
1: You'd get cavities. Suppose you jumped off the Empire State Building. Would it surprise you if you went splat when you hit the pavement? No. Would God send an angel to break your legs when you crashed into it? No. What if you prayed on the way down for good health and a long life? What would you expect to happen? See, gravity doesn't care. Gravity doesn't care whether you're a believer or a not believer. Gravity doesn't care whether you're of this religion or that religion. Gravity is a law that exists. The law of love doesn't care.
2: Right. And I think that's the thing. It's the same thing. Imagine if you cheat on your spouse. Would you not expect to experience in your own life lower self-esteem, guilt, anxiety, and shame? Or is it God that sends an angel down from heaven to devastate your self-esteem and ruin your marriage. Yeah. Where is the damage coming from?
1: Yeah, it's coming
2: from... It's not coming from God. The damage comes from our own actions. And we've said this before, that the wages of sin is death. That's what you earn when you sin. It destroys. Yeah. God is not destroying you. It's the sin that we choose that destroys us.
1: Yeah, and then I know there's a lot of things I can do to ruin my marriage. God right now is intervening in all that selfishness, you know, the things that we do as people, as being fearful and selfish
2: and self-centered and self-focused. Absolutely.
1: It hurts other people.
2: Yes.
1: And you hurt someone enough, they're going to throw their hands up and say, you know what, this is not working.
2: Right.
1: So, you know, if we're having relationship problems, we need to examine, how selfish am I being? Am I being giving in this relationship, or am I a taker?
2: Right. Because, you know, it's always, what's the old saying about truth? There's three sides to truth.
1: Three sides to every story.
2: Right.
1: My side.
2: My side. And the truth.
1: And the truth.
2: Right? The truth. And because we all play a part in this. And so I think that God is trying to get us to understand there are divine principles that he has, that it just is, because that's who he is. Divine principles, and that divine principle is love. And it's not a mamby-pamby thing where it's all gushy and everything. There are actual things that come and you experience if you're not in harmony with those principles
1: of
2: love.
1: Did not Jesus illustrate that when he came, those principles of love?
2: Mm-hmm.
1: I mean, when he's granted all power in heaven on earth, and he kneels down and he washes a dozen pair of dirty feet in his last effort to win Judas, even though he knows that Judas is not going to. Jesus' character, by nature, does what it takes to bring
2: Judas back into harmony with his design.
1: He's doing whatever it takes. Just by nature, Jesus can't do anything but wash his feet. Even though the guy's going to betray him, even though they're going to hang him on a cross, and he can do nothing but forgive him, because that's who he is.
2: We always like to single out Judas, but if you read the biblical account, all of them,
1: they were running and hiding.
2: They all left him. Even Peter denied him. And Jesus knew all that was going to happen, but he still operated within those design principles to bring people to restoration.
1: Yeah.
2: God does not bring principles in to destroy a human being. He wants to recreate us.
1: Yeah. Who's the destroyer?
2: And to clean us, right.
1: Who's the destroyer? If you look in the book of Job, you can find real easy who brings the storms.
2: Right.
1: You can find real easy who brings the boils. You can find real easy who works through people trying to convince Job to curse God.
2: Absolutely.
1: And it wasn't God.
2: Right.
1: And you look in the boat, who calms the storm?
2: Mm-hmm.
1: Jesus does. Who brings the healing?
2: Well,
1: Jesus does.
2: Right. And so a lot of times people will say, well, what about the flood? You know, that God... killed everybody or whatever in the flood.
1: Okay, well, that's a little bit above my pay grade, but I'll tell you what was the precursor to that flood was the entire world rejected God, and God is a gentleman. He doesn't go where he's not welcome. And so what does he do?
2: He withdraws
1: his spirit, and calamity happens.
2: And chaos ensues.
1: Chaos, total chaos.
2: Absolutely.
1: Did God allow it to happen? You better believe it. But did God throw the lightning bolts? Don't think so.
2: Right.
1: It's just not, you'll never find it in.
2: And I think that, you know, we can go back to the story of Adam and Eve and see everything right there in that story and Adam and God's conversation right in the beginning, because this is human nature. We always want to place the accountability on somebody else.
1: Mm-hmm.
2: And so I think through life we've gone through and we say, well, it's not me, it's God. So we kind of shirk our responsibility for who we are,
1: mm-hmm.
2: I think. You know, it's easier to point at somebody else or to our circumstances instead of saying, you know, I am responsible. Bad things do happen, but I'm responsible for how I respond to that.
1: Yeah, this is a dangerous planet. A lot of bad things happen.
2: Mm-hmm.
1: At what point in time let's just say a drunk driver runs somebody down that you love,
2: mm-hmm.
1: okay? And you say, how could God allow this to happen? At what point in time does God go into the mind of the drunk driver and take away his freedom?
2: Right.
1: If he's going to do that, he's going to take away the freedom of that one person. He's going to take away the freedom of another person. And where does it end?
2: Mm-hmm.
1: God will not restrict your freedom. You have the freedom to, and it's going to get more and more chaotic as time,
2: God, and we can, as God, as time goes
1: as
2: on.
1: As we reject God, it's going to get more and more chaotic.
2: And I know that our listeners can look around the world today and recognize that it is not the same as when we grew up. If you're, you know, further on in your years like Rich and I are, you can look back and you can see that life was simpler and that life wasn't out of control. It just seems like everything's kind of going out of control now.
1: Mm-hmm. It's getting worse and worse, and the Bible tells us it's going to be children will not respect their parents. And if you look in Timothy, it talks about all that, that there's temptations will be greater than they've ever been.
2: Mm-hmm.
1: And it's,
2: because the lion is going around seeking who he can destroy.
1: Who he can devour.
2: Right.
1: God's not going around seeking who he can devour. He's going around seeking who he can heal.
2: Right.
1: But the devil goes around like a roaring lion, seeking who he can devour.
2: Right.
1: Yeah. And so if we can keep that in mind, that you know, God's in this to heal us. He's in this to get the clutter out between us and him. Sin destroys because it involves living outside the universal principles upon which God has based life and health. Those principles are both natural and moral. Sin exists outside the divine law of love and liberty. In fact, sin is, what do they say? Lawlessness.
2: Lawlessness.
1: It's a transgression of the law of love. It's a transgression of the law of giving, and it's just what it is.
2: That's right, because God's law of love and liberty is not merely a set of arbitrary rules that were created by him. It's quite the contrary. His law of love and liberty, it's from his character. And the principles that govern our existence and the running of the universe are an outworking of this divine law.
1: Yeah. Now, earlier we discussed in some detail in an earlier program the law of liberty and how violations always bring destruction. Likewise, with the violations of law of love, destruction always follows. That's the problem with sin. It destroys, but it's not. But God's not the cause of the destruction. He heals. That's what he does.
2: Right. And many people can see how easily the violations of the law of gravity will injure, but we really have a more difficult time seeing how breaking God's moral law will damage human beings.
1: You know, and with being able to get instant news and knowing who did something wrong within 5 seconds of it happened, could somebody mm-hmm. videoed it, we're so easy to point the finger that quick
2: mm-hmm.
1: and condemn. I mean,
2: mm-hmm.
1: imagine now, I mean, this is, this is a rough one, but just imagine that you molested a child and no one ever found out. The incident always remained a secret. How well would you sleep? And if you could sleep after doing such a thing, how damaged must you be? See, this is what we don't see. When people do these types of things, we judge and condemn, but we don't understand. It doesn't come to our mind how damaged a person must be inside to think and do these things.
2: Right, and we're not saying that it's right because we all know it's wrong. But what we're saying is that a lot of times, I think in our humanness, we want to have not necessarily revenge, but we want people to pay for the wrongs that they have done. And you know what? There is nothing on this earth, you know, that can really restore a person through an act of punishment on another person.
1: No.
2: You know, that's not, it's
1: that's not restorative.
2: Tit for tat.
1: It's not restorative,
2: right.
1: No.
2: It doesn't restore you. It's only through forgiveness.
1: Forgiveness and love that the person is restored.
2: That's
1: right.
2: So
1: the punitive aspect needs to happen to protect society.
2: Absolutely.
1: We need the punitive
2: aspect,
1: but that's not how God's government works.
2: That's right, because you know what? And if you've heard my story before, I was sexually molested as a young child over many years and kept it a big secret and became a drug addict and all different kinds of things. And there's never been like a legal resolution, but I've gotten resolution in my heart. And it was only through that resolution that I was able, in my heart with God, that I was able to come out of that addiction, to be free and to live a healthy, strong life. Because the weird thing is that the abusers, I don't know, you know, what's going on in their mind. All I know is that I was destroying myself.
1: Yeah. And if you're waiting for revenge to get freedom, what's that doing?
2: Right. It's like drinking poison yourself and expecting the other person to die.
1: Yeah.
2: It doesn't happen. It
1: doesn't work.
2: Right. And so that's the thing about sin. It destroys from the inside out. And a lot of times it looks like, well, maybe people are getting away with
1: yeah, they're not getting away with
2: nobody it. Gets away with sin.
1: No, that's the thing. And but when we apply a legal mechanism to it, like governments work and civil authorities work, and we call that a moral mechanism, things change. It just doesn't heal.
2: Right, because engaging in immoral behavior destroys the image of God within. It strengthens the base passions and weakens reason and conscience. When sin is persisted, over time, it will ultimately eradicate the ability to comprehend or respond to truth. And when this occurs, nothing more can be done. Once reason and conscience have been totally destroyed by persistent rebellious living, the human being created with nobility, dignity, and intelligence sinks downward to join the brute beast, creatures of instinct driven only by passion and lust.
1: Now think about this. Lucifer was a perfect child in a perfect environment with perfect parent and perfect siblings. Everything was perfect.
2: Right.
1: But what happened? He got selfish.
2: Within his own mind
1: right. And heart.
2: Yes.
1: And he now has lost the very capacity to hear God's voice, because that's what sin does. In the book of Revelation, you're going to find, he that is holy, let him stay holy. He that is unholy, let him remain that way. In other words, stay that way. He that is righteous, let him be righteous still. He that is unholy, let him be unholy still. In other words, everybody's made their decision.
2: Everybody's mapping their own course.
1: They're mapping their own course. And it's God who allows us to map that course. He's not going to turn us into robots. And that's why this thing will culminate. It will end, because sin cannot go on. It is a desperate spiral. And the more infected we are with fear and selfishness, and the farther we get from God, the more and more infected we are going to be. It's just like a cancer. It starts growing. And if it's not arrested, if it's not dealt with, if it's not hit real hard and dealt with a regimental treatment, it'll take over. And this is what God has been trying to tell us. We are sick. We are sick beyond human repair. The human mind can't cast out its own selfishness.
2: Right.
1: We try to fix ourselves, and it will not work. Perfect love is the only thing that's going to cast it out. And that causes a humble heart. I mean, that is cause for a humble heart to be able to say, God, go deep with me.
2: Absolutely. And we look at the life of Jesus, and he teaches what it means to have perfect love for one another.
1: Yeah.
2: He says, you know, love God with all your heart and all your soul and your mind, and love your fellow man
1: as yourself.
2: Absolutely.
1: Yeah. And that's what it's all about. And he wasn't discriminatory. He did not care who you were. As long as you were willing to let him into your life, walk in his footsteps, he was okay with it. Remember, mm-hmm. He told that rich young ruler, I don't have a place to even lay my head, but you want to follow me, follow me. But that's not what it's about. It's not about the house, the boat, and the car.
2: Right.
1: It's about following me and being okay with allowing me to go deep on you and cast out your fear and selfishness. And when I do that, the byproduct of that will be freedom. Because if the Son of Man sets you free, you will be free indeed. You won't be carrying around that baggage.
2: And it's not going to be freedom through maybe in this life, but it's going to be a free heart and a free mind.
1: That's right. That's right. Now, if you want the book, folks, you can give us a call at 916-645-1297. We're giving away those books. They're really nice. They're really nicely illustrated. And they're talking about these types of concepts that we're talking about now. So we got to go, folks. And remember, folks, there's only two ways to live your life. One is like nothing is a miracle. The other is like everything is a miracle. And you have the freedom to choose. Do I love-

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1: Did you ever wonder how God feels about us? Is he irritated? Is he angry? Well, here's what Jesus said. 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
2: Hi, I'm Donna Cruz. You know, the difficult things you go through in life don't have to be wasted. They can become great tools to help others. Kevin Atlas knows that all too well. He was born without a full left arm and lost his father at a young age. He was able to persevere and become the first person to get a Division I college basketball scholarship with a disability. And now he inspires others all over the world. He shares his experiences in his new book, Get in the Game.
3: About a month or so ago, up in Seattle, and this girl came up to me and she talked to me. She's one of the first people. She's like, my dad is about to die and you touched me because of your father's story, him passing away from cancer. And, you know, I just need advice. What do I do? My mom has passed away and my grandma won't let me see him because they divorced and it's a bad relationship. He's about an hour away by a plane ride. What do I do? And I told her,

0: I think the biggest problem about forgiveness, quite frankly, is that most of the time people think they go to church, pastor preaches on forgiveness for 29 and a half minutes, we all hit our knees, we forgive those who have wronged us recently, and we think that's it. I'm telling you, forgiveness is a matter of standing guard every day. Otherwise, you could really do a lot of harm.
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3: 9 innocent people were killed right outside of Jerusalem when a missile hit their homes. There are dozens of others injured.
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3: The Fellowship is on the ground, wherever crisis strikes, telling the people of Israel, you're not alone.
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9: This is Seth Liebson for Townhall.com. With the end of commencement season, it is worth considering what advice a generation of youth more in need of sober and serious advice than at any other time in our history should hear. Professor Jonathan Haidt has pointed out, having given our children smartphones, we are now engaged in the largest uncontrolled experiment humanity has ever performed on its own children. Major corporations now spend billions of dollars. Their primary mission? Getting as many children as glued to screens for as long as possible. Humanity is being stolen from our youth at great costs and great prices. Former Senator and University President Ben Sasse, diagnosed with cancer, expected to die this year, is giving every audience he can his final lessons about life. 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Everything we need to know about life and how to live meaningfully is there. 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
12: But it seems like everyone is busy, busy, busy. 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

And here's what Jones told me. He said, when you don't know what to do, do something. He said, you can't do everything right now, but you can do something right now. He said, your problem, son, is you have forgotten the very value that God placed in your life. You will become to them a person of value. You know what happens to people of value, don't you? They get advice. They get new friends. They get job offers. People of value become valuable to other people. And this is what is happening to people who do something, even when they don't know what to do.

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0: Joy for me is defined as believing that no matter what is happening to you, that it is all working out and that God's got it. Joy is something that can invade you and you can actually go find it, which I love because I think it's just as interesting that God comes looking for us than we're searching for God.
1: This is Keep the Faith.
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10: I'm Sam with some contagious encouragement here on Keep the Faith. The fragrance always remains in the hand that gives the rose. I try.

0: Here's today's word of encouragement with pastor and attorney, Mosley Collins.
1: What is the way to God? Jesus said, I am the way, the truth, and the life. No one comes to the Father except by me. So now we know that the way to God is through Jesus Christ, our Savior.
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won or losers because they lost. I want them to think they're participants because they tried. And so each week I just bring one of my friends in who screwed up in front of Earth. And we've got a little bit of that guy in each of us. And if we could just get real with this, instead of having this facade of who we are, there's a famous story of this guy named Potemkin. And Potemkin set up these villages on this river by what's now Crema in the Ukraine. And Queen Catherine would float down the river in the barge, and he would set up these villages at every turn in the river. And then when the barge passed by, they'd tear down the village, they'd set it up at the next turn, just to like impress the heck out of the queen. But it was all fake. And I think what we do sometimes is, it doesn't come from a mean place, it's just we're all tremendously insecure. And we set up these Potemkin villages. We make it look like we're like a boss. We're just not a boss, we're just trying. But we get so wrapped around the axle with all of our screw-ups that we don't realize that our name is Beloved. And if you're not hearing the word Beloved spoken over your shoulder on your biggest mess up, it ain't Jesus talking.

we can either kind of roll through our lives and say, next stop, next stop, next stop. Or we can roll through and we can say, wait a minute, what can I be grateful for? If you can get a child that understands I need to be grateful for this, I mean, just think of all the doors that will open for that child because they're going to roll through life and people are going to be happy to see them because they're a grateful kid.

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10: Maybe you wonder if God actually hears your prayers. 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

0: Some stories make you laugh. Some make you think. Steve Brown's often do both. Here's one now, thanks to our friends over at Key Life for helping to make encouragement contagious on Keep the Faith.
1: When I was a small boy, I did something really bad. My mother was angry. She yelled at me, spanked me, and threatened me. I have an authority problem and always have. And I remember thinking, you can yell at me all you want, but when I get out of here just to show you, I'm doing it again. Then I walked by the kitchen and noticed my mother crying. I didn't become perfect, are you kidding? But better. 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The cross is a lot of things, but it's also a reflection of the tears of God for us. If that doesn't affect you, your authority problem is bigger than mine. I get mad at stop signs. I'm Steve Brown. You think about that. 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
5: 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Some will pray, some will fast. Then there is also crisis giving, and this is a crisis. We need you now to help the Jewish people.
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6: This is Seth Liebson for townhall.com. With the end of commencement season, it is worth considering what advice a generation of youth more in need of sober and serious advice than at any other time in our history should hear. Professor Jonathan Haidt has pointed out, having given our children smartphones, we are now engaged in the largest uncontrolled experiment humanity has ever performed on its own children. Major corporations now spend billions of dollars. Their primary mission? Getting as many children as glued to screens for as long as possible. Humanity is being stolen from our youth at great costs and great prices. Former Senator and University President Ben Sasse, diagnosed with cancer, expected to die this year, is giving every audience he can his final lessons about life. It is as beautiful as it is selfless. Watch a 60 Minutes interview. Everything we need to know about life and how to live meaningfully is there. His main concern, quote, these super devices in our pockets that have distracted us from some of the most fundamental human activities and aspirations of life.
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13: She said, my mind looks like the back of our entertainment center at home. 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

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Together, we're celebrating life with honest stories and songs of courage from people just like you. I've

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1: What is the way to God? Jesus said, I am the way, the truth, and the life. No one comes to the Father except by me. So now we know that the way to God is through Jesus Christ, our Savior.
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1: Hi, I'm Donna Cruz. Life can be moving along at a good pace, and then life hits you. Terry Wardle has been there. He grew up in a dysfunctional family with several traumatic events that led to deep emotional scarring. Terry's now a counselor, a college professor, and author of books like Every Breath We Take, and his latest, Some Kind of Crazy.
2: We long to be loved. We long to belong. We long to be secure and to have purpose and significance and understanding. And these longings are real and they're deep desires. And in essence, they are meant to drive us to God. Off I went, trying to fulfill significance with multiple degrees and achievements, trying to belong by measuring up, trying to find purpose by making sure that I'm making a mark in the world. As the expectations that I placed upon myself to really perform for Jesus came face to face with the unrepaired emotional ruptures of my past, all of a sudden, I fell into what I call the Grand Canyon of my own brokenness. I ended up admitting myself to a psychiatric hospital and spent about a month there. I'm thinking my ministry is over, and I'm sitting on the edge of my bed, and all of a sudden, a statement from Corrie ten Boom came right into my

0: No.
1: When you start declaring the truth of who you are, it will overshadow any facts that of your past that try to pull you down. It would be very easy to stay as a victim. And the truth is, we've all been a victim of something. And the next step is surviving. But the goal isn't to just survive. The goal is to become that overcomer. And an overcomer, someone who not only knows who they are, but now they're actually bringing other people to freedom.

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2: You don't have a driver's license.
3: Please, Mr. Whitaker, lower your vocal amplification. This is not information I wish to share with the world at large.
2: Oh, well, I'm sorry, Eugene, but, you know, this is quite a surprise. I mean, you are in college, after all.
3: Which is one of the reasons why I lack a license. My studies have always been so demanding, I simply haven't had the time to pursue many of the areas of daily convenience. Bicycling is also far more environmentally and physically advantageous, you know.
2: Cars may cause a lot of pollution, but they're also something of a necessity these days.
3: Evidently.
2: Well, you should consider getting your license. Doesn't take long, and you'd be helping me out.
3: Well, what's involved?
2: There's a brief written exam and a road test. There's really nothing to it. Should be a breeze for you.
3: Very well, then. I shall pursue it. May I take the rest of the afternoon to do so?
2: Oh, well, I guess I can send Connie out to Tom's when she comes in. Sure, Eugene. Go get 'em.
3: Thank you, Mr. Whitaker.

0: Here's today's word of encouragement with pastor and attorney, Mosley Collins.
1: The Bible says that when Jesus came to his own received him not. But as many as did receive him, to them he gave the power to become the children of God. What a wonderful thing that comes from receiving Jesus as Savior.
0: Today's word of encouragement is presented by Mosley Collins Injury Lawyers. 916-ALL-4s for legal help.
2: There's many people who witnessed these things, wrote them down, and they come together in collaboration. And so as we continue to move towards Easter, Matthew's been preparing us. We just come off this powerful sermon, and so to authenticate these words that he laid out in Matthew 5, 6, and 7, he's going to show us his power. It's like Muhammad Ali saying, I'm the greatest ever, and then he knocks out Joe Frazier. He could have said he's the greatest ever, but to not show it doesn't mean anything. It's just words. For instance, in Mark chapter 2, Jesus says this, which is easier, to say to this paralyzed man, your sins are forgiven, or to say, get up, take your mat, and walk? For you, which is easier, to simply say your sins are forgiven or to perform a miracle? Which is easier? See, his purpose is this. I'm going to forgive your sins because that's what you need most. But anybody can pretend to say your sins are forgiven, which, by the way, as a sidestep, anybody that tries to argue that Jesus never claimed to be God doesn't understand the scriptures. Jesus claimed to be the Messiah very early on. He claimed to be the Messiah simply by saying to this paralytic man, your sins are forgiven, because rightfully so, they believed at the time only one being could forgive sins. Who? God. There's a reason why in that story in Mark chapter 2, the Pharisees were super upset. They were angry, not because Jesus healed a man. They were angry because he said, your sins are forgiven, claiming to be God. But that story goes on to say, but to show you, to prove to you that Jesus, the Son of Man, has authority to forgive sins, that I'm God, he says, get up, take your mat, and go home. And that man immediately was healed and went home. He demonstrated his ability to forgive sins. He demonstrated his ability to be God by the miracle. Now, as a quick sidestep, a real quick side note, it's really important to understand the validity of Scripture, because it then validates that Jesus is our God, Savior of the world, because today many people are going to try to argue with really little to no evidence that Matthew's account is not accurate, that these are just no more than fairy tales. The problem is we're using them, these miracles, to prove that Jesus is the Messiah. We can't allow people just to say these aren't true without sharing the evidence, because if you openly, with reason, look at the evidence, it overwhelmingly affirms the validity of Matthew's account as historical. Especially knowing when he wrote, when this was circulating, people could stand up and say that didn't happen, and yet we have no historical writings at the time that Matthew writes that argues that these did not take place. In fact, when Paul writes, he actually mentions names. Says, go talk to these people. They witnessed these events. Again, this is a sermon in itself, but it's really important to understand that there's a lot of evidence out there that validate the scriptures, because it's paramount in Matthew's argument using the miracles of Christ to prove his authenticity as the Messiah. There's so much evidence that when many skeptics and atheists who openly look at the evidence, they end up giving their life to Christ, such as C.S. Lewis, J. Warner Wallace, Lee Strobel. The list goes on and on and on because of the overwhelming evidence. Again, I'm going to keep mentioning this. I think every Christian today needs to read this book. It's called Another Gospel. The reason why I believe it is because she does a great job of kind of accumulating all the stuff that's happening into a book that's really easy to read and understand. Paul says this in Ephesians 4, beware of the enemy's schemes. We need to understand, we need to recognize the enemy is coming into the church, and the number one thing he's trying to get believers to believe, Christians to believe, is that the scriptures aren't valid, that they're outdated, that we need to reinterpret them using some kind of social experiment, that we know better. It's called the progressive gospel or the social gospel, which is no gospel at all. She does a great job of laying out why we can trust the scriptures as God's word.

0: Now, with the time left, let's dive into that first miracle that we're going to look at, his power over the physical body, over every disease and sickness, because he is saying something deeper. If you have your Bibles, Matthew chapter 8, verse 1, a foundational verse, says this: when he came down from the mountainside, large crowds followed him. Now, as we unpacked this last week, people were amazed because he taught with one who had godly authority. So because they're impressed with his words, he began to amass a following. Large crowds. The point that Matthew is saying here is there was a lot of people that witnessed this. I'm not making it up. Go check it out. Matthew 8:2 says this: a man with leprosy came and knelt before him and said, "Lord, if you are willing, you can make me clean." Now, this term leprosy is used throughout Scripture into the time of Christ. When it's used in the Bible, it could be describing what we now call Hansen's disease, full-blown leprosy, which we'll get into the devastating effects of that in just a second. But it could also be talking about, you know, a blotch on your skin and anywhere in between. It was a kind of a group of skin ailments. With that said, full-blown leprosy was incredibly devastating, so they took careful precautions so it wouldn't spread throughout the camp. In the Old Testament, they lived in a large encampment. It literally was a giant tent city surrounding the tabernacle, which was the pre-temple where they worshiped. It was an enormous tent. Leviticus 13 speaks about these ailments and what you were to do. The process went something like this. If you're living in the Israelite community, you saw a blotch on your skin or maybe an inexplicable scab, whatever it might be, you would go to the priest and he would check it out. It was the priest's job to look at it and then determine based on God's word what should be done. Depending on the situation, he might say, okay, what you need to do with that is you need to go outside the camp for a week. Come back in a week. If it's healed, I'll declare you clean and you'll come back into the community. But if it gets worse, depending on how bad, you have to spend more time outside the camp. And then if it becomes full blown, there'd be a permanent declaration of leprosy. Then you're completely isolated from the community. It's devastating news. Devastating news, not just because now you know you're going to have to fight for your life. It's much more than that. Leprosy, once you're declared to have it, it meant you couldn't worship in the temple. You couldn't offer sacrifices and offerings. You couldn't connect with your family. You lost the ability to make a living, therefore provide. You were unable to have physical contact with other people. You were deemed unclean for the rest of your life unless something drastically changed. So the question might be, what about this guy? Where in the spectrum of this disease and how it was affecting him was he? You know, Matthew doesn't give us a whole lot of information here. Many argue the reason why he didn't, again, was he was writing to his fellow Jewish people. And so the argument is many of the people who are reading the story knew of this man, and so they knew what the effects were. But we have the whole Scripture, which is beautiful that God gave us. And so we also have Luke. Luke was a Gentile writing to Gentile people. And as a doctor, he gave us way more information on what was happening. It says, while Jesus was in a town, a man came along who was covered with leprosy. That was a medical term in the Greek that meant it was full blown, head to toe. Luke, being a doctor, describes it totally ravaging his body. And it took a long time for leprosy to get here. It didn't happen overnight. It took years to get to where it is in this story. Now, the real thing, if you're not familiar with it, Hansen's disease is an awful disease that, when left untreated, just destroys the body. It starts small, sores, ulcers, and then it moves inward all the way to the bones. As many of you know, it affects the extremities over time, such as fingers, toes, ears, and even the nose will literally fall off. Eventually, the disfigurement was total disablement, and then the person would die because of blood poisoning. Honestly, for you and I, if we saw a leper in this condition that this man was today, we would be shocked. We would gasp. Our jaws would drop. We would probably believe that zombies do exist. That's how this man looked. Obviously, the disease, especially in this day and age with no real medicine, was physical agony. But with that said, the agony was incredibly intense psychologically and emotionally. Not only when you realized what you had, you knew what was ahead, but it meant so much more. You had the inability to be encouraged by others. You were kicked out of the community. Nobody touched you. Nobody wanted to be around you. Nobody gave you the time of day. But what made it so much worse in Jesus's day, the crux of what Jesus was doing here, the big issue, is leprosy by the time Jesus rolled around was seen as a cause of sin. It was believed to be a curse because of disobedience to God. Can you imagine that? See, you and I, we can hide our sin. But this day and age, if you got leprosy, it was seen that you had done something really bad. And so not only you were put outside the community, you were absolutely destroyed. The point is there's not much more of a worse position a person could be in, physically, emotionally, relationally. You were spiritually wrecked. This is this man's lot. Now, what was this man like? I want you to notice three things about this man's response to Christ. Number one, it says he knelt before the Lord. Now, that was not just a position. The term that is used there meant to fall prostrate. In fact, some of your translations will actually say the man came and worshiped Jesus. That's what that word meant. He was revering him more than just a man. Secondly, it says he addresses him as Lord. Lord in the original language is kurios. It means supreme authority. Now, just as a side note, this disfigured, humiliated, poor in posture and position man, this is the first person in the Gospels that calls Jesus Lord. The first man, which I think is a little interesting because Matthew's the one that's writing this letter, this book. He's the one writing this account. And he, in the story, still hasn't gotten it yet. But while he's writing it, he says, well, that guy got it before I did. This guy that was outside the camp, deemed unclean, he calls him Lord. Thirdly, he says, if you're willing, make me clean. It doesn't say if you can or if you're able, but if you're willing. What's happening here? This man believes. He knows he has the power. So if you're willing, it will happen. He's not throwing a Hail Mary. He believes that he's the Christ. Now, we don't know if he was there at Jesus' great teaching in Matthew 5, 6, and 7, but I find it interesting that the first miracle of Jesus is healing a Jewish man who, because of his ailment, is seen as a sinner. He's under a curse because of his lack of obedience. And it happens after his great teaching, claiming to be Savior. This man might even think he is a sinner himself, and yet it says he worships, he addresses him as Lord, and says, if you are willing. See, I think this is Matthew's great hope in writing the entire gospel. I think this is why the miracles start here. He wants all of us to recognize our need as sinners. He wants us to connect the dots, as this man did, worship, claim Jesus as Lord, and say, if you are willing, heal me of my sin. My friends, why is this here? Well, it's again a part of the larger argument proving that Jesus is the Messiah because he has the power over every sin. But in most scholars' opinion, it's not an accident. The first miracle of Matthew is of leprosy, seen as a spiritual curse. I think he starts here for a reason. If we're honest, we are the leper. Spiritually, we all have leprosy. We're under a curse because of our sin. It says this throughout the New Testament. Ephesians 2 says we were all dead in our sin. The biblical picture of sin throughout using leprosy in the Bible is all over the place. And the point is, if we look at leprosy and what it does to the body, that's what sin does to our souls. It's incurable. It's consumative. It's not just a spot on our arm. It's not just something that we do every so often. It's our nature. It's our core. And as a result, it's alienated us, not just from other people, but it's alienated us from our Creator. So because of sin, we are emotionally, relationally, spiritually, and if we do not repent, we are physically isolated from God. So Matthew wants us, as this man did, he wants us to kneel and worship, claim Jesus as Lord, submit to his authority, and then say, if you're willing, heal me. Which, by the way, just that statement, I know it's redundant, but if you say, willing, if you're willing, heal me, when you say heal me, there's an acknowledgement of the problem. If you are willing, heal me, there's an acknowledgement of our sin. Now, what happens next is absolutely, truly amazing. You may have heard it before, and I'm sure you've read through the passage, but I want you to catch it. Verse 3, Jesus reached out his hand and touched the man. Jesus did not need to do this. In fact, the next story, Jesus says the word and a man is healed. He doesn't even go to the person's house. He just says it. He does not need to touch the man. So why does he do this? In this day and age, many of you know, if you touched a leper, you became unclean. This is a big deal. To be revered as unclean, you'd have to go through a series of things to be able to come back into the society and worship. And so I guarantee you, when this man showed up, this crowd parted like the Red Sea because nobody wanted to be touched by this leper or they would be deemed unclean. And instead of stepping away, Jesus steps towards and touches him. I guarantee you, the crowd gasped. I mean, for the man, when was the last time someone had enough love to touch him? And in front of this entire crowd, he says, I am willing, be clean. And immediately he was cured. This is a picture that Matthew is painting for us. We can't miss it. Every other person, even if in mercy, who touched this man, they were deemed unclean. And yet Jesus, because of his power, his holiness, because of his cleanness, when he touched the unclean, they become clean. This is the opposite. If you can catch this, in the day and age, unclean anything made things unclean. But Jesus, who is clean, makes everything he touches clean. By the way, every time we see an individual in Scripture come before God in true repentance, God never, ever rejects them. Not one time. It's true of you. That if you come to God in true repentance, he will not reject you. And what's beautiful is immediately because of his holiness, you become clean. Which this is so important for us to get. This was not just a healing. This was a new identity for this man. It's a complete new identity. He has gone from leper to healed, unclean to clean, cursed to blessed, from isolated to community. My friends, the same is true of you, that you go from sinner to forgiven, from cursed to child of God. And then look at what Jesus says next. Verse 4. See that you don't tell anyone, but go show yourself to the priest and offer the gift Moses commanded as a testimony to them. Now, first off, why did he say don't tell anyone? Remember, this happened in front of an enormous crowd. So this leper, all of a sudden, immediately, is not a leper. I'm guessing the word got out. So why does Jesus say, don't tell anyone? Honestly, no one knows for sure. There's many different opinions of why. I think personally, Jesus just wanted to make sure everyone understood that he didn't come as some kind of miracle worker. He was there for a deeper reason. And that deeper reason is seen.
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2: 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Life is not always peaceful. Wars happen. Conflicts rage. Lives are lost. The news is inundated with updates. Issues are turned inside out, angle upon angle scrutinized. In the midst of opposition to war, we can all agree. We all long for an end to bombs dropping, for casualties to stop, and freedom for all. 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
4: Hi, this is Pastor Ed Black at The Point Church in Antelope, California, and Hillcrest Church in Roseville. Father, we come before you in the matchless name of Jesus Christ. Father, today I'm asking that everyone under the sound of my voice would thrive in their Christian experience. For God, you have made us the head and not the tail. For Father, you are lifting us, and there are those, God, under the sound of my voice, and you are saying to them, I believe, O God, that they are going through the fire, but they will not be burned. They're going through deep waters, and they will not drown. That, Father, you're pouring out in double portion of your spirit. Bless and strengthen and lift and encourage your people, God, as you move us to higher ground. We are so grateful. We say yes and amen to all the things that you're doing, for the things you're doing are magnificent and awesome, in Jesus' name.
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13: Jesus says, make disciples. Jesus did make disciples. But the question is, does it work? I mean, can anyone ultimately tell if you have really been with Jesus? So that your roots were put down deeply and you caught a vision of life like Christ? I'm glad you asked that. Look at the book of Acts chapter 4 and I'll answer it for you. Chapter 4, verse 4. Now in Acts 4, we go to that time when he has left the earth and the disciples are left to carry on. And they are now the talk of the country. Their strange ministry is revolutionizing the world in which they live. And they are making the religious people terribly nervous, terribly uneasy. And so now a few of the hotshots, chapter 4, with a squint eye, began to look at these strange disciples with a jaundiced eye. Verse 4, many of those who heard the message believed, and the number of the men came to be about 5,000. And it came about on the next day that their rulers and elders and scribes were gathered together in Jerusalem. Notice the group, rulers, elders, and scribes. And Annas the high priest was there, and so was Caiaphas. And so was John and Alexander, names we don't know, but familiar to those in that day. The religious moguls, the bosses of the church, the established synagogue world of that day, they were all there. And when they had placed them in the center, whom? Well, specifically Peter and John, but implying the disciples, those that had been with Christ. When they placed him in the center, they began to inquire, by what power and what name have you done this? Peter, filled with the Holy Spirit, said to them, rulers and elders of the people, if we are on trial today for a benefit done to a sick man as to how this man has been made well, let it be known to all of you and to all the people of Israel that by the name of Jesus Christ the Nazarene, whom you crucified, whom God raised from the dead, by this name, this man stands here before you in good health. He is the stone which was rejected by you, the builders, but which became the very cornerstone. And there is salvation in no other name, no one else, for there is no other name under heaven that has been given among men by which we must be saved. Wow, the courage that took to say that in front of those inquisitors. Think of it. This is Peter. This is John. These are men who were ignorant in the eyes of the world, stroking their beards, staring into the faces of these courageous, secure, confident men. The religious rulers began to see something different in their lives. Verse 13, as they observed the confidence of Peter and John, they understood that they were uneducated and untrained men. They were marveling and began to recognize them as what? As having been with Jesus. That's something. They looked into their faces, they listened to their answers, they studied them, and they said, these are Jesus' men. Significant to anybody else? Hey, they're now out doing the job. Christ has left the earth. The thing that has marked their lives is that they are just like Christ. They didn't see them as Peter and John and James and Matthew and Andrew. They saw them as Jesus men. They were different. They had been discipled. They were different. Now we're ready for Luke chapter 14. Back into Jesus' ministry. And we're going toward the middle of it now as we land in this 14th chapter. And as you would expect, we find a crowd following him. And suddenly he turns around and he says, wait, you cannot be my disciple if you cannot be my disciple if you cannot be my disciple if. Three separate times, and he immediately thins the ranks. Suddenly they are stunned with the realization that he's not interested in drawing a crowd and having great numbers follow him. He's interested in disciples. Look at verse 25. Great multitudes were going along with him. You mark the words. Verse 26, he cannot be my disciple. It ends with those words. Verse 27, he cannot be my disciple. It ends with those words. Verse 33, so therefore, no one of you can be my disciple who does not. So he spells out the requirements. What is expected of this level of consecration? Verse 26. If anyone comes to me and does not hate his own father and mother and wife and children and brothers and sisters, yes, and even his own life, he cannot be my disciple. This is what I will call language of accommodation. Jesus is a realist. He knows that in personal relationships, now hear this well, there was always the competition of loyalty, always. There is a loyalty factor connected with any personal relationship in the Christian's life. And Christ says, I am to come out first. So if I am a single person and I am dating a young woman who is a single person, and I realize this young woman is not good for my spiritual life, something must be changed or she can never be the woman for my life. That's hating brother or sister. If I am hearing counsel from God and it is straight from His Word and it is clearly delineated as direction from Him and His will for my life, I cannot allow my wife or my children to discount what He has said. In the priority level of loyalty as it comes to personal relationships, Christ must be first. As you apply this, understand that all of Scripture is to bear on those kind of decisions. Guard against being a, quote, Jesus-only person. The Lord told me to do this, and so I left my wife, or I left my husband. The Lord led me to, and then you fill it in. Understand that if you take this out of context, and if you twist it to make it say what you want it to say, why, you can level anybody with the words, the Lord led me or told me. What Jesus is talking about is the issue of competition, the loyalty of those personal relationships. Christ must be first. You're not a disciple if He isn't. If you have made your wife into a goddess, you are not a disciple. If you have made your husband into a god, you are not a disciple. If one of your children has become so significant to you that that child is number one, you're not a disciple. And that's what he's saying. There's more. Verse 27. Whoever does not carry his own cross and come after me cannot be my disciple. What does that mean? Well, the first had to do with personal relationships. This one has to do with personal goals and desires in life. If you carried a cross in those days, you were going to the electric chair. You were going to the hangman's noose. You were going to the gas chamber. It was a sign of death. And Jesus is talking here about personal goals and desires in life. I've heard people say, my one goal, my great goal is to be, and they'll name some profession. That's not a disciple. My great goal in life is to honor Jesus Christ and to so follow His will that His direction becomes my directive for my choice of vocation. For some, it's ministry. For most, it's not. That is vocational Christian service ministry. And I must say no. I must die to what I particularly plan and want. I must say, Lord, You direct me. Now, it may very well be the thing that I have pleasure in, and I would choose. It may be something different than that. For me, it was different. I had my world all arranged. It was so well set that I just kind of fitted into the military service just to get it out of the way so I could go right back into a profession that was all set. Perfect situation, perfect job, waiting for me, fine salary. You know what Christ did? He fouled all that up. Well, you know what I mean. He stepped in and he says, that's not my will for you. I want you to go back to school. I want you to enter into another career, the very career you said you would never enter into. Oh, no, don't do that to me. Come on. You know when that happened? When I became a disciple. Hey, this is risky stuff. This means that I become very, very sensitive to His voice as it relates to my choices or my occupation and my plans. What else does it mean when He says, if you don't carry your cross and come after me, you can't be mine? Well, there's one other. Verse 33. No one of you can be my disciple who does not give up all his own possessions. Oh, thanks a lot. Can you imagine that? All his own possessions. What he's saying here again in this language of accommodation is that things aren't to have me. Christ has me. I may have a few things, but they're all his. As Corrie ten Boom put it, I've learned to hold everything loosely because it hurts when he pries open my hands and takes them from me. I like the way one man put it when he called it purchasing the pearl of great price. Listen, I want this pearl. How much is it? Well, the seller says it's very expensive. Well, how much? Well, it's a very large amount. You think I could buy it? Oh, of course. Anyone could buy it. But didn't you say it was very expensive? Yes. Well, how much is it? Everything you have. Well, we make up our minds. All right, I'll buy it. Well, what do you have? He wants to know. Well, let's write it down. I have $10,000 in the bank. Good, $10,000. What else? Well, that's all. That's all I have. Nothing more? Well, I have a few dollars here in my pocket. How much? Well, we start digging. We get $30, $40, $60, $80, $120 dollars. There, that's fine. What else do you have? Well, nothing. That's all. Well, where do you live? He's still probing. In my house? Yes, I have a house. Then I'll take the house, too. He writes that down. You mean I have to live in my camper? Oh, you have a camper. Well, that, too. Well, what else? I'll have to sleep in my car. You have a car. Well, I have two of them. Both of them are mine, both cars. What else? Well, you already have my money, my house, my camper, my cars. What else do you want? Are you all alone in this world? No, I have a wife and two children. Oh, yes, your wife and children, too. What else? I have nothing left. I'm left alone. Suddenly, the seller exclaims, oh, I almost forgot. You yourself, too. Everything becomes mine. Wife, children, camper, house, money, cars, and you, too. And then he goes on. Now, listen. I will allow you to use all these things for the time being, but don't forget, they're all mine. Whenever I need any one of them, you must give them up because I'm the owner. That is the way to live. It is fantastic living like that. That means whatever I have is on loan from my Savior. And I do not bow down and worship before it. I worship Him. And He gives me a direction in life that makes it fulfilling and satisfying. None of the other things are going to satisfy me. Only He can satisfy, and only when I've come to the place that it's all His. Every single thing. And then He loans it to me regularly on a day-by-day basis. Am I saying there's no struggle in it? Ah, you never heard me say easy once in this message. I mean, isn't that an expensive price? That's why He gives two stories in the middle of these commands. And you know, for years in teaching this passage, I never understood it. I used to say, now to be a disciple, you really have to count the cost. That's, you always say those things when you're not a disciple. You know, you say those things because it sounds so holy. But never once does Christ say the disciple must count the cost. Go back and look. Some of you are giving me that who me look right now, and I want to take it off your face. Verse 28. Which one of you, when he wants to build a tower, doesn't first sit down and calculate the cost to see if he has enough to complete it? Otherwise, when he has laid a foundation and has not been able to finish, all who observed began to ridicule him, saying, the man began to build and was not able to finish. But does he say to you, count the cost? No, he says it's a standard principle. Before you sit down to build, you think about how much it's going to cost. Question, who's doing the building? Christ. Who's calculated the cost? Christ. That's why he says three separate times it will take relationships, it will take your own personal goals, it will take your own possessions. I've counted the cost, and that's what it's going to take. I've sat down and planned for this building. In fact, it is an army. Remember the hymn? Like a mighty army moves the church of God. Look at verse 31. Oh, what king, when he sets out to meet another king in battle, will not first sit down and take counsel whether he is strong enough with 10,000 men to encounter one with 20,000? We'll always be outnumbered. Jesus says, when I've got the kind of quality, I don't care about the odds against me. But it's taking quality soldiers to get the job done. That's why the cost is so high. There's no hocus pocus in this message, I'll tell you, friends. None at all. Some of you have been waiting for a long, long time for some spiritual guru to come along and disciple you. Stop that. Find a friend. Get a friend, get involved. Let that friend become like iron, sharpening the iron of your soul. You can't always get the one you pick. Let God give you one. At least one, maybe two, only a few. And make that your ministry. I love the way Ray Ortland writes in his book, Intersections. My mother had five kids. She lived 90 years and had lots of grandchildren and great-grandchildren. By the time our third child was born, my older brothers and sisters had many children. I wrote Mother one time, it's a boy. I got back the most unenthusiastic letter you can imagine. It had two words that referred to the birth of this new child in our family. More Ortlands. That's all. Sometimes I would ask my mother, how did you raise those five mean little kids? We'd joke about the early days. But if I'd ask her, Mother, how did you raise the 17 grandchildren and the multitudes of great-grandchildren? She would have said, now, wait a minute. Those are your kids, not mine. I took care of my five. That's it. No more. Spoken like a real grandmother, isn't it? Sounds just like one. She would have been right. It wouldn't be fair to expect my mother to raise her grandchildren and her great-grandchildren. And that principle is true spiritually. You're not committed to a generation of people. You become committed to one, two, four, six in the entire decade. One person with whom you are accountable, with whom you grow, in whom you build a life. It is remarkable what that will do when everything else breaks down and you need somebody. It's amazing what that'll do. It's amazing what that'll do to your Christianity when it is no longer a sterile spectator sport. And it becomes a people involvement with one, two, three, perhaps never more than five people. Warren Webster, for a number of years, a missionary in Pakistan, came back to InterVarsity's big Urbana conference one year. Looked back over his life, as I recall reading the message that was put into print. Said, if I had my life to live over again, I would spend it changing just a few people. Just a few people. I'm not saying you stop evangelizing. I'm saying you start. Discipleship will help that. But I'm saying that you don't just skate and skip through life like a rock across the top of a pond, never getting deep, but that you stop and sink
14: into a few lives. Make some disciples who will in turn make some disciples. That ministry will revolutionize this church. It will change our entire future. You had your life to live over again, what would you change? Webster says, I'd change a few people. That's where I'd spend my time. I'd like us to bow our heads together. I'd like you to think about this for a few moments. Close your eyes, please. Just sit quietly. Listen to the words of this poet. I had walked life's way with an easy tread. I had traveled where pleasures and comfort led until one day, in a quiet place, I met the Master face to face. With station and rank and wealth for my goal, much thought for my body, but none for my soul, I had entered to win this life's mad race, and I met the Master face to face. I'd built my castles and reared them high till their towers had pierced the blue of the sky. I'd sworn to rule with an iron mace till I met the Master face to face. I met him and knew him and blushed to see that his eyes full of sorrow were fixed on me. I faltered and fell at his feet that day while my castles melted and vanished away. Melted and vanished, and in their place nothing else could I see but my Savior's face. My thoughts are now for the souls of men. I've lost my life to find it again. Since that day in the quiet place when I met my Master face to face. It's time for some of you to stop running. You're like that rock across the pond. You don't know one close, close friend. I'd venture to say most of you don't have one disciple. I'd love to be proven wrong, but I'm afraid I wouldn't be. Start with one person. Ask that person if he's willing. Choose someone in whom you have a sense of interest and a kindred spirit. And start there. Ask that person if he's willing to help build into your life and you're willing to do that with him. Not some great, strong, upfront, public person. Just a friend. Just a friend. I guarantee you, you'll hardly know loneliness again. Father, we need to begin to think of ourselves as ministers. We need to blow the dust off this fine commission that we have somehow systematically put into a church organization and made it read into something it was never meant to say. We love what you're doing through the Mass Crusades, and we ask you to not stop that. We are thrilled to know those converts that come into the family of God. But Lord, it's easy for us to just shift into neutral and just whistle our way through the rest of our life. And yeah, it's another Christian, another member of the family, and be committed to no one. Give us the insight to find the Andrew of our lives, or the Matthew, or the John, or the Peter. And may we get a whole new vision so that our Christianity makes a very significant journey in this decade, deep into our hearts. I pray for Jesus' sake. Amen.

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9: God sees everything in stark, naked reality and says, in spite of it all, I'm satisfied with you because I'm satisfied with my Son and you're in Him. 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
10: Welcome to Grace to You Weekend, the Bible teaching ministry of John MacArthur. I'm your host, Phil Johnson. You and I and everyone enters this world as condemned criminals, sinners before a holy God. Yet if you're a Christian, your penalty has been paid, and right now you have amazing spiritual blessing at your disposal. But do you really know all that's in your spiritual bank account? What is this spiritual treasure, and how do you tap into it? Today on Grace to You, John MacArthur is going to help you recognize, appreciate, and use the infinite wealth that's yours if you're a believer in Christ. His series from Ephesians chapter 1 is called Richer Than You Think. Here's John with today's lesson.
9: Let's look together at Ephesians chapter 1. Ephesians chapter 1. We have begun what will prove to be greatly beneficial study of a marvelous word from God, the letter to the Ephesians. And we're looking at verses 6 to 10, discussing the theme of redemption as Paul speaks of it in this section. Now let's look at this as it unfolds in our text. We see five aspects of redemption as Paul speaks. First of all, the Redeemer. Let's look together at verse 6. Grace would be the antecedent. Grace through which He hath made us accepted in the Beloved One, in whom we have redemption. Who then is our Redeemer? In whom do we have redemption? The Beloved One. That's what he says. We have been accepted in the Beloved One. You see, because we are in Christ, because by faith we are made one with Jesus, because we are His body, because we are Christ in the world, we therefore are acceptable to God in Him. And it is in Him that we have redemption. There's only one Redeemer, beloved, and that's the Beloved One. Second, not only do we see the Redeemer, but the redeemed. Who are the redeemed? Who are? Well, it's very, very clear. It's the us and the we. The us of verse 6 and the we of verse 7. Us accepted, we have redemption. So we see the Redeemer and the redeemed. And thirdly, the redemptive price. That's in verse 7, the redemptive price. It says, in whom we have redemption through what? His blood. That was the price. How did it happen? What was the price to buy us out of the slave market of sin? What was the price to take us back and set us free? How was that bondage broken? How was that price paid? Well, it's very clear. The wages of sin is death. The price was death. Somebody had to die. And Jesus did. In whom we have redemption through His blood, Christ's blood, Jesus' blood. And let me say this to you again. This is simply a metonym for His death. Jesus couldn't just cut Himself and bleed on somebody and redeem them. This is simply a way of saying that He poured out His life, you see. Speaking of a sacrificial, substitutionary, violent death for sin. It's just a way of saying it. The point is a life poured out. It implies substitution. The New Testament says, for example, He gave His blood. The New Testament also says He gave His soul. The New Testament says He gave His life. And the New Testament says He gave Himself. It all means the very same thing. He died for us. He was a substitute on the cross for us. We should be there. We should have been there. We should die. We should pay the price. We should be able to do that on our own. That's what would be pure justice. But God's justice is mingled with His mercy. So God provided a substitute. And the substitute was Jesus. And His blood and His death actually, now get it, actually made redemption. The blood of bulls and goats through all the sacrificial system were simply symbolic and typical. His death was actual. It did it. For by one offering He perfected forever them that are sanctified. Oh, by His blood poured out, He paid the price. And He offers us the purchase price to buy us back from the slave market of sin and turn us loose and set us free. Well, I tell you, when I think about that, it's no wonder that Peter said what he said in 1 Peter 1:18, "For as much as you know that you were not redeemed with corruptible things, like silver and gold from your vain manner of life received by tradition from your fathers, but with the precious blood of Christ." No wonder he thought it was precious, huh? The blood of Jesus, indication of His sacrificial substitutionary death.

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1: There's a wonderful promise in the Bible, and here it is. Whoever believes in Jesus, trusts in Jesus, loves Jesus, will receive God's greatest gift, the greatest gift he can give a human being, which is eternal life.
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2: Oh, what an inheritance. Forgiveness. Israel in the Old Testament understood this. You know, when they had the Day of Atonement, Yom Kippur, the Day of National Atonement for Sin, there were two goats that were used by the high priest. The blood of one goat was sprinkled on the altar. The other goat, the priest went up to that goat, put his hands on that goat's head, and as it were, he laid all the people's sins on the head of that goat. He confessed the people's sins on the head of that goat, and that goat was then taken out and sent into the wilderness where it could never find its way back again. It symbolized the taking of sin and sending it away where it would never, ever be seen again. Beloved, that is exactly the word used here for forgiveness. It is the Greek word aphiemi, which means to send away, never to return. Our sins then have been sent away, never to return. Isn't that incredible? Now listen to me. Remember where we are in chapter 1. All of this was happening in the mind of God before the world began. Your sins and mine were already in God's mind totally forgiven before the world was ever created. What a thought. And some Christians go around so depressed because they think God's going to just, you know, really hold everything against them. No, the goat was sent away, so were your sins. Let me show you something. In Psalm 103, I like to talk about this subject close to home. You don't have to look it up. Just kind of listen. You can jot it down. Psalm 103, 12. Here's how far that goat went. Are you ready for this? As far as the east is from the west, so far hath he removed our transgressions from us. Anybody know how many miles that is? The east from the west? Infinity, isn't it? Has to be. Let me tell you another one. Isaiah 44:22. That's Psalm 103:12. Isaiah 44:22. This is good. It says this: I have blotted out like a thick cloud thy transgressions and like a cloud thy sins, for I have redeemed thee. You see? And redemption is forgiveness, blotted out, forgotten, removed, sent away. And then I especially love Micah 7:18. Who is a God like unto thee, who pardons iniquity, passes by the transgression of the remnant of his heritage, retains not his anger forever, delights in mercy. Now verse 19, he will turn again, he will have compassion on us, he will subdue our iniquities, thou wilt cast all their sins into the depths of what? The sea. They are in the depths of the sea, as far as infinity in opposite directions. They are gone. They are aphiemi. They are sent away, never to come back again. All of this in the mind of God before the world began was already done. When Jesus comes into our lives, he says to us what he said to that terrible, scarred woman who was caught in the act of adultery. Woman, neither do I condemn thee. Go and sin no more. And Paul says, there is therefore now in Christ no, what? Condemnation. Forgiven, sent away, dismissed. You say, but I don't deserve it. That isn't the point. Of course you don't deserve it, neither do I. It's through his blood. And by the way, forgiveness is complete. My little children, he's forgiven you all your trespasses for his name's sake, 1 John 2:12. Ephesians 4:32, be tenderhearted, forgiving one another, even as God for Christ's sake hath forgiven you. Colossians 2:13, he's forgiven you all your trespasses. People think, well, you know, it only, when I was saved, they were all forgiven. But since then, man, I got to struggle to keep the slate clean. No, they were all forgiven before you were ever born. When Jesus died on the cross, they were all there. When God had it in his mind before the world began, it was all there. It was all taken care of. It was all finished. And it's just what Jesus said to Peter. If you've once had a bath, all you need each day is to just kind of wash your feet off a little bit when they get dusty.

0: And as you walk through the world and day to day you sin, the Holy Spirit does a little dusting work just to keep you clean. And that's what 1 John 1:9, He's faithful and just to keep on cleansing us. See, it's constant, constant, constant. You say, that means God accepts me. That's right. God accepts you. He accepts you in the Beloved One, not on the basis of your good looks or your mind or your works, but on the basis of His plan from before the foundation of the world. There are no second-class Christians. We're all in Christ, as Christ, beloved sons, totally forgiven. And if you can't forgive yourself, you've got a God complex. You're saying, well, the reason I can't forgive him, I know God forgives me, but I know some things He doesn't know. You can't say that. Or else you could say, well, I'm actually a higher standard. You got a real problem. You think you're God. Why should you remember what He forgot before the foundation of the world? You know that? Whew, that's exciting. And that's why you're accepted. And if He accepts you, accept yourself. You know, you imagine somebody come up to me and say, I'm a personal friend of the president. Well, you are, very nice. I'm a personal friend of the vice president, secretary of state, governor, mayor, and list about 50 famous people. I would say to him, that's wonderful. However, I am a personal friend of the Almighty God of the universe. Furthermore, He thinks I am fantastic. Do you realize that right now He is up there preparing a place for me so that when I leave here, I'll be dwelling with Him forever? Additionally, He has granted to me all good things, as much as I need for whenever I need, of all that He possesses. And not only that, we talk about it every day. You forget who you are? God sees everything in stark, naked reality and says, in spite of it all, I'm satisfied with you because I'm satisfied with my Son and you're in Him. See? And I forgive you everything from before the foundation of the world for as long as you live. Got to talk about one other thing. The end of verse 7, you say, but how much forgiveness? I don't know if He's got enough to go around. Oh, yeah. According to the riches of His grace. Now, watch that phrase. According to. It's all grace. Just remember that. Grace is undeserved favor. It's all grace based on His love. But He always gives us according to His riches. How rich is He? He's rich, believe me. Unspeakable riches, right? There aren't any words, so there's no sense of trying to describe it. He has enough and more than enough. He has infinite grace. So He always gives us forgiveness according to. The Bible doesn't say out of, it says according to. And that's a relative rather than an absolute. Like, for example, if I go to a rich man, he's a millionaire, and I say, oh, I have a need for $25,000 for a wonderful project I'd like to do. Oh, it's so important to me. Would you mind supporting this project? My brother would be happy to, and he writes me out a check, $25. I say, $25. This is out of your riches. I go to another rich man. I say, rich man, I need $25,000 for this wonderful project for the Lord's work. He sits down and writes me a check, $30,000. Says, there's an extra $5,000 in case you need some more. Oh, you gave me according to your riches. See the difference? When God gives, He doesn't give out of, He gives what? According to. Always in abundance. Forgiveness according to His riches. As rich as He is, that's how forgiving He is. All right, now the second one. The first result, forgiveness, the second one is wisdom and prudence, verse 8, in which He's abounded toward us in all wisdom and prudence. Again, whenever God does something, He abounds. He doesn't just hand stuff out in little tiny increments. He dumps it on you. He abounds super abundantly. In two things, wisdom and prudence. Now, this is the positive side, the negative side, forgiveness. The positive side, wisdom and prudence. He forgave us, and now He gives us His plan. Let me distinguish these words. He made to overflow. The verb means to overflow, to superabound. The first word, wisdom, is Sophia. It has to do with wisdom in eternal things, like life and death and God and man and sin and eternity and time, and it's theological. But the second word is prudence, and it's phronesis in the Greek, and it simply means insight into earthly things, day-to-day living. Now, as a Christian, we not only have forgiveness, that takes care of the negative, but positively, God gives us the equipment to understand. understand him and to walk through the world on a day-to-day basis. Isn't that super? Wisdom and insight. So that we have all, we're not just pie in the sky spinning off great theological truths. We know how to put it into work. So by wonderful grace, he forgives our sin. And then he dumps into our minds and pours through our hands and feet and mouths principles for spiritual living in the midst of a world like ours. Spiritual discernment. We're the wisest. God has taken us into his confidence. Listen, God thinks so highly of you, beloved, as a Christian, that he has given you the secrets of the universe. And by the way, if there's anything you don't know, you can get it real quick, because James 1 says, if any man lack wisdom, let him what? Ask of God, who gives to all men liberally and holds nothing back. I'm telling you, people, not only has he taken care of the sin problem, but he's opened up to us the concept of his truth and how to live it in the world. That's the results of redemption. I mean, that's real freedom. Lastly, the redemptive reason. Why did he do it all? What's the intention of it? What's the purpose? Verse 9. Having made known unto us the mystery of his will, that's right, he told us this mystery of the church and the body and all these fantastic things, according to his good pleasure, which he purposed in himself. He did it on his own, with his own desires in mind, for himself. But why did he do this? Why this incredible revelation? Why this amazing reality of salvation and redemption? In order that in the dispensation of the fullness of times, and beloved, that means the millennial kingdom and right on out into eternity. When time is filled up, when the end comes, when the kingdom arrives and eternity comes, the new heaven and the new earth ultimately, of course, are seen there. He will gather together in one all things in Christ, which are in heaven and which are on earth, even in him. Listen, God is redeeming in order that he might gather everything to himself. That will be the day when Paul said to the Philippians, every knee shall bow and every tongue shall confess that Jesus is Lord, to the glory of God the Father, whether they be on earth, in heaven, or under the earth. Christ will gather the universe into unity. Right now the universe is splintered, it is scattered, it is splattered, it is divided. Satan rules, demons rule, and God will call all things into one in Christ, and there will be incredible and eternal unity in him, all things redeemed. Why is he redeeming us? To make us a part of the final goal of history, to bring all things to himself. And the rebels purged out, dismissed from his presence. That's the purpose. Macbeth said it, history is a tale told by an idiot full of sound and fury, signifying nothing. Wrong. That's wrong. God has an absolutely clear, wonderful purpose. The completion of history. Everything comes together. You begin to see it in his millennial kingdom, ultimately in the new heavens and the new earth, all things one in Christ. Are you redeemed? If you are, I hope you're thankful. All that God could possibly give, he's given to you. He planned it in the past. He worked it out in the present in order that you might experience the fullness of it in the future. And it's all yours through faith in Jesus Christ.
1: You're listening to Grace to You Weekend, the Bible teaching ministry of John MacArthur. John's current series is titled Richer Than You Think. Now, today John talked about divine election. It's a subject that many Christians find challenging to understand and accept. In fact, some people may conclude that it's better just to avoid the topic altogether, since it can lead to confusion and maybe even disagreement and debate. Well, some years ago, we asked John why we should deal with the doctrine of election at all, and here's what he said.
2: Yeah, why deal with the doctrine of election at all? The safe route would be to avoid it. Until people hear it from some other source, hear it maligned, or discover it themselves in the Word of God and need an explanation. Well, let me take the opposite view. I believe that anyone should understand the doctrine of election at the very beginning of their grasp of salvation. And I base that on Jesus' conversation with Nicodemus. Nicodemus wanted to know how to have eternal life, how to enter into the kingdom. And what's the first thing Jesus said to him? He said, you must be born from above. In other words, something has to happen to you that comes from heaven. Something has to happen to you that you have no part in. You didn't have any part in your physical birth. and you don't have any part in your spiritual birth. So here is Jesus evangelizing this non-believer, this religious Pharisee, and the first thing he tells him is that he is seeking something that only God in his sovereign power can provide. I don't think we need to hide this doctrine. I think it needs to be right up front. I've dealt with literally dying sinners who have said, "What do I do? I don't want to perish. I don't want to go to hell." And I've said to them, "Salvation is a gift from God. It comes from heaven. You need to be born from above. All you can do is ask. All you can do is ask." And God promises that if you ask, he will hear that prayer and answer.
3: 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And friends, subjects like election are complex, to say the least. You won't have all your questions answered in just one sermon. 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
6: Hey, you know when the Bible tells us, "I will bless those who bless you"? That's not just a phrase. It's a biblical prophecy. Hi, it's Chris Stigall. That's a commandment from God. I mean, right now, in this moment in history, it's a calling to all of us. To be light in the darkness. From the very beginning, God wove a promise into his covenant with Abraham, a promise that those who blessed the Jewish people would themselves be blessed. That covenant didn't fade with time either. It didn't end with the Old Testament. It's the foundation of our Christian faith. Through the Jewish people came the scriptures, the prophets, and ultimately Jesus himself. Everything we believe as Christians is rooted in God's people. The Apostle Paul reminds us in Romans 11:18, you don't support the root. The root supports you. In other words, we're grafted into a story that began long before us, and honoring that root is an essential part of living out our faith. When we bless Israel, we're not engaging in politics. We're responding to God's heart. So what does that mean to bless Israel today? Well, at a time when Jewish communities are experiencing more hostility, more threats, and more violence than ever, Christians have a powerful opportunity to respond with God's love to say, "You're not alone." It means standing with people God first called his own. It means offering compassion and comfort to those who have endured trauma and war. It means recognizing that Jewish people have carried God's word through centuries of persecution. And it means choosing to stand with them now, today, when they need us most. It's biblical. Supporting Israel isn't just belief. It's a mandate. It's a calling from God. And by partnering with the International Fellowship of Christians and Jews, you can live out that calling in a real and tangible way. Just as the fellowship blesses God's children, we know that you will be blessed too. Learn how you can live out your faith, bless Israel, and be blessed in return. 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Again, that's ifcj.org. Be the blessing, live the word, answer the call.
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13: Welcome to Turning Point Weekend Edition. Have you ever seen someone else's troubled life and thought, I'm glad it's them and not me? Well, God never thinks that. Today, Dr. David Jeremiah explains why trials don't intimidate God. Here's David to share triumphant over trouble.
14: The Bible says that man is born unto trouble as the sparks fly upward. In other words, trouble is the inevitable experience of every person. That is not up for debate. But what do you do when trouble comes? There are so many answers to that question, but only one answer that reflects the biblical purpose of trouble in our lives. And we're going to talk about that today as we discover how we can be triumphant over trouble on the weekend edition of Turning Point.
15: I remember seeing a picture some years ago in a magazine. It's a rather popular picture, and I know I've seen it in other places as well. It shows hundreds of people on a busy street corner going about their daily duties. You could see a mother with two children, her arms filled with packages, and worry is written all over her face. And then there's a businessman rushing into a bank, evidently annoyed at missing the first section of the revolving door. And then there's a young person leaning against a building, apparently with no place to go, and his eyes betray a sense of boredom and discontent. And the caption under the picture says, "Of what are these people afraid?" It's a good question, because trouble often makes us afraid. Even those who have strong and aggressive personalities harbor some secret fears now and again. In fact, psychology has made a study of this and come up with a whole new set of terms. We call them phobias. Phobia is the Greek word for fear. Well, if you look in your modern dictionary for the list of phobias, last time I looked, there were over 75 different ones. 75 different phobias. In fact, they range all the way from erythrophobia, which is the fear of blushing, to phobophobia, which is the fear of fear. President Roosevelt had it right when he said, "We don't have anything to fear but fear itself." I want to talk to you today about how we deal with these fears that are the result of our trouble. And I want to use as my subject the man David, and as my text, the famous 27th Psalm. We aren't sure when David wrote this. It's probable that he wrote it during the time when he was running from Saul in fear. Some have suggested that he may have written this psalm when Absalom, his son, took away the throne of Israel from him and committed treason on his own dad. Whenever it was written, we do know this, that the 27th Psalm is a personal testimony of a man who was in trouble. And despite the many moods that are reflected in this psalm, it is quite evident that the psalmist knew what to do when trouble visited his life. It is a very deeply spiritual psalm that is easily divided into two sections, and it's important to understand the sections as we quickly move through the text. Verses 1 through 6 give to us the psalmist's testimony of how he dealt with his fear and his trouble. And then, almost as an illustration for us, verses 7 through 14 is David's prayer that he prayed when he was in trouble. So at the beginning, we have some principles of how to deal with trouble in our lives. And at the ending, we have an actual prayer that was prayed by the psalmist when trouble visited him. Let's look first of all at the first six verses as we extract from this scripture some of the principles that we need to learn so that when we have trouble, we know what to do. Principle number one, in David's life, express your faith. David said in verse 1, "The Lord is my light and my salvation. Whom shall I fear? The Lord is the strength of my life. Of whom shall I be afraid?" We know that David is in a time of trouble. We know that fear is knocking on his door. The rest of the psalm speaks of his enemies. It speaks of his trouble. And yet here he is at the beginning of this psalm expressing out loud and aggressively his faith. He is saying out loud what he knows to be true inwardly, even though his feelings don't match up with the words that he's expressing. The psalmist's testimony, you see, begins where religion must always begin, and that is with a personal declaration of faith. Do you remember the disciples when they were in the boat with the Lord Jesus, and he was asleep in the stern of the boat, and the storms came and the waves began to rise, and the disciples were terrified? And finally, one of them cried out and said, "Teacher, do you not care if we perish?" And you remember the story, Jesus raised his arms and he said, "Peace, be still." And the storm subsided. And then he turned and he rebuked his disciples. And do you remember what he said to them? He said, "Why are you afraid? Have you no faith?" Now, he wasn't saying that because if they would have had faith, they shouldn't have had any fear. But what he was reminding them about was what we need to be reminded about when we go through trouble. And this is it, as simply as I can say it. Jesus was in the boat with them. He was there. And Jesus wasn't saying, you can just have a blind kind of simple faith that's not objectively attached to anything and you'll get through your fear. He wasn't saying that. But he was saying this is when you recognize the fact that as a believer in Jesus Christ, when you go through trouble, you don't go through trouble alone. You can out loud, with great authority, you can express your faith. So that David can say in the midst of his trouble, the Lord is my light and my salvation, and I know that I don't have to be afraid. I find that when trouble visits my life, I often need to speak out loud what I'm not really too sure about sometimes in my feelings. Have you ever been through that? I find that I say, now, Lord, I don't feel like this is true. I don't really feel today like this is true. But I want to tell you, Lord, you are my strength and you are my salvation. And in the very action of expressing your faith during the time of trouble, you take the first step toward healing and wholeness. I want you to notice that secondly, David moves from expressing his faith to extending his faith. You know what a catastrophe report is? In the midst of your trouble, whatever it may be, you sit down with a yellow sheet of paper, a yellow pad, and you try to imagine the very worst thing that can happen to you as a result of the trouble you're now experiencing. You write it out. You extend it clear out to its complete end. You write the worst scenario you can imagine. Then you read it out loud, and recognizing that this problem you have could never be that bad, you start feeling better already. Do you see what I'm saying? Well, David has sort of done that in this psalm. He's extended his fear to its logical boundaries. He says, Lord, I want you to know that I have my trust in you, and you are my salvation, and I won't fear you. He says, when the wicked come against me to eat up my flesh, and my enemies and foes, they stumbled and fell. Though an army may encamp against me, my heart shall not fear. Though war may rise against me, in this I will be confident. David thinks of all the things that could happen to him, the very worst things that could happen to him. Either subterfuge, an enemy sneaking up on him, or siege, an enemy encamping against him over a long period of time, or war or pestilence. And David says, no matter what happens, as bad as it could ever get, I have this confidence. And what is his confidence? His confidence is what he's already said. His confidence is that the Lord is his light and his salvation. You know, sometimes, folks, we get so carried away spending time retelling our trouble, spending time talking about all the things that are wrong in our lives, that we never do take the time to express our faith and then to just say, Lord, I know that as bad as this is, that if it got 10 times worse, you would still be there for me. I have confidence in this, that you are the God of the extremities of my life, expressing your faith and then extending your faith. Then in verses 4 and 5, he talks about experiencing his faith. He says, one thing I have desired of the Lord, that will I seek, that I may dwell in the house of the Lord all the days of my life, to behold the beauty of the Lord and to inquire at his temple. For in the time of trouble, he shall hide me in his pavilion. In the secret place of his tabernacle, he shall hide me. He shall set me high upon a rock. Now, this is a wonderful, rich verse. First of all, I need to point out to you that David has now reduced his life. He has whittled his life down to one thing. Do you see it? He said, this one thing I will do. It reminds me of what Paul said when he wrote to the Philippians. And in his letter to the Philippians, Paul said, this one thing I do, forgetting those things which are behind, reaching forth unto those things which are before, I press toward the mark for the prize of the high calling of God in Christ Jesus. David said something very similar here, didn't he? He said, this one thing I do when trouble comes, I center my thoughts on God. I get into the temple where God is, into the sanctuary where God is. I meditate on the beauty of God, and I spend time with God's people. You know what the first thing most people do when problems come? Maybe it's a problem in their marriage. They quit coming to church. Isn't that true? Or they're having problems with one of their kids and they're afraid somebody else in the church knows about it, so They don't come to church. Or their business has gone through a bankruptcy and they're embarrassed, so they don't come to church. The very thing that David says was so critical to him during his time of trouble is the one thing that a lot of people drop off the list immediately when trouble ascends. David makes no bones about it. He speaks of it openly. He comes before his people with these words and he says, "In the midst of my trouble, I come to the Lord's house." In the Old Testament time, the temple wasn't even built yet. David had to go to a tent. He uses the word temple for the tent because the temple wasn't built until after David's life. But the temple for David was the place where the Ark of the Covenant was, where the presence of God was expressed. And so what David said was this, "When my enemies encamp around me, when I feel trouble pressing in upon me, the one thing I won't ever do is let it get between God and me. And I find great solace in being with God's people." He's like a military man who's found a refuge, a fortress, and that fortress is the church. And you know, friends, that's what the church of God ought to be for all of us. I'm so excited that it's becoming a place of refuge. It's become a place where we can bring our troubles and openly express them and know that we have people there who support us and encourage us. And instead of running away from God when trouble comes, we run toward Him. And you know, friends, trouble is going to move you. There's no question about it. You cannot be unmoved when trouble comes. It will move you. If you let the trouble come down in between you and God, you know what will happen? It'll move you away from God. But if you let the trouble come down on the other side of where you are, it will force you back toward God. It all depends on where you let the trouble ascend into your life. You'll either let trouble push you back toward God or you let it push you away from God. David said, "I made sure when trouble came into my life that I spent time in the sanctuary, that I came to the tabernacle, that God became my pavilion." The last thing I think is pretty exciting because not only do we need to experience our faith, but verse 6 says we need to enjoy our faith. And you know, that's sort of an anomaly there. How can you enjoy trouble? I didn't say enjoy trouble. I said enjoy your faith. And listen to what verse 6 says as we read the psalm. And he says, "And now my head shall be lifted up above mine enemies all around me. Therefore I will offer sacrifices of joy in his tabernacle. I will sing." Yes, I will sing praises to the Lord. Wow. And what David is saying is this, that when we come to God in worship and in prayer, when we are going through trouble and the time when we feel less like worshiping Him is the time when we need to worship Him the most. When we come to church on Sunday and we walk in and notice our heads are down. Did you ever watch somebody with so much trouble that their heads are down? And have you felt that in your life? You face a confrontation and it goes wrong and you walk away from there with your head down. Very graphic, isn't it? Well, let me tell you what the Bible says. The Bible says that when you face trouble and you put worship back in the center of your life, that worship becomes, watch this, the lifter of your head. Praise God. That you can come into church with your head down. You can walk into church with the burdens of the world on you, with trouble so overwhelming that you feel like you're going to drown in it. And you get caught up in the worship of the Lord. And it's almost like a visual thing. God just takes your head and He just lifts it right up. You see, friends, there's something about worship that's really a dynamic truth. And that is that the thing worship does is worship makes God big in your heart. Is God big? Yes. He can't get any bigger than He is. I mean, God is God. He's the ultimate bigness. But worship magnifies God. Worship takes who God is and it puts it in your heart so that you begin to feel and sense and appreciate the greatness of Almighty God. And watch what happens. When you see the greatness of Almighty God and you put your trouble in that picture, everything changes. Everything. When you measure your trouble against the trouble of others, you might be depressed. But when you measure your trouble against the greatness and magnificence of God, oh, what a thing that is. No wonder your head gets lifted. Well, those are the principles that David tells us in Psalm 27. And then I told you in verses 7 through 14, he prays, and I'm just going to have to skip over these quickly. But here's some things I observed in verses 7 through 12. First of all, when we study this prayer, we understand how to pray when trouble comes. He says in verse 7, "Hear, O Lord, when I cry with my voice. Have mercy also upon me and answer me. When you said, 'Seek my face,' my heart said to you, 'Your face, Lord, I will seek.'" And I wrote down in my notes that true prayer in the time of trouble is really a responding on our part to God. Isn't it interesting that even though trouble overwhelms us, we're not prone, even in the midst of our trouble, to take the first step toward God? We're stubborn people. The Bible calls us stiff-necked. And so when trouble comes, we have this incredible urge to work it out ourselves. And sometimes God's the last option on a long list of options. But if I understand the psalm correctly, and if I understand what David is saying, what he's saying is this, that in the midst of my trouble, I heard God say to me, "Seek my face, David." And he said, when I heard God say, "Seek my face," I sought the face of God. And I've tried to remember and reflect, and you know, I'm given to trouble, so I don't have to think back too far. I have to tell you that I think there's a nugget of truth here that we may have overlooked, and that is that in every one of our troubles, in every one of our situations, whether it's our marriage or with our children or finances or business or health or whatever, there's always a time in the midst of that when the voice of God speaks to us and says to us, "Seek my face." And David said, when God said to me, "Seek my face," I said, "Lord, your face I will seek." To put it in the vernacular of today, David heard God say, "David, David, I love you." And David said, "And I love you too. David, I want fellowship with you." "Yeah, God, and I want fellowship with you too." We have this little thing we do in our marriages, don't we? Maybe it's not that way in your marriage, but it is in most marriages that I know about. We do this little answer back and forth. We get ready to leave, or we're away, or we're calling home. And at the end of the conversation, I say, "I love you." And she says, "And I love you too." And I think that's what's going on with David and his God. In the midst of his trouble, God is saying, "David, I love you." And David is saying, "God, I love you too." Let me just ask you this. When in the midst of your trouble you hear the voice of God, respond to it. For true prayer in the time of trouble is really a responding to God. Notice secondly that true prayer in the time of trouble relies upon God's provision. I can only read the verses, but you will see it. He says, "Do not hide your face from me. Do not turn your servant away in anger. You have been my help, God. Do not leave me or forsake me, O God of my salvation. For when my father and my mother forsake me, then the Lord will take care of me." When David prays in his time of trouble, he realizes how dependent he is upon God. So dependent that he said, "God, even if it were true that my father and my mother could forsake me, I know that you will take me up. You will care for me." David's father and mother never forsook him. He was saying this sort of as an extension of what could possibly happen. And he's using it as an illustration in the greatest love relationship that David knew, his relationship with his parents. He said, even if that relationship should go sour, if my mom and dad should kick me out and disown me, God, I know that I would never be disowned by you. You know, when David wrote this psalm, he may not have known at the time about the breakup of the family in our day. I know some of you here today whose parents have thrown you out of the house because of your faith in God. And what a wonderful promise this is to you, that when your mother and father forsake you, God will be there to provide for you. He is your Father, your Heavenly Father. True prayer in the time of trouble resigns to God's will. "Teach me your way, O Lord, and lead me in a smooth path because of mine enemies." David's prayer is a prayer of humble submission to God's will. He's not trying to sort out his trouble himself. Isn't that what we try to do? Isn't that what we're prone to do? David isn't saying, "Lord, please, I've figured out my way, now you bless it. No, he's saying, Lord, here's a blank sheet of paper. I have no idea how to get out of this trouble. You fill in the page, I'll sign the bottom of it. Lord, you teach me your way. When you come to God in the time of trouble, you can't come with your own agenda, friend. You may think you know the way out. You may even have sorted it all out and have it all figured out. You may have a wonderful plan, but you need to set that plan aside and come to God and say, God, teach me your way. I don't know what you want me to learn from this. I don't know what you want me to understand from this, but God, my will is totally your will. Teach me your way. I'm resigned to do whatever you tell me to do. True prayer resigns to God's will. I just about came out of my chair when I saw the next one. Because of some experiences that I've been having in my own life, maybe, but it's just incredible. In verse 13, David says, I would have lost my heart, I would have fainted, unless I had believed that I would see the goodness of the Lord in the land of the living. Now, I've read this psalm over and over again all my life, and I really never understood that verse until recently. David's not talking about seeing the goodness of the Lord in the sky by and by. He's talking about seeing the goodness of the Lord in the land of the living. Friends, what is the land of the living? It's the here and now. It's today. It's tomorrow. It's yesterday. David is saying, I would have fainted. I would have given up. I would have lost my will to go on if I had not believed to see your hand of goodness in the here and now. And you know what? I don't have to debate with all of you today the goodness of the Lord in the land of the living. We all accept that as God's people. We know that there is the evidence of God and his goodness in the here and now in the land of the living. But you know what the problem is? Here it is. We don't see it. And the reason we don't see it is because we don't look for it. And one of the most wonderful things you can ever do, my friend, is to begin to take note of the goodness of God in the land of your living. I've been keeping a little journal, keeping track of the goodness of God in the land of my living. And I've been writing down the things that God does, just keeping a little list. And I go back often and read that list. And sometimes I have dry days. You know, please don't be disappointed with me. Sometimes I just have dry days when I try to fellowship with God and it's real awkward and maybe I'm a little discouraged. Kind of happens to me on Monday. I don't know why. Just sort of does. You know what's been a great encouragement to me? It's to read my list of the goodness of God in the land of my living. And it's growing. And every time I get in trouble, and I'm wondering whether God knows what's going on in my life and whether he cares or whether he can do anything about it, my faith is kind of a flickering flame, I open up my journal and I read my list of the goodness of God in the land of my living. Someone said a long time ago that an unexamined life is not worth living, and I believe that more than I ever have before. Friends, if you can walk through your life and never take note of what God is doing, if you're not keeping any notes, if you're not kind of writing down the good things that the Lord does, you're missing out on one of the great blessings you could have as a believer. What you need to do, you see, is to compile the experience. How do I know that God is going to help me in the trouble I have now? You know how I know that? Because I've kept a record of how he helped me in the trouble I had last month. And I kept a record back then of the trouble I had before and how God carried me through it, how he answered my prayers. And I've got a whole list of things that begin, thank you, Lord, for, and then there's a phrase or a statement or a paragraph of what God has done. They're so personal, I'd never dare read them to you. But you should have a list like that. Because if you don't recognize the goodness of God in your prayer will be anemic. Finally, verse 14, true prayer in the time of trouble remains calm when God delays. You see, God isn't on your time schedule, my friend. You're in a lot of trouble now. Your marriage is on the rocks. Your kids are driving you crazy and doing things you never dreamed they even knew how to do. Your finances are topsy-turvy. Everything is inside out, and you're saying, Lord, help. How many can give a witness that you've prayed that two word prayer, Lord help? Anybody beside me? I was driving a car some years ago, going through an intersection, and I saw a car coming through the intersection the other way, right toward me. And I prayed, Lord, help. And it hit the back door. Didn't hit my door, it hit the back door. Nobody was sitting back there. I mean, I'm glad the Lord redirected to the back door. I don't know if he would have done that if I hadn't prayed, Lord, help, but I didn't have time to pray anything but Lord, help. Right? You better learn how to pray that prayer. You may need it someday. Let's all try it. Let's try it out loud. Lord, help. Yeah, right. Keep that one on your list. But you know, sometimes we pray, Lord, help, and he doesn't do it right away. And we have to wait. Oh, I hate to wait. Oh, I was built more for speed than comfort. How many of the rest of you like that, you know? I hate waiting. It seemed like all of life is made up of waiting. And the hardest waiting that you ever have to wait is when you want God to do something about your trouble, and he doesn't seem to be doing it. And the psalmist ends up his psalm on how you pray when you're in trouble, and he says, wait on the Lord. Be of good courage. He will strengthen your heart. Wait, I say, on the Lord. How do you know he will strengthen your heart? Would you go all the way back to the beginning of the psalm? The Lord is my light and my salvation. Whom shall I fear? The Lord is the strength of my life. Wait on the Lord. Be of good courage. He will strengthen your heart. The one who is the strength of your life wants to be the strength of your heart. All of these principles are available to you just like they were to David. You can write your own psalm, and God will hear you.
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20: I have a concern, and I think it's a concern. I know it is a concern. I'm confident it is a concern that the Holy Spirit has initiated in my heart and spirit. Now, I'm really good at understanding the atmosphere. I'm very in tune to what the Spirit of God is saying on a bigger level, maybe even just bigger than death. I can hear what the Spirit of God is saying to a group of people, of believers, maybe a sense of a nation. I know what the moment is like. I can sense the atmosphere. And I have a concern, destiny included, that we have become complacent, apathetic, satisfied, and content with the status quo. Something shifted. Charlie Kirk got assassinated, and I thought it lit the flames of revival all around the world. But those embers are becoming cold, and they're not what it was. And the moment you stop growing in your life is the moment you start dying in your life. The Holy Spirit is going to have to make application today, because I'm going to speak just to a kind of a narrow area. But there are areas in your life that are, you're content with the status quo, and the Spirit of God is saying, I want to break you out of the status quo. I don't have to convince anybody in this room that we live in a post-Christian America. Again, I don't have to preach very hard right now to convince people in this room that the church has been marginalized, that culture is becoming more dark and wicked all the time. I know that we all would agree on those statements right here. And in the midst of a decaying culture that is anti-Christian, the church and the modern Christian have adopted a survival denial, survivalist, defeatist mentality in our existence. The moment you stop growing is the moment you start dying in your life. I don't believe that that's God's vision for you. I don't believe that's God's vision for the church. That we would cling to the status quo. That we would aim for survival. That we would live in the proverbial head in the sand, denying the realities of what the true battle is. You see, I have an option every week. As I build sermons, I can make you feel good. I have the ability to make you feel, to inspire you, but not transform you. I have the opportunity to give you religious information, but leaves you with no spirit empowerment to live it out in your life. John chapter 5, verse 1. After this, there was a feast of the Jews, and Jesus went up to Jerusalem. Now there was, it is in Jerusalem by the sheep gate, a pool, which is called in the Hebrew Bethesda, having five pools. In these laid a great multitude of sick people, blind, lame, paralyzed, waiting for the moving of the water. For the angel went down at a certain time into the pool and stirred the waters. And whoever stepped into it first, after the stirring of the waters, was made whole of whatever disease he had. Somebody say amen. You can visit the pool of Bethesda, the ruins. It's there today. I've done that. And if you would understand the environment of that pool, you would understand that that was right in the middle of a marketplace. There's activity all around the pool of Bethesda. There's healthy people, productive people, commerce happening there, all around this pool that house sick people. I've just preached an entire sermon in that sentence right there. All this activity was happening around them, but it never touched the sick that were laying around the pool. The pool was designed for the sick, the infirm, the blind, the lame, the paralytic. And all these people would gather, congregate on their different porches, five different porches around the pool. And the sick would find their own type, and they would congregate and meet every day in their respective places. They survived there, but it was a complete paradox to what was surrounding them. It was the sheep gate. There was coming and going. There's a glaring contrast to the pool for the sick and the commerce and the activity that was around them. But you have a group of people in this story, John 5, they're laying by a pool and they're stuck. They're just waiting. They're just waiting. They're waiting. And they're waiting not a month. They're waiting for years and years and years of waiting. I have this described some of your lives right now. Waiting. Waiting. waiting for years. I've just described the modern church. Wait, maybe this is the year. Verse 3, it says, waiting for the moving of the water, always waiting. Maybe this is the day. Maybe this is the week. Maybe this is the month. Five different porches, five different kinds of categories of people. They don't share the same reason, but they share the same results. One blood.

0: Here's today's word of encouragement with pastor and attorney, Mosley Collins.
1: What is the way to God? Jesus said, I am the way, the truth, and the life. No one comes to the Father except by me. So now we know that the way to God is through Jesus Christ, our Savior.
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2: Revolving around the pool was one of survival. Pathology of the status quo, which in reality is just a slow death. The moment you stop growing in your life is the moment you start dying in your life. And this is the mentality that we have adopted to fix the dysfunctional culture that we exist in. We said, well, at least I'm safe here. I'm just going to make the best of a bad situation. If that's what we're called to, if that's our mission, if that's what I'm trying to stand up here every week convincing you to be a part of, if that's it, if that's how low the bar is, can I tell you, that's not my calling. If we're not changing culture, if we're not being transformed by the Holy of the Spirit to be lived holy and God-honoring lives, if that's it, in God's name, what are we doing? What are we doing? Surviving, that's it? We bring our expectations down to meet our reality, and we celebrate that every single Sunday that we're still holding on until Jesus comes. Praise God, we're still here, having church another week. We paid our bills this week, bless God. We haven't closed our doors yet. We still have our tax exemption, and we still have some of our religious liberties. We're gonna make it another week, bless God. That's our call. That's our mission. That's worth fighting for. Come on. There's not one person in this room that is content with that status quo of living in denial, not content with this old just survival mentality and just being defeated in our Christian life. The Bible says that we are more than conquerors. How many believers do I have in this room right now? What makes status quo mentality so hard to deal with? If you're down and there is no hope, that's okay, because we're all going down together. The problem with that kind of existence is you have this book called the Bible. And the Bible does not promote a survivalist behavior. When you believe the Bible, it makes being down terrible is because you can see up. And the Bible makes every Christian, every church look up. And what do they see? They see a King of Kings and Lord of Lords, the omnipotent God who reigns. They hear Jesus say, I'm going to build my church and the gates of hell are not going to prevail against it. When people are able to see beyond their current condition, it makes living like a survivor in their current situation absolutely horrible. That's why we come together in this place. That's why we fellowship and worship together in this place. That's why you need to read the Bible. Because when you're around something that is infectious, that is alive, it breeds faith and hope within you. We are believers in this house. We're not victims. I'm a good golfer. Thank you, Jane. I'm a good golfer, but Friday I got to play golf with a PGA professional. Now I know what a real golf swing looks like. And it didn't defeat me. It inspired me. I want more of that in my golf life. A lot of times people who don't want anything is because they're not exposed to anything different in their life. Not in this house. We are people who live by faith and believe, even when our situation says that we should wave the white flag of surrender, not here at Destiny. We are not going to live that way. Amen. These people laid on their porches by this pool for years, 38 years. The man who's healed in this story, 38 years. That's longer than we've been in existence.

0: as a church.
1: Laying there, stuck, thinking we have no future. We're content to survive. We're content with the status quo. At least I'm not dead.
0: I don't care how long and how faithful you have been a Christian,
1: how long you've been in church. It doesn't matter how beautiful you can sing, how anointed you can preach. None of these things mean that you have escaped the status quo in your life. We have developed a subculture in the Christian faith that is built around a dysfunctional mentality that holds us in a prison of status quo. Sing all that you want to sing. Canaries sing, but they're still in cages. Preach all that you want to preach. Doesn't mean that you're living what you're preaching. The day my words become as lip service and we become a church that goes through the motion, I am done. I am finished. I will not pastor a church or believers who are content with the status quo. I won't do it. All the infirmities that are mentioned there in John 5, they have their specific porches. Hear me. You cannot surround yourself with blindness and expect to see. You will become who you identify with. If you listen to cable news long enough, you will give up and become a negative person. Can I tell you, status quo, the survivalist denial mentality is not normal for the New Testament church and Christian. Somebody say amen. Amen. Let me tell you, no pastor wants to pastor a church that is dying. No Christian wants to have their values being trampled on by culture. No church likes the fact that they're being marginalized. No Christian community likes being told by a group of judges how to interpret the word of God. But if we are not careful, we will build the system around something that we have lost faith that we can change.
0: Oh, that's better than that, what you said right there. That was a good place to shout amen. I really don't care this morning if I step on people's toes. I'm not called to make you comfortable. I'm called to make you uncomfortable. I'm called to break the status quo mentality that you may have in your life at some level. That's why the devil doesn't want you to come to church today, because he knew I would get into your business. Give the Holy Spirit an opportunity to convict you and challenge you in your life. I believe that God wants to do something that resembles the book of Acts in this church. Acts chapter 17, verse 6. And these were the men that turned the world upside down. I believe the Holy Spirit wants to do something in your life beyond just surviving. Going through the motions, status quo. Do you realize he didn't call us just to hang on? We're tempted to think of the world craziness and we're just gonna hang on. My God, don't you see it? The dysfunction of culture is defining us today as Christians. We have Christians in churches who are behaving like special interest group. I'm this kind of believer. I'm this kind of church. No, you're not. You are who God says you are, not who this world says you are. You are who God says you are. I don't mind being around people who don't have anything, but God, deliver me from people who don't want anything. Deliver me, because I'm afraid what they have is contagious. If you want to hang out with people who are not trying to die, then welcome to a cemetery. Yes. I know that that's not true about this church. The Destiny's a little bit of a unicorn type of church, because for the most part, Destiny is a passionate group of Christ followers. But please help me today. Please help me to have faith, even when I'm tempted not to believe, that there's people in this church that want something more from God. Somebody say, I want it. I don't even know what want it is, but I want it. I might not have it yet, but I want it. I might not be doing it yet, but I want it.
1: I might not be there yet, but I want it. If you don't want anything from God, you'll never get anything from God.
0: Right. Here's the kingdom principle. Your desires will always lead you to your destiny. Psalms 37:4 says, delight yourself also in the Lord, and he will give you the desires of your heart. But if you have no God's desires in your heart, he has nothing to give you. Somebody say, I want it.
2: I want it.
0: Bad enough to fight for it? Bad enough to pay the price for it? Bad enough to push back against a culture that will protest you, pick a fight with you, sue you, marginalize you, keep you crippled and lame so you can't pursue it? I'm going to have you stand right now.

There's a scripture in the book of Revelations that scares me to death. And in my weaker, lack of faith moments, makes me want to cower. Revelation chapter 3, verse 16 says, "Because you're lukewarm, neither hot nor cold, I will spit you out of my mouth. I cannot sit by and watch culture dominate the call of authentic biblical Christianity. I can't be a part of an environment that wants to play it safe and not live in the courage that takes to be a New Testament church and a New Testament believer." Acts chapter 4, "Grant your servants all boldness." There's only one way I know how to play the game, and that is to win it. Kathy and I are willing to double down. We're willing to put every card that we have on the table and swing as hard as I can. But I can't do it alone. We are not called to pastor a status quo church. We're not called to be a survivalist. I want more. I feel like the modern church is content to sit on the porch up by the pool, waiting for the waters to stir, waiting, waiting, waiting, waiting, waiting. And eventually, their waiting leads to death. Being content with the status quo is not an option for me. My job as a pastor is never to let destiny be a church that is good with being lukewarm, that has lost the fire of God on the altar of God. Listen, if there's any pastors listening to me online or in this room, there is no strategy, there is no church growth mechanism that can heal the paralytic condition of the church and the Christian today. There's only one remedy: revival. It's the only remedy. I do know this, the call of the New Testament church and believer is very costly. What I preach today will require you to die to yourself. Matthew chapter 16, verse 24, Jesus said, "If anyone desires to come after me, let him deny himself, take up his cross." Follow me. That's the requirement. And it requires you to examine your motives and the agendas of your life. What are your desires? What I call you today is the crucifixion of the status quo in your life. The death penalty to denial. The survivalist mentality that keeps you in a comatose state for your passions for God. There's got to be more than that destiny. I feel the stirring of the Spirit of God to reignite the fires of passion, to continue to light the flames of revival. Hear me, destiny. We cannot have a national revival before you can have a personal revival. We cannot impact this community, this region, unless the Spirit of God impacts you first. So what I call you to today is to followership. If anyone wants to follow me, pick up the cross. I call you to discipleship. I call you to full devotion. I call you to radical revolutionary obedience to the Word of God. I call you to leave the dysfunction of the modern Christianity and let the Spirit of God resurrect dry bones in your life. And so for the next little bit here, I've asked this worship team just to lead us individually in a moment of complete surrender to God.

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11: Welcome to today's message from Pastor Justin Soto of River City Baptist Church of Natomas. The example of our Savior being full of grace and truth found in John 1:14 is a pattern that they strive to emulate at RCBC, standing strong in the principles and truths of God's Word with a heart of grace and love interwoven into the fabric of who they are, as illustrated by the message preached. As you listen, prayerfully consider what the Lord would have for you through today's message. Now, here's Pastor Justin.
12: Luke 24 is where we are. Let's look at verse 13, and it says, where Brother Eric, from whence Brother Eric read earlier, and behold, two of them went the same day. The them would be the apostles. Two of those apostles went the same day to a village called Emmaus. Now, I want you to notice it's not one of the apostles per se, rather a disciple, and that's a better, if I said apostle a second ago, I meant to say disciple, and two of these disciples, the quandary in their heart, the wrestling of the day, and by the way, when it says that same day, it's, if you look at chapter 24, verse 1, it says, now upon the first day of the week, very early in the morning, they came up to the sepulcher bringing spices which they had prepared, and certain others with them, and they found the stone rolled away. So that same day is the day of Resurrection Sunday, a little bit later. And it says that these two disciples, one named Cleopas, and he'll be referenced by name a little later in the passage of Scripture, and the other one named unnamed. And so two disciples wrestling in their hearts about the events that are transpiring in and around the city of Jerusalem concerning Jesus. Verse 13 again, behold, two of them went the same day to a village called Emmaus, which was from Jerusalem about 60 furlongs. Of course, a score is 60, so 60 would be, a score is 20, so 60 would be 60, and a furlong is the distance that an ox would plow a field, about 660 feet, or about 1/8 of a mile. So 60 furlongs would be about 7.5 miles. This little village called Emmaus, only referenced once in all the scriptures right here. And by the way, this story is, of course, in the book of Luke. The book of Luke is sometimes referred to as a synoptic gospel because Matthew, Mark, and Luke, those three gospel accounts overlap many of the stories, so they call it synoptic gospels. But this particular story is found in one gospel only, the Gospel of Luke. So here we see it in the only revelation for us by way of Scripture. These disciples on the road to Emmaus, wondering about all the things that were happening there. It's a 7.5 mile journey if it was compared to, you know, our metrics of travel. And they're talking together, verse 14. They talk together all these things which had happened. It was the topic of the hour, it was the conversation of the day. Jesus, they thought, a person we followed, a Jesus we thought was maybe the Messiah. Jesus we thought maybe had established the kingdom to Israel right now. They were just, all these questions were circling in their mind. Verse number 15. And it came to pass that while they communed together and reasoned, Jesus drew near and went with them, but their eyes were holden that they should not know him. And he said unto them, what manner of communication are these that ye have one to another as ye walk and are sad? So let me give you a few thoughts on this. My first thought is heavy walking. And by heavy walking, I mean, you might see people occasionally and they're, you know, they're jovial, they have a smile on their face, they're maybe skipping along and there's something, a pep in their step, so to speak, and contrasted with others that you might see in day-to-day travel, and you're at the store, or maybe people you don't know, or you're at a place where many people are converging, and you can just see a heaviness to people as they walk. And I would say from the passage of Scripture that we read here together today that Cleopas, one of the two, and his unnamed counterpart, both disciples of the Lord, maybe part of that 70 that Jesus sent out in Matthew chapter 10, could certainly be. We know that in John chapter 6, there were many disciples who walked no more with him, according to John chapter 6 in verses 60, 61, 62, all the way through verse 66. And so they survived the great split of John chapter 6. And there were many disciples who left and no longer walked with him. These two, however, remained. And now they're the heaviness to their step. And I would say that Jesus recognizes the heaviness to their step. Let me give you a verse, and it's similar to a verse that you're going to be familiar with, but it's a different verse, and maybe another one you can add to your repertoire. Psalm 55, verse 22 says this, "Cast thy burden upon the Lord, and he shall sustain thee." You know, everybody's walking around with a burden. I had a pastor, he's long since been in heaven, but for years he did a radio program every single day for a half hour. He would actually go to the radio, the radio station there, and with, you know, the headsets on and the microphones and such, and every day he was in town, and he would end his 30-minute radio broadcast every single day with the same statement. He did this for 20-some years. Be kind to everybody, because everybody's having a tough day. There's some burdens out there, and people are facing struggles right there, and there's a heaviness to their walk. Let me give you another verse. You probably are familiar with it, but it's Matthew 11, 28, 29, and 30. "Come unto me," Jesus said, "all ye that labor and are heavy laden, and I will give you rest. Take my yoke upon you and learn of me, for I am meek and lowly in heart, and ye shall find rest unto your souls. For my yoke is easy, and my burden is light." And so we see here that there's a heaviness to their step. And everyone has a burden. I want to show you also verse number 18 of the passage of Scripture here. And so, "And one of them, whose name was Cleopas, answering, said unto him, Art thou only a stranger in Jerusalem, and hast not known the things which were come to pass there in these days?" They don't know it's Jesus. We'll get to that in a moment. But this stranger is walking with them, and they're just carrying some burdens. There's a heaviness to their step. They're not sure how they're going to navigate the next few days, next few hours, the next part of their life. There's a heaviness, and everyone has a burden. Again, within the there's 100 of us here today at RCBC, give or take, on any given Sunday, between the kids and the nurseries and the classes and the teachers and those preparing for the potluck and those in here today. And let's say there's 100, probably a few fewer than that, but 100 of us on an average Sunday. And certainly somebody has a financial crisis that they're going through right now, the likes of which they have no idea how they're going to dig themselves out of it. It could be self-inflicted, as some of our financial crises are, but it's a crisis nonetheless, and it's difficult nonetheless. And it could be just because of the circumstances of life, and they're sitting there, and they have this burden, and others are maybe trying to salvage a marriage, and right now it's not for sure which way it's going to go, and they're trying to work through the difficulties, and others maybe are just on the other side of an unsalvageable marriage, and there's some, maybe children are running, maybe adult children, even teen children are just running, doing their own thing, living their own life and not following the Lord. And it could be this burden that we're facing. And so I look amongst the crowd today and I would say, there's some burdens out there. There's some heavy stepping amongst us. And you say, "Pastor, right now I'm actually that guy skipping." And I'm glad that you are. I think all of us, if we could take the last 10 years, we got some zippity-doo-dah skipping for the Lord times. Amen. We also have some burdens, and it's, I had a pastor once say, a different pastor say, everybody I know is either in the middle of a burden, just ended a burden, or is just on the threshold of a burden. And that's kind of true, isn't it? You get that little window of time where you can sing zippity-doo-dah, praise the Lord, and all those wonderful things. But we're going to see Jesus show up amidst those burdens. Let me ask you this, how, and I don't have an answer to this, but how does a lost world navigate life without the Lord? You ever wonder? Like, there's no eternity. It's just you live and you die and that's it. And I would say it's a life I don't choose to live. Everybody has a burden. There are people waiting on doctor's reports right now. I mentioned earlier by way of prayer time about just many of the struggles within our church family. And a lot of late we see, we understand, we gather, there is a heaviness along amongst us in our step, the heaviness caused by the burdens that we are facing, the tears that we sometimes shed. Verse 15, let's look back a few verses. We got all the way to verse 18. Let's relook at verse number 15. "And it came to pass that while they communed together and reasoned." There is an incredible, important truth here that's not necessarily in my notes or part of the sermon, but I'll just parenthetically say this. We see oftentimes in the scripture when somebody's going through a trial, if they'll just stop long enough and just process things without just knee-jerk reactions, the solution is it's right there. And I'll give you one example. Remember Joseph in Matthew chapter 1? He was espoused to Mary, and she was with child. And while he thought on these things, he was mindful to put her away privily. It was then, Matthew chapter 1, that Gabriel shows up, and Gabriel says to Joseph, "Fear not to take Mary unto thy wife, for that which is conceived in her is of the Holy Ghost." And had he not, I mean, if it were you or me, I mean, them would be fighting words, right? We'd go be looking for that guy. Where is that guy? I'm going to go take care of that guy. Of course, it was the Holy Spirit. We know at the virgin birth. We believe in that truth from the Bible. But that had never happened before, had never happened since. Joseph had no idea that that even was even a possibility. I mean, maybe he could have read Isaiah, 7:14, or could have read, Isaiah 53:1. He could have read a few verses, but he wasn't thinking that. But he stopped and reasoned. And here, Cleopas and the other stopped and reasoned, and it's just a day of angst, a day of difficulty, things happening. They saw who they thought was Messiah. They saw him die. They heard, the chants, "Crucify him, crucify him, give us Barabbas." They heard all those words, and they are walking to Emmaus. Verse 15 again. "And it came to pass that while they communed together and reasoned, Jesus himself drew near and went with them. But their eyes were holden that they should not know him." And he's the one who asks him. So my first thought was a heavy walk, and the second thought is Jesus shows up. Let me give you a wonderful verse. It's Job chapter 23. And by the way, anytime you quote a verse from the book of Job, make sure you know who's speaking that verse, just so you know. Because you might be quoting Eliphaz or Bildad or Zophar or one of those guys and think, "Oh, that's a great truth." Well, it's the enemy who's saying those words. And I saw this calendar once, and the kind of calendar we used to have on our desks, that every day you'd peel one almost like a post-it note off, and it'd be the next date, and then the next day you'd peel it off, and there's a little, some of them had like little quotes on there or Bible verses on there, and one of them had Luke 4, I think it's Luke 4:4, and it seems like such a wonderful verse, but it's quoting Satan. So I thought, that is not the verse you want to have. You can't just Google search or word search verses. Make sure you know who's saying the verses, right? So especially the book of Job, you can get a lot of great sermons from Job's friends if you're not careful, but you don't want to be quoting those guys for truth. But this one is Job, just so you know. Job chapter 23, verse number 8 and 9. "Behold," Job said, "I go forward, but he is not there, and backward, but I perceive him not. On the left hand, where he doth work, but I cannot behold him. He hideth himself, I cannot see him." Job 23, verses 8 and 9. You ever been there? These apostles didn't. Jesus was there almost like that famous footprints poem that every single house in 1985 had somewhere in their house, the footprints poem, right? He was there, "I carried you." And there's so much truth to that. Jesus shows up. Here, let me quote you some lyrics to a song. It might be in our hymnal. I quote a lot of songs that we don't even sing, and I say this often. It could be in our hymnal. It might not be in our hymnal. I don't know, but it's an old hymn. "Standing somewhere in the shadows, you will find Jesus. He's the only one who cares and understands. Standing somewhere in the shadows, you'll find him, and you'll know him by the nail prints in his hand." That's a great little lyric there. How many have never heard that before, ever? Many of you, that's it. We don't sing it. It might be in our hymnal. I don't know. "Standing somewhere in the shadows." But sometimes that's where he is. Sometimes Jesus is there in the shadows. And sometimes we, like Job, in the midst of his own trials, we go forward, we don't find him. We go backwards, we don't find him. We go to the right and left, we don't see him. And there's been many times in my life where I've walked around this very auditorium because I like to pray right in here. And I think, where are you, God? Are you blind that you cannot see? Are you deaf that you cannot hear? Where's God? He's there. I promise you, he shows up. They just don't know it. Jesus shows up. Look at the next thought here, same in verse 15. "And it came to pass that while they communed together with them, and Jesus himself drew near and went with them. I love that statement, went with them. To me, and again, I like to define words, and the way I define compassion, and again, I'll look words up. I'll look them up in several different dictionaries, and I like to find a good definition for all the words that we use in Christianity. I'm just a definitions kind of guy. Semantics is important to me, and how you define the word. The word itself is important, the doctrines we believe, but also how you define that word. Because a lot of people out there who will knock on your door and say, oh, we're just like you. And they believe that, Jesus and Lucifer are brothers and all kinds of crazy things. They're not just like us. They use similar words that we do. Defining those words is very important. The word compassion, like the verse in Jude, verse chapter 1, of course, verse 22, and if some have compassion, making a difference. And there are people, I think, in this room today who are more predisposed to having compassion just by their own makeup, who they are. And of some have compassion. And of some have compassion and making a difference. And to me, the word compassion, to define it, is this: to come alongside someone with passion. Compassion. I have a burden. And sometimes you just got to walk with somebody. And there might be a time, as Jesus does here, to elaborate some scriptures, and even Eliphaz, Bildad, and Zophar mentioned in them earlier about the life of Job. They showed up after Job's tremendous trials, and they did everything right until they opened their mouth. So sometimes just being there and being quiet is all you need to do. I don't have the answers sometimes. You think, oh, pastor's going to come, and he's going to make things. No, Jesus is going to make things right. But I sometimes don't have the answers. And, for example, you're sitting in a hospital. I've been in the hospital with people, breathing their last breath. I've done funerals for people in their 30s twice, or once in their 20s, once in their 30s. How do you make sense of that? And the first funeral I ever did for a young person who passed away, by young, I mean much before. It doesn't matter how old you are. If you're 92 and you die, they're so young. But the first funeral I actually did for somebody that we would all count as young was a 33-year-old girl. Her name was Melody Arenquin. She had cancer, and it got her. And I remember I was at her house with her husband, Patrick. Patrick, this has been 24 years ago, long, long, long time ago. Patrick was every bit of 6'5", and if he was under 350, I would be surprised. If he was 400, that wouldn't surprise me at all. And Patrick was just a ginormous man. And Monday I was at Patrick and Melody's house. We prayed together. By Saturday, I was at Inlow Hospital in Chico, and she was basically just about to die. She died there. And this man is 6'5", 350-plus pounds, is basically collapsed in my arms, just weeping uncontrollably, like any of us would do. Like, I don't have to have the answers, but I know this. I'll cry with you. I'll pray with you. I'll go get you a Coke if you need a Coke. I'll go mow the lawn for you if I need to mow the lawn. I'll make sure your trash cans are out and put back away. You see, you don't have to be the person that knows everything. Jesus' example here is just, be there for them. A text means a lot. A call means a lot. And a regular interaction with somebody means a lot. Jesus shows up. That's what the word compassion means. So we have a heavy walk. We have the burdens of those. We have Jesus showing up. We have this compassion. Let's fast forward through the story just a little bit. And you're going to see they interact a little bit. In verse 18, we read that verse. Verse 19, and he said unto them, what things? Jesus said, what's going on here in and around the city of Jerusalem as they walk to Emmaus, a 7.5-mile journey, which I would say would take most of us about 2.5 hours to walk, maybe 3 hours. I think that their heavy walk was probably a 3.5-hour journey, though. I think that you just walk differently. And they're walking, and they are talking to Jesus. Jesus, what things? And they said unto him concerning Jesus of Nazareth, which was a prophet, mighty indeed in word before God and all the people, how the chief priests and our rulers delivered him to be condemned to death and have crucified him. But we trusted that it had been he which should have redeemed Israel. And besides all this, today is the third day since these things were done. Yea, and certain women also of our company made us astonished when they were early at the sepulchre. And when they found not his body, they came saying that they had seen a vision of angels which said he was alive. And so they're telling Jesus something Jesus already knows. They don't know it's him. He's there walking with them. He's asking questions. He's interacting with them. He's trying to be a help to them. He's trying to be a blessing to them. And they're saying, are you a stranger? You don't know what's happening here? And so Jesus says unto them in verse 25, then he said to them, O fools and slow of heart to believe all the prophets have spoken. Ought not Christ to have suffered these things? You know, sometimes we want the good in Christianity, but the negative, if God is real, then why is so many bad things happening? And I would say to us and remind us that God is real and there's somebody to help us through when those bad things are happening. Because you're going to have, in the world you shall have tribulations. Be of good cheer, I've overcome the world, Jesus said in the Gospel of John. Verse 26, ought not Christ to have suffered these things and to enter into his glory? And beginning at Moses and to all the prophets, he expounded unto them in all the scriptures the things concerning himself. Imagine hearing the word from the word. Amen. I mean, imagine having, I've been around some, you know, maybe you've heard of a relatively famous pastor or preacher, maybe you've traveled to go here. And to me, I don't like celebrity pastors. It's always kind of irked me, and hot shots and things like that. But that's just a me thing. But maybe there's some just truly humble man of God that you went to hear. And maybe, you know, I've heard Lee Robertson preach, and he lived all the way well into his 90s, and he, just a great man of God. He preached for like 60-some years or 70 years he preached, and I heard him preach in his 90s. And so those are kind of neat things. But as far as the celebrity pastor, I'm not a huge fan of. But maybe some of you heard maybe really recognizable names like a Billy Graham or something like that in yesteryear. I don't know. But there are nothing like hearing Jesus. And the word gave the word. Verse 27 again. And beginning at Moses and all the prophets, he expounded unto them all the scriptures. What a journey that they had. What a travel that they had, that they were able to go and, you know, that 3.5 hour journey from Jerusalem to Emmaus and hear the word, preach the word. What a wonderful truth that is. Let me show you also, let's look at verse 29. Let's look at verse 28. And they drew nigh unto the village where they went. So they finally make it to their journey. And you ever do that before? Maybe you're listening to something on the radio, maybe a message, or you're listening to scripture and you're driving home and you think to yourself, I want to finish this. And I'm 5 minutes from home and it sounds like there's 10 minutes left. And you circle around the block a time or two just to make sure you want to finish the whole thing. And they're getting nigh to Emmaus, and Jesus kind of maybe implies to them, or at least conveys to them, the fact that he might not be going to the exact same destination that they're going to, and they invite him to join them. And that's the gist of how I read this, at least, verse 28. And they drew nigh unto the village whither they went, and he made as though he would have gone further. And they constrained him, saying, abide with us, for it is toward evening, and the day is far spent. And he went in to tarry with them and to, you know, to spend some more time with them. And a statement I make often, and that's this. To me, preaching demands an invitation. I believe that we come to God's word, and whether we're in a message in church or reading our own Bible on our own or maybe listening to some sermons online, I believe there should be some reaction to what we're hearing. And that's why the sermons I preach are the way I preach, and I actually preach with this in mind, that preaching demands an invitation. We come to a conclusion. We come to a decision. We come to a point where we make a choice about what we've heard. Sometimes it's like, I am going to trust God. Sometimes it's like, I am going to try to
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15: In Isaiah 41, beginning at verse 10, we have this great, great promise. 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Let us embrace that promise. Let us hang on to that promise, because there's no greater thing than to have a God who loves you, who's with you, who says, yes, I will help you. 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Be not dismayed, for I will strengthen you. Thank you, my God, that you're that way. 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
0: Let me read to you Galatians 5, and I'm going to read it in the Message Bible as presented to us by Eugene Peterson, who went to be with the Lord on this week. And I thought about this because both the gentleman I told you that I prayed with the night before, he went to be with the Lord yesterday morning. And then Eugene Peterson went to be with the Lord earlier this week. And both men had hope. They said Eugene Peterson, as he was taking his last breath, opened his eyes and looked at his family and said, "Let's go. Let's go." Listen to what Eugene Peterson says in Galatians 5, 18 through 25. Listen to the detail of it. "Why don't you choose to be led by the Spirit and so escape the erratic compulsions of a law-dominated existence? It is obvious what kind of life develops out of trying to get your own way all the time. Repetitive, loveless," not Lovelace, "loveless, cheap sex, a stinking accumulation of mental and emotional garbage, frenzy and joyless grabs for happiness, trinket gods, magic show religion, paranoid loneliness, cutthroat competition, all-consuming yet never satisfied wants, a brutal temper, an impotence to love or to be loved, divided homes and divided lives, small-minded and lopsided pursuits, the vicious habits of depersonalizing everyone into rival, uncontrolled and uncontrollable addictions. Ugly," listen to this, "ugly parodies of community." I could go on. This isn't the first time I've warned you. You know, if you see your freedom this way, you will not inherit God's kingdom. But what happens when we live God's way? He brings gifts into our lives much the same way that fruit appears in an orchard. Things of affection, like affection for others, exuberance about life, serenity. We develop a willingness to stick with things, a sense of compassion in the heart, and a conviction that a basic holiness permeates things and people. We find ourselves involved in loyal commitments, not needing to force our way in life, able to marshal and direct our energies wisely. Legalism is helpless in bringing this about. It only gets in the way. Have you found that to be the case? Among those who belong to Christ, everything connected with getting our own way and mindlessly responding to what everyone else calls necessities is killed off for good. It is crucified. Since this is the kind of life we have chosen, the life of the Spirit, let us make sure that we do not just hold it as an idea in our heads or a sentiment in our hearts, but work out its implications in every detail of our lives. That's a powerful word. Not just holding it as an idea or a nice sentiment, but let's work it out. Let's work out the implications of it in every detail of our life. Look with me in verse 4 of 1 John. 1 John 3 and 4 says, "Everyone who makes a practice of sinning also practices lawlessness." Sin is lawlessness. Let me put it in a way that translates into what we've been talking about. Sin disconnects from our true identity. Sin disconnects us from our true identity in Christ, thus leaving us without confidence. Now, I realize that in many church circles today, that's a word that you will not hear often. You can go into a congregation a whole month and never hear the word sin. We don't call it sin. We call it issues. Challenges. Problems. There's something, I guess, that's sweet about saying, you know, I just have some setbacks in life. Let's call it what it is today: sin, disobedience, not following what the Lord wants us to do, that which disconnects us from our true identity, and I add, threatens not necessarily our relationship, because that is sealed by the Holy Spirit, but it does threaten our fellowship with God. And because it threatens our fellowship with God, we're not able to listen and hear the Holy Spirit guiding and directing us in our lives. For you see, beloved, our identity is in Jesus, who was without sin. And not only was he without sin, he took our sin. Look at the next verse in verse 5. You know that he appeared in order to take away sins, and in him there is no sin. He came to remove the dominion and the power that sin attempted to take over our lives. Let me put it to you this way. He came to set us free. He came to set us free from the power of sin. He came to set us free from the ravages of sin. All that sin dishes out and says, I'll offer to you. And yet, when payday comes, we're left with nothing. Jesus came to remove the power, the dominion that sin had over us. Romans 8, 3 through 4 says, for God has done what the law was weakened to do by flesh. The law could reveal sin because the law

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3: The Spirit comes to let you know that the path that you're heading, that I'm heading, is not a good path. And it also helps us to go and get it right, to repent. If you can just feel good about sinning and just doing what you do and just, hey, sera, whatever will be, something's wrong with that picture if you're a child of God. Because I don't know about you, the Holy Spirit will let me know you are out of order. He puts me in check. You've all heard me tell the example of sitting in the living room with my wife, Lady Di, and I was sitting there and in the chair one day, and I was in my lazy boy, and she was sitting on the couch kind of on the side, and she asked me a simple question. She just asked me, what do you want to have for dinner? And I was irritated about something. I don't know what it was, something, you know, at work or what have you, and I turned around, and I was like, And so she, you know, leaned forward and she said, excuse me, pardon me. And here's where I made my mistake, fellas. I leaned back. I said, whatever. Now, my wife is from East Palo Alto, not to be confused with Palo Alto, where the university is. She's on the other side of the freeway. My wife let it be known. She said, oh, wait a minute, player, back that train up, back it up. Oh, no. And as much as I tried to move on and just go about and kind of be passe about it, the Holy Spirit says, now you know you were wrong. Go back and repent. And repent to her and say you were wrong for responding like that. The Holy Spirit does not give us passes. He checks us. He lets us know when we're not flowing in fellowship, in alignment with God's word. The Holy Spirit will help you check yourself, lest you wreck yourself. Somebody give God praise for his Holy Spirit in us. Hallelujah. Look back in 1 John verses 6 through 10 in chapter 3. Listen to what he says. No one who abides in him keeps on sinning. No one who keeps on sinning has either seen him or known him. Little children, let no one deceive you. Whoever practices righteousness or righteous acts is righteous as he is righteous. Whoever makes a practice of sinning is of the devil, for the devil has been sinning from the beginning. The reason the Son of God appeared was to destroy the works of the devil. Amen. Jesus came to destroy. I like to put it this way. He came to whip the devil, not whip, whoop. He came to whoop the enemy, to whoop the enemy's power, to strip him of the dominion that he had over our lives. He came to whoop the devil. No one born of God makes a practice of sinning. In other words, dear hearts, you just don't just go on and just keep on and just keep on, and there's never a check in your heart that says, repent before God, get this right. You know, it's like the person who says, well, you know, Bishop, God knows my heart. That don't scare you? I mean, it's scary. There's some things in my heart, dear hearts, that I'm like, Lord, I need you to wash me of this. I need you to cleanse me of this. I need this removed out of my life. Recently, he's been dealing with me about being critical of others. Being critical. Every little thing, I got something to say on it. Just critical. Just critical. And here's what's bad is when you are a believer and you got a little word in you and you think you are right, you got something to say on everything about everybody. Listen, I've got too much of my own business to be taken care of than to be jumping in other folks' gravy. Being critical of people. And it may not even be what comes out of my

0: mouth, just the thoughts of criticism, the thoughts of being critical. I think of the old song that saints used to sing when I was a child, "Search me, Lord, search me, Lord. Shine a little light of heaven on my soul. If you find anything that shouldn't be, take it out and strengthen me. I want to be right. I want to be safe. I want to be whole." That's what I want God to do. Search me. Anything that is not like you, God, by your Holy Spirit, reveal it so that I might purify myself in the hope that I have in you, so that not only I bring glory to you, but I can help somebody sitting next to me. Hallelujah. That's my heart, beloved. I want to hear him say, "Well done, good and faithful servant." No one who is born of God makes a practice of sinning, for God's seed abides in him, and he cannot keep on sinning because he has been born of God. Verse 10, "By this it is evident who are the children of God and who are the children of the devil. Whoever does not practice righteousness," again, those are the acts of righteousness, the acts of obedience, "is not of God, nor is the one," notice he ties it together, "nor is the one who does not love his brother." Isn't it amazing? He keeps identifying the whole issue of sin being self-centered. And it keeps us from not only being in fellowship with the Father, but in fellowship one with another. That's why we have to get that sin list short, so that we're available, not in a judgmental, not in a critical way, but we're available as those who ourselves know that we miss the mark, know that we do things that are not honoring to God, but we're gaining on it by saying, "Lord, no to my flesh, but yes to you." That's why we're fasting. That's why we're fasting. Fasting is a part of a denial of ourselves. It's saying, "Lord, I'm saying no, but not just saying no, I'm saying yes to you." You'll hear me say over and over again, the one word that has helped me in my maturing and growth in the Lord over the years has been simply repetitively just saying, "Yes, Lord. Yes, Lord. Yes, God. Whatever you want me to do, yes, God. I don't belong to myself, God. I belong to you. I'm in your kingdom, oh God. Yes, God. Yes, Lord. Yes to your purpose. Yes to your plan. Even if I don't know exactly what you're getting ready to do or how you want to do it or how you want to use me, I'll say it over and over and over and over again. I'll say, yes, God. Yes to you." What am I doing? I'm saying yes to him and simultaneously saying no to me. No to what Lovelace wants to do. No to how I want to do it, with whom I want to do it, how I want to do it, when I want to do it. That's what he calls us to. Come on, tap somebody next to you and say, "He ain't talking to you, he's talking to the person next to you." Go ahead and tell him, "He's not talking to you, he's talking to the person next to you." James 4:17 says these words, "He that knows to do good and does not do it, it is sin." See, it's not just what we do. At times it can be what we don't do. "He that knows to do good," James 4:17, "and does not do it, it is sin." That's why we need the word of God. Psalm 119 verse 11 says, "I have stored up your word in my heart that I might not sin against you." I keep putting the word in me, saying, "Yes, Lord." The moment I hear your word, the moment I read your word, when I see your word, as we're fasting and praying and looking at the passages, the scriptures are coming off the pages, and I'm saying yes to you, Lord. Because, beloved, hear me. Sin, let me say this. Let's set the record straight. Let's set the record straight, because we have really, unfortunately, in the body of Christ, many people have brought deception and have led us to believe that it's bad to feel shame or bad to feel guilt when we sin. Can I tell you, shame and guilt when you and I sin is an appropriate response. Okay, let's try this side. You all were a little bit more responsive. They're a little challenged with it. Let's try it one more time. Shame and guilt when you and I are in disobedient to the Father is an appropriate response. It really is. But watch this. Shame guilt, but then don't just wallow in that, change. Shame, guilt, and then by confession and repentance and yielding to the Holy Spirit and yielding to the Word of God and saying yes to God's will, change. That's an appropriate response. If you can go ahead and just wallow and live in sin and do things that are disobedient to God, if I can just do that, I mean, like the old hymn, I was sinking deep in sin. Whee! Something's wrong with that picture. Romans 6, 5 through 14. For if we have been united with him in death like this, we shall certainly be united in him in the resurrection like his. We know that our old self was crucified with him in order that the body of sin might be brought to nothing, so that we might no longer be enslaved to sin. For one who has died has been set free from sin. Now, if we have died with Christ, we believe that we shall live with him. We know that Christ, being raised from the dead, will never die again. Death no longer has dominion over him. For the death he died to sin once for all. But the life he lives to God. So you also must consider yourselves dead to sin and alive to God in Christ Jesus. Let not sin therefore reign in your mortal body to make you obey its passions. Do not present your members to sin as instruments for unrighteousness, but present yourselves to God as those who have been brought from death to life, and your members to God as instruments for righteousness. For sin will have no dominion over you, since you are not under the law, but you are under grace. Would you please lean over and tell someone on your right and on your left, tell them these words, we have been set free. Our posture and practice of righteousness strengthens both our personal and our community identity. 1 John 3:11-12 tells us these words, for this is the message that you've heard from the beginning, that we should love one another. We should not be like Cain, who was of the evil one and murdered his brother Abel. And why did he murder Abel? Because his own deeds were evil or self-centered. And Abel's deeds were righteous or God-centered. What do we do then with sin? What do we do with it? Because we still blow it. We still mess up. We still have impure thoughts. We still have things that seek to captivate us and draw us away from our identity in Christ. 1 John 1:9 says, if we confess our sins, he is faithful and just to forgive us of our sins. And look at this, and to cleanse us from all unrighteousness. See, isn't that powerful? That's so powerful. You know, I remember sitting with a group of pastors once, and we were sitting in a meeting, and I asked them, what do you have to do to be saved? And the pastors responded, these were pastors. They said, well, you have to confess your sins. Confess your sins to be saved. And I said, really? They said, yeah. You confess your sins and you'll be saved. I said, really? They said, yeah, yeah. Confess your sins and you'll be saved. I said, really? Because I said, the challenge I have with that, one, if it was a matter of me confessing my sins in order to be saved, chances are I would have never been saved because I would have left out one of them jokers. You understand? I said, what does the text say in Romans 10:8-9? It says, but what does it say? The word is near you in your mouth and in your heart. That is the word of faith that we proclaim. Because if you confess with your mouth that Jesus is Lord and believe in your heart that God raised him from the dead, you will be saved. Doesn't say if you confess your sins. It says if you confess Jesus. Can I submit something to you, beloved? The confession of sins is not so you can get saved. The confession of sins is because you are saved. The confession of Christ is what confirms your relationship. The confession of sins is what affirms your relationship. Did you catch that? Subtle words there. Confirm, affirm. I confess Jesus. I can sit there all day and confess my sins and never be saved. But when I confess him and I believe it in my heart, I'm saved. Amen. And then to keep that sin list short, every time I blow it, every time I mess up, Lord, forgive me, cleanse me, wash me. I messed up. That affirms my fellowship and my relationship that I have with the Lord. Someone might say, well, what do you need? Which one do you need? What do you do? Do you confess him or do you confess your sins? Both. Amen. I need to do both. Let me give you, before we close here, some confessions that I want you to speak out with me, and I want you to do so boldly. We're going to put them up on the screen and we're going to read them together. And I want you to read them with some enthusiasm. This is not your inside voice, okay? I need you to use your outside voice, okay? But I need you to not just, the word is in your mouth, but it's also resonating within your heart. And I want you to say it real strong with me. Here's the first one. Let's read it together. Sin no longer, do they have it up there? Here we go. There we go. Here we go. Sin no longer has dominion over my life. I am in the kingdom of God, and God's wisdom, his word, is expressed through me. Let's just resonate on that for a moment. Hallelujah. Sin no longer has dominion. Number two, let's read it together. Read with me. I confess that I am set free from the spirit of criticism. I am seeking to build others and not tear others down. That's our confession. Here's the next one. I am being transformed by the renewing of my mind. God's word is changing my thinking, my practices in every area of my life. Somebody say hallelujah. Here's another one. Come on, let's do it together. I am practicing who I've been created to be in Christ. I am the righteousness of God through Christ Jesus. Hallelujah. And here's another one. Let's say it together. I am of God. I am in God. Therefore, I am free to love others as I have been loved. Somebody clap your hands and give God praise there. And the last one reading together, we are indeed a community on mission. We got a whole world to reach out there, loved ones. Go out there and reach them for the Lord Jesus. God bless you.
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12: What made the people come by the thousands to get baptized? Was it that Peter marketed the church? Or was Peter doing really fancy things? No, Peter preached the word. Did you see what our verse said? Verse 41, they that gladly received his word, that's Peter's sermon, they were baptized, and the same day were added about 3,000 souls.

0: 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My name is Steve Gregg and we're live for an hour each weekday afternoon taking your calls. If you have questions about the Bible or about the Christian faith, we welcome you to call in today and ask them. We'll talk about them. You can also call if you disagree with the host and want to balance comment. However, our lines are full at the moment. Don't bother calling now. You'll be wasting your time. But if you call in a few minutes, that will not necessarily be the case. So take this number down and randomly, a few minutes from now or later in the hour, but not too late, we want to be able to get you on before we run out of time, call this number, 844-484-5737. That's 844-484-5737. So let's go ahead and talk to these friends here on the air. Paul in Buffalo, New York, welcome to the Narrow Path. Thanks for calling.
1: Hey, Steve. Thanks for taking my call. I would like you to do your normal, thorough job on Romans 11:29, if anything pertains to us today in regards to that scripture, and I'll take your answer off the air.
0: Okay. I'd be glad to do that. Thank you for your call, Paul.
1: Yes.
0: Interesting. I was just thinking about this verse a few days ago, and because it's often, it is brought up a lot in the debate over whether God has a future for Israel or not. In verse 29 of Romans 11, it says, "For the gifts and the callings of God are irrevocable." Now, what this usually is taken to mean by popular teachers is that God has a calling and a gifting on the nation of Israel, which will not change. And therefore, there will be some kind of renewal and calling of the nation of Israel in the end times. Now, Paul doesn't say anything about the end times here. He only states a statement that when God calls people and gifts them, he does so without changing his mind. Now, he has changed his mind about calling some people to some things. For example, Judas Iscariot was called and chosen by Jesus to be an apostle. And even Jesus said to the 12 when Judas was among them, you know, you 12 will sit on 12 thrones, reigning over the 12 tribes of Israel. Well, Judas won't be there because he defected and he was replaced by somebody else named Matthias. Now, it's often the case that God will choose somebody and he hasn't changed his mind, but that person changes. And one thing that God has made very clear, and this is before Paul wrote Romans, and God doesn't change. We have no reason to believe he changes in this particular respect. So anything Paul said in Romans would have to take this into consideration. In Jeremiah chapter 18, which I'm turning to as I speak, Jeremiah 18, verses 7 through 10, God says, "The instant that I speak concerning a nation and concerning a kingdom, to pluck it up and pull it down and to destroy it, if that nation against whom I have spoken turns from its evil, I will repent of the disaster that I thought to bring upon it." Okay, so it's like Nineveh. Jonah was sent to Nineveh. He said, 40 days Nineveh will perish. However, Nineveh repented. And God, it says in the book of Jonah, God repented of the evil he said to them because they repented. Now, God didn't change. They did. This is his regular policy. He doesn't change from this policy. This is how he is. And then the next verse says, in verse 9, "And the instant that I speak concerning a nation and concerning a kingdom to build and to plant it, as, for example, he promised Israel when they were first founded, if they were obedient, he said they would, he'd build and plant them." He says, well, whenever I do that, whenever I promise that to a nation, he says, "If that nation does evil in my sight so that it does not obey my voice, then I will repent concerning the good with which I said I would benefit it." So it kind of goes both ways. If God says he's going to curse and destroy somebody, but they turn from their evil and do good, he's going to change their fate. They changed it, not him. They were on a collision course with the freight train, and they got off the track and started going the right direction. They don't have that collision that was impending. Likewise, if God says he's going to build and plant a nation, and for all we know, Israel is the only nation in history that he ever said something like that to, he said, if they turn from their righteousness and do evil, he's going to repent of the good he said he'd do to them. So, in other words, whatever God has said he would do for Israel, or anyone else for that matter, That's contingent on their obedience. When Paul says the gifts and the callings of God are irrevocable, he doesn't eliminate the teaching of Scripture that, you know, the gifts and the callings of God are for the faithful. And what Paul's saying is God has not revoked that. The faithful will always have the promises of God given to them. Now, what Paul has been saying in Romans 11 up to this point is he started Romans 11 by saying, I say then, has God cast away his people? Now, the Jews thought of themselves as God's people. However, that's not always the case. Earlier in this discussion, in Romans 9, Paul quotes Hosea. And in the opening chapter of Hosea. And in that chapter, though Paul doesn't quote this particular verse, Hosea says to Israel, God says, you are not my people. Okay? So Hosea tells us that God's people are his people when they're faithful. And of course, God said that way back in Exodus. In fact, when he first made his original promise to the nation of Israel in Exodus 19, 5 and 6, he said, if you will obey my voice, if you will keep my covenant, then you'll be a special people to me. Okay, so if Israel is obedient to God under the old covenant, at least before the new covenant came, that obedience qualified them to be his people. He, from the very beginning, he made it conditional. His very opening words to them about it in Exodus were conditional. If you obey my voice, if you keep my covenant. Okay, so that's a requirement if someone

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3: Of Israel. They are the ones who receive the promises, just like God always said. So when Paul says the gifts and callings of God are irrevocable, he's saying, yeah, God made this promise, the promises to the faithful. He also made promises in the Old Testament to the unfaithful Jews. He said in Deuteronomy 28, beginning at verse 15, he said, if you break my covenant, don't keep my laws and so forth, I'm going to bring every kind of curse upon you. Curse, curse, curse, curse. He leaves, you know, you'll be cursed in the city. You'll be cursed in this field. You'll be cursed in the, you know, in just about any way you could think of. And in that list of curses that he says to them in verse, in Deuteronomy 28, verse 45 and 46, he says, moreover, all these curses shall come upon you and pursue you and overtake you until you are destroyed, because you did not obey the voice of the Lord your God to keep his commandments and his statutes, which he commanded you. And they, that is these curses, shall be upon you for a sign and a wonder and on your descendants forever. Now, a lot of people want to talk about how God made promises to Israel forever. Well, this is also a forever statement. If you disobey, these curses will be on you and your descendants forever. Now, what this means is that God doesn't change his generic policy. He does change the stipulations of different covenants, but like the old covenant is different than the new covenant, but the policy has always been the same. If you're faithful to God, you'll be his people, and he'll bless you. If you're unfaithful to God, you will not be his people, and he'll curse you. And both of these statements are said to be forever. And it is forever, because God doesn't change. You know, his gifts and callings are not revocable. His gifts and callings are to the righteous, to the obedient, not to some ethnic group, because it's that very same ethnic group that Moses said in that verse we just read, if you guys are disobedient, you and your descendants will be cursed forever. So there's no unconditional calling on people of an ethnic group. In Jeremiah, we read it, so whenever I say to a nation, any nation, that I'll bless them or curse them. If they change, I'll change. So Paul is not saying, well, because they are Jewish, there are promises and callings that are upon them, which are irrevocable. Well, what are the promises? They are that they will, if they love God and they're obedient, they'll be his people. And if they're not, they won't. Now, in this particular place, he makes the statement you asked about, after verse 28, now verse 28 is a very important verse to look at carefully, because when he says in verse 29, for the gifts and the callings of God are irrevocable, for means because of this. Now, for means because, and because is not the beginning of a thought, it's a follow-on thought from the previous one, which says, concerning the gospel, they are enemies for your sake, but concerning the election, they are beloved for the sake of the fathers. For the gifts and the calling of God are irrevocable. Okay, who's they? Now, the way it reads in the Greek is concerning, by the way, the words they are not found in the Greek. They're supplied. If you read a good translation, those words will be put in italics, which were supplied by the translator. But if you leave those words out, it just says, concerning the gospel, enemies for your sake. Concerning the election, beloved for the sake of the fathers. Now, there's enemies and there's beloved. The enemies are the ones he's just been describing, the Jews who reject Christ. Who are beloved? He says the election. Now, he says concerning the election, they are beloved for the sake of the fathers. Now, who's the election? This word occurs earlier in the chapter in verse 7. In Romans 11, 7, he says, what then? Israel has not obtained what it seeks. The election have obtained it. Oh, okay. Israel as a whole, as a nation, has not obtained what it seeks.

0: However, someone has, the election have. He says specifically in the Greek, the same word as we find in verse 28, the election have obtained it. So there's a contrast. Romans 11, 7 contrasts two groups, Israel in general, with the faithful remnant in it who have come to Christ, called the election. Now, he makes that same contrast without being quite so overt about it, but it's not hard to reason through it. Verse 28, concerning the gospel, they are enemies. Who? Israel. That is the multitudes of the Jews who rejected Christ are. But concerning the election, well, he's already told us the election are the faithful remnants who have obtained salvation in Christ, unlike Israel in verse 7. Concerning them, they're beloved for the sake of the fathers. That is, God made promises to Abraham, Isaac, and Jacob that through his seed all the nations be blessed. Yeah, but not every one of his seed, not through Ishmael, not through Esau, not through Midian. They're descended from Abram also. No, not everyone who's from Abram, but from the faithful remnant. The faithful remnant of Israel are the ones who bring blessing. And his calling upon that faithful remnant has not been revoked. In fact, he says, though the Israelites in general are enemies for the gospel's sake, the remnant, the election, they're still beloved for the Father's sake. Now, let me just say this. This is not how most people see it. In fact, that's not how most translators take it. And don't trust me. Look it up in your Greek, you know, interlinear or whatever you want. I have, and you can too. But the word the election refers to the remnant in both Romans 11, 7 and in Romans 11, 28. And in both cases, it's contrasted with the generality of Israel, which were enemies of God, but the election is not. Israel has not obtained it, the election have obtained it. Israel in general are enemies, but the election are not enemies. They're beloved for the Father's sake. For the Father's sake, for the patriarch's sake, God has saved a faithful remnant. They're the election. They are the remnant. That's what he says. For the gifts and callings of God are irrevocable, as God has not let those promises drop. He always promised to save the faithful, and that's exactly what he's done in Christ. The faithful Jews, and of course, faithful Gentiles with them. So, that's what Paul is saying there. And by the way, if he was saying something else, for example, if he was saying, well, the Jews today, they're all enemies of God, but the same Jews are specially beloved for the Father's sakes. And by that, he means they're going to be saved because of special promises he made to their fathers. The problem with that is an awful lot of Jews, like 50 generations of Jews, have lived and died since the time of Paul who didn't get saved. And they had the same fathers, same ancestors. If having Abraham, Isaac, and Jacob as your ancestors puts you in a special class of beloved people before God, what happened to all those generations of people who had those same ancestors who died lost and are not saved? And, you know, that's something to consider. It's also important to consider that, John the Baptist said to the Jews, don't think to say that you have Abraham for your ancestors, if that counts for anything. God could make of these stones children of Abraham. In other words, it doesn't count for anything to have Abraham as your ancestor. What does? Obedience does. Faith does. Being loyal to God does. And that's what Paul teaches throughout all his epistles, including here. And the promises of God are to the faithful. Now, let me just say one more thing, because he said the gifts and the callings of God are irrevocable. Earlier in the same discussion in chapter 9, he said in verse 23, and that he might make known the riches of his glory on the vessels of mercy, which he's contrasted with the vessels of destruction in the previous verse, that he might make known the riches of his glory on the vessels of mercy, which he has prepared beforehand for glory, even us, whom he called. Okay, the gifts and the callings of God are without repentance, right? Here's who has he called? Us, whom he has called, not of the Jews only, but also the Gentiles. And then he quotes some Old Testament passages supporting it from Hosea and Isaiah. So, Paul, you know, the callings of God, as far as God's concerned, are not on ethnic Jews. They're on faithful people, both of the Jews and the Gentiles. Well, what about the unfaithful people, Jews and Gentiles? Well, they're not called. They're not, that is, they don't have the promises. The promises have always, from Exodus on through the entire Bible, the promise has always been denied to the unfaithful. Therefore, being Jewish by ancestry or Gentile by ancestry doesn't make a lick of difference. Any Jew or Gentile can be faithful to God or not. The ones who are the followers of Christ. And, of course, God's promises are fulfilled to them as they always would be. God always fulfills his promises. But he doesn't promise anything good to people who are unbelievers, Jew or Gentile. All right, let's talk to Rez from Pittsburgh, Pennsylvania. Hi, Rez. You're not usually calling from Pittsburgh, Pennsylvania.
1: First off, Steve, thank you very much for your ministry.
0: A different Rez. Is your name Rez?
1: Yeah.
0: A Rez who calls from... Pardon? The reason I ask is we have a regular caller named Rez from, like, the San Francisco Bay Area. That's interesting. Go ahead. I was just confused.
1: Yeah, I muffled my voice when I answered you. It's actually Rags, R-A-G-S.
0: Rags. Oh, Rags. Okay.
1: Rags okay. to riches.
0: Okay, because my call screener heard it wrong. Go ahead.
1: I'm sorry. It was my fault. My voice is muffled today. But, we have a weekly family Bible study group. We're studying in Matthew. And I was reading ahead in Matthew 27, where it speaks of the curtain temple being torn down from top to bottom. The earth shook, rock split. Mm-hmm. Tombs were broken open, bodies, many holy people had died, raised to life. They came out of the tombs, and after Jesus' resurrection, they went into the holy city and appeared to many people. And I know you talked about this the other day on your program about the 144,000 remnant. And I guess my question was, were the folks that were raised after Christ died on the cross, the tombs were shaken and people came out of the tombs. But didn't actually appear to anyone until after Christ was resurrected.
0: So what's your question?
1: So the question is, were these bodies that came out of the tombs, were they part of the 144,000 remnant?
0: I don't think so. I don't identify these with the 144,000. The 144,000, I believe, is a symbolic number, but I believe it refers to all the early Christian converts from Judaism. The reason for that is that in Revelation 14, I think it's verse 4 or 5, it says that the 144,000 are the first fruits unto God. Now, in Revelation 7, we're told that there's 12,000 from each of the 12 tribes of Israel, which, I think it's a symbolic number, but I believe they're Israelites. And they're in Revelation 7, they're contrasted from another group who are said to be a great multitude from every nation, tribe, and tongue, and race, you know, who no one can number. So there's a international multi-ethnic body seen at the latter part of Revelation 7 who are innumerable. But the 144,000, a large group, they're not innumerable. Their number is given. And they're said to be Jewish. So I think there's two groups here in Revelation 7. The 144,000 would be the Jewish believers, and the innumerable group would be the Gentile believers. Now, in in Revelation 14, the second and only other place that the 144,000 are ever mentioned, it says they are the first fruits to God. Now, I believe that tells us pretty much all we need to know to identify them, because James, who was the kind of leader of the Jerusalem church and kind of the head of Jewish Christianity in the first century, he wrote in his letter to the 12 tribes that are scattered abroad, it says that in James 1:1, James, a servant of God and of the Lord Jesus Christ, to the 12 tribes which are scattered abroad. Okay, so we know the 144,000 were members of the 12 tribes, we're told that. And to these people, he says in verse 18, of his own will, he brought us forth by the word of truth, that is, converted us through the gospel, that we might be a kind of first fruits of his creatures. Okay, the Jewish believers from the 12 tribes, the ones who came to be born again, who received the gospel, like James himself, and those that he's writing to, who are clearly Christian Jews of the first century, he says, God has made us a first fruits of his creatures. What that means is The first fruits usually means some of the sheaves that are brought in from the harvest before the general harvest. You know, when the harvest begins, the first fruits come in first. And the 144,000 are said to be the first fruits. And James said that the Jewish Christians of his day, the first century, were the first fruits. And that makes sense. The first people converted were the Jewish people. That is, the Jewish church. And then later, Gentiles came in. But the very first fruits of the gospel were the Jewish believers in the first century. And that's who I believe the 144,000 are. Of course, I don't believe Revelation's talking about the end times, as you probably know. I think it's talking about the first century things that happened to Israel and Jerusalem and so forth. But that's another story. Now, those who came out of their tombs when Jesus died in Matthew chapter 27, verse, 52, 53, I don't know. They might have become part of the church, too. If they lived long enough, they probably did. My guess is that these are people who had died not very long earlier, which is why people could recognize them when they came back. You know, if they died a generation or longer earlier, no one would recognize them or know who they were. But these were people who clearly were recognized as godly saints walking in Jerusalem and recognized for that. Obviously, they had not died very long ago because people could still recognize them. And we don't know how many there were. The number many, it says many, you know, is used, but how many are many? I mean, when you're talking about something that almost never occurs, namely someone rising from the dead, if you knew of 10 who did, that'd be a lot. You know, that'd be many. Could even be a smaller number than that. Frankly, if I knew 3 people who have risen from the dead, I'd say, hey, I know quite a few people, because 3 is a lot for something like that. But we don't know how many there were. Some probably smallish group of people who were godly Jews who had died not very much earlier and who were raised in connection with Jesus' death and resurrection. This would be, they'd be people very similar to Lazarus or Jairus' daughter or others that Jesus had raised from the dead when he was still alive. They were recently dead, as a sign to others they were raised from the dead. And I think these people would be of that same class. That is to say, they're people who died and came back, but they were not resurrected like Jesus was into an immortal, glorified body. He's the only one who's ever had that happen to him so far. He's the first fruits of that. But afterward, we at his coming will also be. So I these people, whoever they were, I don't know how many there were. I'm going to guess there weren't more than a handful or so. But let's just say there were. Let's say there were a dozen of them. I'm just guessing. It could be any number larger or smaller. They would have died again at some point. They were brought back to life, but not given immortal bodies. So at some point, they would have died again. Now, if they lived long enough to be part of the church, then yes, they'd be part of the so-called 144,000 that's mentioned in the Revelation. But the number does not refer specifically to those who had been raised from the dead. It refers to Jewish Christians in general in the first century, at least as I understand the passage. I hope that clarifies that one thing. Hey, I need to take a break. We have another half hour coming, so don't go away. 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I'll be back in 30 seconds. Don't go away. We have another half hour.
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0: 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My name is Steve Gregg, and we're live for another half hour taking your calls. Once again, our lines are full, so don't bother calling right now, but later in the half hour, lines will open up, and you just might catch one open if you call randomly later on at this number, 844-484-5737. Our next caller is Dallas from Tishomingo, Oklahoma. Never heard of Tishomingo. I don't even know if I pronounced it right. Hi, Dallas. Welcome.
1: Hey, you got it right.
0: Okay.
1: How you doing, Steve?
0: Good, thanks.
1: Hey, so I got a question. I've been watching you for close to a year now and would consider myself a partial preterist as well. And I'm just curious how you would answer the objection that if the early church left Jerusalem and fled to Pella during 70 AD, why wasn't there necessarily like a well-formed doctrine of partial preterism in the early church? And I'll take this off there.
0: Okay. Well, I think there was. I'm not sure everyone held to it, but we know that in the early 4th century, the earliest church historian, other than Luke, who wrote Acts, but the most famous early church historian was Eusebius, around 325 AD, and he records that when Jesus told the when he gave the Olivet Discourse in Matthew 24, he said that he was foretelling what the Romans did in AD 70. So, and he also was the one who recorded that the Christians in Jerusalem fled to Pella at that time. Now, he obviously had that information from somewhere. We could say, well, that was pretty late, 325. Why didn't anyone know about it before? Well, I'm sure someone did. When historians write things like that, like Eusebius did, they generally don't make stuff up off the top of their head. They have sources. How old those sources were, I do not know. But now, you might say, but they didn't think of Revelation as fulfilled in 70 AD. Now, that's probably true of most of them. We usually think of both we've been taught by dispensationalists to see the Olivet Discourse in Matthew 24 and Revelation both as to be fulfilled in the end times. Now, here's the thing. The early church saw the Olivet Discourse fulfilled, at least part of it, fulfilled in AD 70. We know that from what Eusebius said. And again, he obviously had, like all historians, earlier sources than his own. So there are some earlier than him that must have passed it down, possibly in writing, or possibly just everyone knew it. But Revelation was a different story, because in Eusebius' time, Revelation wasn't even part of the New Testament canon yet. Revelation was withheld from the canon of the New Testament until 397, which would have been, if Eusebius was still living at that time, he'd be a very old man. It was long, like 75 years after he wrote. So he's probably dead by then. And Eusebius himself lived at a time where the book of Revelation was not considered necessarily part of the canon. It was in among the books that was considered disputed at that time. Later, at the Council of Carthage, it was included. But since, people before Eusebius and during Eusebius' time didn't necessarily have Revelation even in the canon of Scripture, it would not have been a priority for most of them to really figure out what it was about. There are passing statements earlier than Eusebius' time from people like Irenaeus and others who tell us, they have some kind of a passage they quote in Revelation, and they have some kind of an idea about what it is. But if you read the different statements by church fathers, wherever they do make allusions to Revelation, they definitely do not have a thoroughly worked out scheme of the whole plan of the book of Revelation. It is also the case that I don't think we have any evidence of them being preterists. That is, I don't think we have any evidence of them assigning it to AD 70. But we have so little said on the subject of Revelation by early church fathers, by so few of them, that we don't know that the view didn't exist, maybe even prominently, among others who never, whose writings have not survived. We only... probably only one in 100,000 of Christians who lived in those days wrote about it, or their writings were preserved. So we don't know what most of them thought. It's true, we don't have any evidence from the writings of the first three centuries of the Church Fathers that would confirm that they saw Revelation as being about 70 AD. We have later ones, like from the 8th century or the 9th century, there were writings that confirmed a belief that Revelation was about 70 AD and so forth. But Revelation's always been one of those controversial books, not only in whether it would be included in the canon or not, and it wasn't until very late, relatively, but also once it's in there, even what it's talking about. Revelation's very symbolic. So, I mean, even to this day, there are, among scholars, four different views of what Revelation is. I'm not sure that anyone had worked out a, there certainly was no unanimous opinion about what Revelation was talking about, even in the Church Fathers, as near as we could tell. So, you know, I can't answer for why we don't have them all seen it that way. It seems to me like they should have, but maybe some of them did, and the ones that did, we don't have any writings from them, because certainly, I mean, we have writings from what? A couple dozen, maybe, Church Fathers out of thousands? Who knows if those others wrote stuff and their writings were lost? We even know the Apostle Paul wrote a letter or two that were lost. He mentions them in, you know, in our Bible. So, you know, important works of the early church, you know, many of them were lost, and we don't know what they had in them. So I'm not going to argue anything about Revelation based on what the early Christians thought, especially the ones who lived at a time when Revelation wasn't even, they weren't even sure it belonged in the Bible. So that'd be my thoughts on that particular issue. Thank you for your call. Dwight in Denver, Colorado, welcome.
2: Thank you. Steve, in Ezekiel 3:18 and 20, we see Ezekiel is told if he does not warn the wicked and the wicked dies in his sin, that God would his blood would be required of Ezekiel.
0: Mm-hmm.
2: Or if a righteous man turns away from his righteousness and Ezekiel does not warn him and he dies in his sin, once again, his blood would be required of Ezekiel. Is this same warning given to Christians today if we do not warn the unsaved?
0: Well, we don't have anything in the New Testament applying it to Christians. I would say the prophets are referred to in the Old Testament as watchmen. And, of course, Ezekiel in this passage was said to be like a watchman on the wall. Isaiah speaks of God giving them watchmen, too, which means the prophets. Certain people called to receive God's message and to alert the nation of the danger they were in. Now, there were other godly people who weren't prophets, and whether they had the calling to, whether they had the responsibility like the prophets did or not, I don't know. I would say there are Christians, some of them are in the position to have the ears of many, many people, and you know, they should warn people if they see danger. On the other hand, of course, Israel was God's people, supposedly. I mean, they were the chosen nation, and the prophets were told to warn them. I would say ministers today who address God's people, meaning the church, they certainly should not withhold anything that God has to say, including warnings. And I think if a pastor does not address or a preacher does not address to his congregation dangers that he sees, then, of course, yeah, I'd be kind of parallel to the of the prophet. Now, the average Christian, you, for example, unless you're a pastor or something or have I have a radio show, so I guess that responsibility could rest on me because I do have a voice out there, but you know, many Christians don't have a large voice. They, you know, they're not in a position to address the church as a whole, in which case they're not really in parallel circumstances to those of Ezekiel or the prophets who spoke to the whole nation. I'd say those who speak to the whole people of God, definitely if they see dangers coming that God has shown them, they should report them and warn people. Now, when I was a child raised up in the Baptist church, we used to hear about Ezekiel and this thing about the blood on his head if he doesn't warn people and so forth. And that was kind of taken or applied, I'm not sure who did it, my pastor or someone else, but I remember getting the impression that this meant that I'm a Christian, I know the gospel. If anyone outside the church, if any unbeliever dies without knowing the gospel, their blood is on my head. Well, I mean, if God puts someone in my way and gives me opportunity to speak to them and have influence on them, and I see a danger that they're, a peril that they're in, and I don't say anything about it, I could see that being true. However, the unbeliever is not in a parallel situation to Israel. And the Christian who's simply, you know, an ordinary Christian going about his business is not in a situation parallel to Ezekiel. Ezekiel was addressing the whole people of God. Today, that'd be someone addressing the church. And those who have access to address the whole church, they certainly had not better not be cowardly about what they say. They better tell the whole truth, the whole counsel of God, and not hold back. But I had the impression that if some unbeliever goes to hell, and before they did, you know, I had crossed their path on a sidewalk and didn't speak to them about Christ, that I'm responsible for that. Now, it's not a parallel situation. First of all, I don't have the ear of the whole church. I do my best to speak the truth when I do to those who do, but I certainly don't have the ear of the unbelievers. I'm not in that parallel situation. So we have to be careful. I mean, there are principles we see in certain Old Testament people that we can say, well, this could apply to me in such and such a situation. But we have to remember that we aren't in the position that some Old Testament people are, especially the prophets of Israel. I mean, some people in the church might be in a position analogous to that in the church, but not every Christian is. Anyway, for example, God didn't, in Ezekiel's time, didn't say every faithful Jew was going to have the blood of the Babylonians on his head if he didn't tell them about God. You know, and here they were living in Babylon. That's not what the statement was. It wasn't that if you're a Jew and you know about God and you're living among Babylonians who don't, you have to tell them or else their blood is on your head. No, this is a man who belonged to the believing community. And he was a spokesman to them. And it was the concern of the believing community that was focused on in this passage. So it's a really quite a different situation. But I would say in general, if you see a brother going astray, like it says at the end of James, brethren, if any of you do err from the truth and one converts him, let him know that he that converts the sinner from the error of his way shall save his soul from death and hide a multitude of sins. If you see your brother going astray, go after him. It says in Galatians 6:1, if any of you see a brother who's at fault, you who are spiritual, go and correct him, go restore him. So we are our brother's keeper, and in that sense, yes, if God gives us a commission, an obligation to speak to somebody, and we don't do it, and they come to harm because we were disobedient, I would say, yeah, we bear responsibility for that. But there's not a one-to-one correspondence in the situation that Ezekiel is in with Israel and most of us. But it's a great principle. We should be very concerned that we don't neglect to speak when God gives us that power and that obligation. All right, David from Foley, Alabama. Welcome to The Narrow Path.
3: Hey, Steve. Thanks so much. I've been very edified by your teaching the last 3 years or so since I found you. My question is regarding tongues. I am a charismatic. I've been saved for about a decade now, and about 6 months after I got saved, I was just in a time of prayer and had a very intense and ecstatic moment, and I just began to speak in tongues. I'm always amazed how much emphasis seems to be placed on tongues in the charismatic church, and I don't believe that everyone has to speak in tongues to show that they have the Holy Spirit. So in my experience, and I'll get to my question, I'm sorry I'm long-winded, only about 20 times or so in the last decade has this kind of, like I said, ecstatic experience happened with me, and I have spoken out in tongues, usually in a private setting or a very small setting with close friends in prayer. And I would just like to know what your thoughts are. Is this a gift that most people exercise seemingly on demand? And on Wednesday, you were speaking to a gentleman about prophecy, and you said that your understanding was that prophecy is it's not on demand, that it happens when the Lord moves. And that's kind of how I feel about tongues. So I don't know if you care to share your experience. I know that you have said that you speak in tongues or spoken in tongues, or just your understanding of kind of the on demand, or is it more of a, like I'm saying in my experience, more of just when the Holy Spirit decides to move and God gives a gift, like the gift of healing is not going to happen all the time, or a gift of miracles or prophecy is going to happen at certain times. So I appreciate your explanation on that. Thank you.
0: All right. Well, thanks for your call, David. Well, my experience is somewhat different than yours, but yours sounds to me every bit as valid as mine. I've never assumed that God has to follow a pattern in the moving of the Holy Spirit with an individual. Paul makes very clear that the Holy Spirit's manifestation in different people is very different from his manifestation in others. He uses that very word. The manifestation of the Spirit is given, you know, to profit everybody. But and then he in 1 Corinthians 12, there then he begins to list certain gifts of the Spirit. He does the same.

0: sin, then you're not going to be living in those sins. Because if you're living in those sins, you're not free from them. You're a slave of them. And therefore, you're not under grace, because grace would set you free from that. So the covenant of grace isn't simply a way of saying, well, what you couldn't get away with before, you can get away with it now. The opposite is true. The truth is that obeying Jesus actually is a higher standard, a higher bar than what the law gave. Terrence from Las Vegas is our next caller. Hi, Terrence. Welcome.
1: Hi, Steve. All may come, but does that doesn't preclude God from supernaturally grabbing someone like Paul, would you say, or like people attempt to box God into a system such as Calvinism or Arminianism, and you either take that choice or not, and can't wrap my mind around the either-or thing and boxing God.
0: So yeah, I'm with you. I'm with you. My views are generally speaking Arminian, not Calvinistic. But of course, we believe God is sovereign, and God can grab a man, as you say. Now, if the man insists on rejecting him, I suppose maybe that man will have the final word in the matter. But let's face it: a guy like Saul of Tarsus might never have become a Christian if God hadn't appeared to him on the road to Damascus, as he did in a supernatural way. And by doing so, God was, you know, very much stacking the deck that Saul would become a believer and a follower of his. Now, why God doesn't do that for other people who also might become believers if he did so, I don't know. God has done that to some and not to others, and that's his business. But you're right, he's sovereign. He can lay hold on people in such a way that it would be at least almost impossible for them to resist. On the other hand, I think he does leave people the out if they insist. They can be unbelievers. Thank you for your call, Terrence. God bless you. Bye now.
2: Let's talk to Chad from Las Vegas, Nevada. Chad, welcome to The Narrow Path. Thanks for calling.
3: Hey Brother Steve. I called the other day about the flat earth, and we were at the end of the time, so I had a comment and a question about just perspective, and I don't want to put words in your mouth, but I think you said,
2: okay,
3: and correct me if I'm wrong, you said that you didn't see the relevance in it.
2: Yes.
3: So, in you know that in John, I believe it's 8 and 38, somewhere around there, Jesus said, if you continue in my word, then you shall be my disciples indeed, and you shall know the truth, and the truth shall make you free. And so,
2: right,
3: we have that maxim in our culture that the truth is freedom.
2: Yeah.
3: And I do believe that. But then that would mean that lies, the counterpart, would result in bondage. And
2: okay,
3: I believe that all lies, including this, I do believe that this is a huge deception, that it leads people to bondage, much like the theory of evolution. And I wanted to ask you if you agreed with that, and if you could perhaps see another perspective, that it's, that there's no, there's, I know you don't believe in
2: it. I understand your point. I'm going to run out of time, so I need to jump in here to try to answer you. First of all, when Jesus said the truth will make you free, he made it very clear. He means the truth that he teaches. He says, if you continue in my word, you're my disciples indeed, and you will know the truth. That is, his teaching is the truth, and that will set you free. Jesus didn't give any teaching about whether the earth is flat or round, and therefore knowledge of whether the earth is flat or round would not be one of the things that necessarily would set us free. And free from what? I believe the earth is round. You believe the earth is flat. In what sense are you free and I'm not free? Free from what? I operate in great liberty. And I follow everything Jesus taught to the best of my ability. And I do so with a full belief in a round earth. If it turned out the earth was flat, as you think it is, I can't see how my life would be different. That's what I mean when I say I can't see how it makes any difference. Now, if it was something Jesus taught and I was denying it, even though Jesus taught it, well, then, that would be serious. That'd be a serious problem. It means I'm doubting the authority of Jesus. I'm putting something else ahead of Jesus. Even my own opinion, I'm putting ahead of Jesus. That'd be a bad thing. That would be an evil. But Jesus didn't talk about the flat earth. So when he said, if you continue in my words, you're my disciples indeed, and you'll know the truth. Of course, the truth of the round earth or flat earth, whichever it is, of course, I believe it's round, isn't among the things Jesus talked about. So it's not one of the things he's talking about making you free. And like I say, if he was, what, free from what? How, in what way does a belief in a round earth bring bondage into your life? If anything, it allows freedom to travel around the world, because you know that once you go over the edge, there is no edge. There's another side of the earth, and you're not going to end up going off the edge. You can even sail around the world, and you don't have to worry about falling off the edge somewhere. It should be easy enough. If the earth isn't round, if it's disc-shaped, pizza-shaped, as you would think, it shouldn't take long to sail to the edge of it or fly to the edge of it and take a look and see. I guess maybe you feel like the people who haven't done that or won't admit that they've done that must be part of a conspiracy, as I know you believe NASA is one big conspiracy to prove the Earth to be round when in fact it's not. As I said last night, yesterday when we were talking, I don't see it as an important issue, but I do see it as an embarrassment to Christians if some vocal Christians began saying things that are demonstrably false, and that everyone can see you're false, and just kind of gives Christianity the idea of the reputation of being superstitious. And I'm afraid there's already people who think that way about Christianity enough without some Christians saying there's a flat earth. Anyway, I appreciate your call back, and I think I answered the question as you stated it. We'll talk again sometime, perhaps.
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17: You need to get up in the morning and say, Lord, I'm going to hang out with you. I'm going to stick with you all day. Jesus, I'm going to abide with you. And Jesus says, that's awesome, because I'm going to abide with you. And oh, by the way, fruit is going to come out of your life. Notice, you're to hang in there. It's up to the source to produce the fruit. You're just the branch. He's the vine.
16: 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Welcome to Real Life Radio with Pastor Jack Hibbs. I'm David Jay, thanking you for joining us today as we listen, learn, and are challenged by God's Word, the Bible. What do you do when heaven feels silent? When you've prayed, believed, even begged, and still nothing changes? When the person you love isn't healed? When the worst actually happens? When it feels like evil is winning? Where is God in all of that? This May, Pastor Jack Hibbs' featured resource is Why Doesn't God Answer My Prayers by Erwin Lutzer. 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On today's edition of Real Life Radio, Pastor Jack, now in a message called Take a Walk on the Wild Side, Part 2, continues with his series called Anchored, a study in 1 Peter. Now, Peter was, of course, a disciple of Christ who later on became the leader of the first church. And throughout his ministry, Peter lovingly cared for others and faithfully pursued his passion to spread the gospel to those around him. Peter understood the power of God's love, and he set an example for all true believers to live by. Now, as we continue in the final section of chapter 5, we'll see how submitting to our elders and to each other is a good thing. There really is something to be said about learning from seasoned believers who've lived a life devoted to God and to His authority. So today, Pastor Jack tells us that Christianity really is awesome, and it's radical. It's never boring if you do it right. Taking a walk on the wild side is following the divine pattern of unity, with the mature Christian humbly setting the example for the younger ones. And now, with his message called Take a Walk on the Wild Side, Part 2, here's pastor and Bible teacher Jack Hibbs.
17: Open your Bibles to 1 Peter chapter 5. 1 Peter chapter 5. We're looking at part 2 of this message entitled today, Take a Walk on the Wild Side, and what it means to be a Christian in the days of persecution and hardship. That's who Peter was addressing 2,000 years ago. A body of believers under the persecution of Rome, Nero specifically, and Peter's been giving them instructions on how to live their lives. And I think it's vital for us to understand the same. Father, thank you for your truth and for your word. And God, today we pray that we would be energized by the things that concern you. We are followers of the Lord Jesus Christ, which means, presupposes, assumes you're leading us. And we know that your desire is to lead us. And so, Lord, we do proclaim today, we're followers of the Lord Jesus. We announce that. We sang that song a moment ago about being committed to you and devoted to you to death. Wow. Peter's flock in the Roman Empire 2,000 years ago, they not only could have sang that song with us today, but many of them did die for their faith. Lord, may we have that kind of faith, a faith that is so awesomely resilient and Teflon-coated against the ridicule, mock, and scorn and dangers of this life that we would know who we're living for and what we're living all about. So, Father, now we pray that you'd continue to inhabit the praises of your people in the study of the Bible. We pray it in Jesus' name, and all God's people said, amen. Amen. You can be seated. God is doing a good thing on Sunday mornings as we're looking to his word, and our message has been this taking a walk on the wild side, and the fact that what we're looking at is a directive given to us, to the believer, to follow the Lord in very specific ways. And he's talking to us about really embracing the issues that come against the Christian, that we don't get rocked and knocked off our game because hardships and difficulties come. We as believers, we're being instructed or to embrace the reality that you and I, we really don't live in this world. We occupy an address. Wherever we go, we're in a certain space, a certain time, a certain moment. But the Bible teaches us clearly that we are to have a heart that's fixed on heaven. Our citizenship, the Bible says, is in heaven. And that we're really serving the Lord Jesus Christ and we're waiting for his coming. And I'm supposed to give a defense soon. You can pray for me. I've been asked to give a defense. It's going to be funny because I think I'm the only guy invited to give a defense that doesn't have a doctorate in theology. I'm honored to be invited, but I'm going to be arguing with all these doctors in theology about what the Bible teaches regarding the return of Jesus Christ. And I got to tell you something. You don't have to be anything to get excited about the return of Jesus Christ. The Bible says he could come at any time. The Bible says he can come for the church without warning. And Peter's talking to us as being believers faithful to that end, faithful to that moment, that when he returns, that we are honoring him. And I'm looking at it as walking on the wild side. As I've often said to you many times for years, if your Christianity is boring, you're doing it wrong. Christianity is awesome. It's radical, and it pushes us to the extremes of our life and our comforts, for that matter. But the Bible tells us before we get into this in Romans 15, verse 4. It's a great verse. Romans 15, verse 4. The Bible says, for whatever things were written before, that's the Old Testament, were written for our learning, that we, through the patience and comfort of the what? Scriptures, might have hope. We are to have hope as believers. And so as we look to the word, we saw this looking to the word last time. Look at verse 5. Likewise, you younger people, submit yourselves to the elders. By the way, it doesn't give an age, right? It doesn't give a cutoff, this group to this group. It's the younger. It's both the younger of whatever age. It's irrelevant at this moment until you hear the rest of it. Younger and inexperienced believers, submit yourselves to the elder. That is not necessarily, not only an older individual, but an older individual who is a seasoned saint. The saint, the follower of Jesus that's scarred, they've got the bruise.

0: 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And now, let's get back to today's message. Once again, here's Pastor Jack.
1: Jesus says in John 15, verse 4, "Hang out or abide in me and I in you, as the branch cannot bear fruit of itself unless it abides," hangs out, stays with, "in the vine. Neither can you unless you abide in me." Verse 5, "For I am the vine and you are the branches. He who abides in me and I in him bears much fruit. For without me you can do nothing." Stop right there. Keep it on the screens. This is awesome. Jesus is saying, if you hang out with me and if I'm hanging out with you, brother, sister, child of God, as we relate this life together, your life is going to grow and it's going to produce fruit, all because you are with me. Jesus will see to it. Friend, you never have to get up in the morning and say, "Man, I need to go out there and bear fruit for Jesus." No, you need to get up in the morning and say, "Lord, I'm going to hang out with you. I'm going to stick with you all day. Jesus, I'm going to abide with you." And Jesus says, "That's awesome, because I'm going to abide with you. And oh, by the way, fruit is going to come out of your life." Notice, you're to hang in there. It's up to the source to produce the fruit. Amen. You're just the branch. He's the vine. And you don't have to worry. You don't have to fret about your life, your home, your ministry making a difference. Just hang in there with him. Amen. And he'll do the rest. He's awesome to do that. He's faithful. Verse 6, John 15, 6. "If anyone does not abide in me, he is cast out as a branch and he is withered, and they gather them and throw them into the fire and they are burned. Verse 7, "If you abide in me and my words abide in you, you will ask what you desire, and it shall be done for you. For thus is my Father glorified, that you bear much fruit, so you will be my disciples." Now drop all the way down to verse 16. John 15, verse 16. "You did not choose me, but I chose you and appointed you that you should go and bear fruit and that your fruit should remain." Christian, this is a great statement. You want to take a walk in the wild side? Stay close to Jesus. Don't budge. You're going to have to take your fingers and hang on. Do you remember when the woman was needing the healing from Jesus? The Bible tells us that she really broke through the crowd and she said to herself, "If I just lay hold of his garment, I shall be made whole." By the way, that sounds so sweet. If I just touch or lay hold of the garment, that woman reached out and she grabbed it. She was desperate. God loves desperate people pursuing him. And that's very important to where we're going today. All of the crushing, all of the pressure, all of the pain, the dilemma, the confusion. You don't have to bear this alone. And we look at it this way. Mark it down. Continue in this commitment to stay. Yeah, that's how we deal with evil. Look at verse 5 where it says, "God resists the proud." So here it is. Listen, I know it sounds corny, but stay by staying away from evil. How do you stay with Jesus? How do you stay with him? Stay away from evil. Just stay away from evil. One of the worst, or not the one of, it is the worst, is pride. He says, "God resists the proud." God resists the proud. Now you might say, "Well, whew, boy, I'm glad I'm not proud." Remember, we talked about this last week about the elements of it and didn't get fully into it. The moment you think, "Whoo, boy, I'm glad I'm not a proud person." F.B. Meyer, the great expositor, said, "Of all the evils of our corrupt nature, there is none more unnatural and universal than pride, the grand wickedness, self-exalting in our own and others' opinions." It's pride. It's pride when others hear our opinion, and if we see that they don't like it or they don't appreciate it, we get upset. It's pride that causes us most often to venture into things that we're getting into or we want to get into. Most often it's pride. I'll tell you what, it's probably always pride unless it's under the jurisdiction of God and his Bible. Because listen, if the Bible says we can't even know our motives, our hearts are desperately wicked, says the Bible, then I don't know about you, but how do you know if your motive is right about feeding the homeless or signing up for a ministry or doing this or doing that? How do you know? Can you just resign like I've resigned to? Is this? I've given up trying to know. I can't know the wickedness of my own heart. So here's what I'm going to do. I'm going to decide to stay away from evil. Yeah, but what if you're going to do a good thing and your heart's messed up about it? If I don't know, if I can't discern that, I'm going to go do the right thing and ask God to make my heart right if it's not right. Listen, are you guys, can you hear me? Go do the right thing. Don't sit there and twiddle your fingers while the right thing needs to be done. Go do it. And then ask God, Lord, please make my heart right in this. I don't want to have the wrong motive. Okay? We need to do that. Stay away from evil. Does that sound kind of crazy in this day and age? Hey, stay away from evil. Everything's about evil. You know what I'm talking about? The whole world's gone nuts. It's gone nuts. It's gone crazy. Everything's nasty. Everything's evil. Somebody says something. Or you say something. It's like, what's... And you say it, and it's a nice thing to say. Oh, that's so whatever. And somebody over there takes it all evil. What are you talking about? The Bible talks about those that are perverse in heart, they take something good, and to them, everything's nasty. We're living in that age. Example, Peter was writing to a church 2,000 years ago. He's writing to us. Thank God for the Word of God. And this ought to be an awe and a fear in our minds that God resists the proud. Can you imagine God resisting the proud? The word means this. He is resisting the proud. God is in the state of resisting the proud. That's a terrifying thought. The word means to be perpetually standing against the proud. God is. Human pride is something that you and I inherit. Did you know that? That's why we need adoption as humans. We need to be adopted because we already have a father. Oh boy, this is going to really ruin the attendance for next week. If you're not a Christian, then I'm going to, well, I'll let Jesus tell you. Well, the Bible says that you and I are either of one father or the other. There's only two. And one family you're born into, are you listening? And the father, I put that in air quotes, that is over us ain't good. The next one, you have to be adopted into that family. That father is God. He's awesome. He's our father. Listen, Jesus said the father of unbelievers is Satan himself. And he says the reason why the world lies is because he is the father of all lies. And the Bible says that Satan is a liar from the beginning, and he's murderous. He murders people. You know, people want to talk about Cain being the first one to kill Abel, the first homicide. It was the first homicide because one human killed another. But there was a murder before that, ladies and gentlemen. That's worse than homicide. Satan murdered Adam and Eve. He murdered their spirit. And how did he do it? Did he use a gun? No. Did he use a rock? No. He used words. He used a lie. He used a lie. Stay away from evil. Pride feeds on evil. Evil feeds on pride. And Jesus warned about it over and over again. But there's this divine rejection of the proud. And we live in a culture today where it's proud, proud, proud. And I'm not talking about being, please understand me, I'm not talking about you being proud in your hard work and achieving that great thing there at the company or this particular target of life. That's fantastic. Just don't let it go to your head. It's a beautiful sight when you see somebody who makes a great achievement and they say, you know what, I couldn't have done this without a great staff or my parents were so encouraged. Are you with me? That's beautiful. I'm sure God loves that. We're not talking about that. We're talking about a pride that has got swag to it. It's arrogant. It's in your face. And it's a pride that is abusive. It's a pride that is, it just bludgeon you and others around it. It's a pride like some despot would have. It's the kind of pride that a person, though may not exhibit it outwardly, they are manipulative on the inside and they're using everything about you and others around to deify themselves. You know what I'm talking about? It's a very dangerous thing. Pride, pride, pride. The Bible says in Psalm 14, verse 1, the fool has said in his heart, there is no God. I was always fascinated by that verse. The fool has said in his heart, there is no God. And you say, what does that have to do with? I mean, I get that Pastor Jack is evil, but how does that dovetail into pride? I think it's the epitome of pride. The fool has said in his heart, there is no God. Number one, who gives him the right to say that? What does he know, the fool? By the way, the word fool is, listen to this, the word fool, let me read it to you. The implication is thus, that which a man, the fool, is a fool by his own decision and admission. And not for lack of knowledge, his mind knows better. It is in his heart that he is happily corrupt, able but unwilling to change. The fool's not stupid. The fool says, nope, not me.
2: 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And you know, there's freedom in walking with the Lord. 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It's part of Pastor Jack's series called Anchored, a Study in 1 Peter. 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
14: 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He is God. And his apostles and his disciples saw him do miracle after miracle and teaching and stymieing great scholars. And he was a man because they touched his body and they understood it. They held him with his hands. They saw him with their eyes. They heard with their ears. And they saw him do things only God can do, and they were afraid.
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14: I grew up Catholic, and Catholic is the perfect faith system for a sinner. Do whatever you want Monday through Saturday, and Sunday you can be made whole again, but these guys took it to a whole nother level. Do whatever you want, period. And your spirit will still go on to heaven. It's amazing. It's the perfect religion for sinners. And however, the greater ramification to this false teaching was not just what the person is falsely thinking they can do. What does this mean about Jesus? What does this do to who Jesus is, what the Bible says Jesus is? Jesus can't be God in flesh because the flesh is evil. The incarnation is attacked immediately in their thinking. God can't be a man because God is good and God is holy and man is sinful and the body is evil and he can't come into that evil body. Because holiness can have nothing to do with evil. And so they push a different Jesus. They push, I have an answer for you. I have special knowledge for you. It was a ghost. It was like an angelic being. It was an emanation from God. It was just fanciful things walking around that looked like a human being, but it wasn't a human being. And if you can't figure this out, if you don't understand how this can be, then come to us because we have the true knowledge. And that's what the Gnostics said. Why do you need Gnostics? Why do you need us who have a knowledge? Because we can tell you how this can be. I pose a question that you can't get out of, and then I'm going to provide an answer for you how this can be. And the Apostle John is worried about this and concerned about this in such a way, and the Spirit's moving on him, that he was still ministering. He's getting old. He's almost 90 years old when he's writing this. He's getting very old, and he's talking to the churches in Asia Minor, and he's teaching them, and he's teaching them against this heresy that was going like wildfire through the churches. Gnosticism. He was prompted by God to write these things down. Why? For all churches, not just those of that time, but those throughout history. Not just those throughout history, but for our church today, for us. For this church. At this time, all the other apostles had been martyred. All the other guys are dead, killed for their faith in Christ. And he, the Apostle John, is the sole remaining survivor that held the office of apostle. And he had been an eyewitness, and he had served with Jesus Christ directly for 3.5 years. And John experienced Jesus Christ's ministry. And John experienced Jesus Christ being condemned to death and going to the cross. And he experienced him seeing him put in the grave and knowing that he was dead. And he experienced the resurrected Christ. And then he got to see Jesus ascend to heaven on a cloud. He saw it with his own two eyes. He heard it all with his own ears. He touched Jesus with his own hands. And I believe God is moving John to write 1st and 2nd and 3rd John before he's going to be banished to Patmos for his faith. a volcanic rock of an island, and he would get a vision from heaven there and write the book of Revelation. And then the canon of Scripture could be closed. So as we look at this, we're thinking it's quite possible that all four of these letters, 1 John, 2 John, 3 John, and Revelation, were written in the last 4 or 5 years of this man's life who lived into his mid-90s. If you live that long and you've seen that much and you have that heart, you're going to be saying things that are very important and not messing around. And you can see that with how he started the letter. He's not messing around. He doesn't have time. He's old. So let's go back to the passage. Let's dissect it together. Verse 1, number 1 in your outlines is the reality of the gospel. Verse 1, let's reread it together. John says very abruptly, what was from the beginning? What we have heard, what we have seen with our eyes, what we have looked at and touched with our hands concerning the word of life. What does the word gospel mean? Good news. Good news. The only reason it's good news is because it's regarding a good, holy God. It's regarding a perfect Savior. That makes it good. He is the Word incarnate. He is the Word of life. Therefore, we know the reality of the good news only can happen if there's a good God and a Savior through whom the message would come, through whom that good news would come, and through whom it would become a reality. So this is the reality of the gospel. It's grounded and rooted in Christ himself. And that's why he starts with this way. John begins right out of the chute. No niceties. No, hey, this is John. I'm writing to you at this church. I'm writing to you at that church. No, he skips all that. He goes right to the jugular of the gospel, the word of life. That's the answer. Who is the word of life? He doesn't put his name there. Who is it? Who does the objective evidence point to? Who is he, the word of life? There's subjective evidence. What does the subjective evidence corroborate of the objective facts? The word of life. He starts with this statement. Who or what was from the beginning? He's not a created being. The word of life is not a created being. He is from the beginning. People have a beginning, but he is from the beginning. You had a beginning, but he is from the beginning. He's not created as other men. He is not within creation. He's the uncreated one who existed from the beginning. Whatever was in the beginning, that was all things, that was creation. Yeah, he was from there. He was before that. Before creation, he was from the beginning. Colossians chapter 1 verse 15, he, Christ, is the image of the invisible God, the firstborn of all creation, not in chronological order, but in importance, in preeminence. For by him all things were created. He's the creator. He's God, Jesus himself, both in the heavens and on the earth, visible and invisible, whether thrones or dominions or rulers or authorities, all things, not some things, all things have been created through who? Him, the word of life, Jesus, and for him, that's Jesus, he is before all things, and in him all things hold together. Christ is God. Christ is before the beginning. Christ is the creator. Christ is the sustainer. He is Lord of all. He's from the beginning. He is the image of the invisible God. Not the way mankind's an image, no. He's the exact representation of his nature, like it says in Hebrews 1. He's not looking like him. He's not kind of like him. He's not like we're made in his image that's marred by sin. No, he's perfectly the exact representation. He is the Spirit made flesh. He is what was from the beginning. So Jesus is God, therefore he's unchangeable, just like his Father God, just like Holy Spirit God. And remember the false teachers. What are the Gnostics doing? They're trying to say, I understand that Jesus is supposed to be a deity wrapped up in flesh. No, it can't be. Because body is evil. And so why is John, besides him being old, going right to this and forgetting all the, hey guys, haven't seen you for a while, in his letter, he went straight to, the word of life. He's from the beginning. He just, bam, hammers it right out of the chute. Why is he doing that? Because he understands. I don't have time for introductory comments. I don't have time to let this heresy go out more and more and more and pull people away from the real Christ. He immediately launches into the truth and the certainty of the truth and the certainty of who the person is that's the truth, and the person is the God-man Jesus. Not only is he the word of life, he's the unchangeable one, the uncreated one. He's from the beginning. He's the only real and historic human being who is God. And the reality of the gospel is that truth. And don't miss it, and don't let these false teachers pull you that way. He really is God and man. Jesus Christ is 100% God and 100% man, the hypostatic union. And if he's not, we're all doomed. If he's not for you, then you are doomed. And he goes on to say, I'm not just talking about something I heard about through the grapevine. He's saying the word of life going on in that text that we, including himself and other followers that were with him, have heard, we have seen with our own eyes this happen, and we looked at and touched with our own hands. We touched him because he's a man, he's not a ghost. And we saw him do things that only God can do because he's God too. He's the God-man, the word of life. And when you read that, I just noticed, look at all the past tense verbs. What was heard, what was seen, looked, touched, all past tense, all past tense, all past tense. These are actions that took place in the past because Jesus is no longer there. He's at the right side of the Father in heaven. And so we don't look back saying Jesus was just some emanation, just some floating ghost. No, he's a historic human being. He's in the record books, in those who don't even believe in him. He's not just a figment of your imagination or just something floating around called Jesus. No. And these false teachers are lying to you, and they're coming from the Satan who's the father of lies, and they're trying to claim that they have a knowledge that you don't understand, and they can explain this angelic-like ghost that's Jesus. And so John and the other apostles and his disciples had seen with their own eyes and physically experienced Jesus Christ walking around and eating with him and touching him with him and sleeping next to him and building the fire with him and going across in a boat with him in real time with real acts, teaching, listen to him preach. Amazing. And John and others had watched him for several years, and they were stunned because he would do miracle after miracle, heal people that had been lame from birth, heal people that were blind from birth, stop the waves and the wind and the sea from being in turmoil. Making fish do what he wants. If you're a fisherman, you'd like to be able to do that, wouldn't you? And so they're stunned. This is unmistakable. He has to have the ability to do this only because he's the creator, only because he's the authority over all creation. He has to be God. We've touched him. He's man. He's from the beginning. He's God. And these guys are liars. They're saying he's not. Turn with me to John. We're going back the other way. Matthew, Mark, Luke, John in the New Testament. John chapter 1. Verse 27 through 30. John's a much younger man when he wrote this by the inspiration of the Spirit. And he's talking about another John. We love Johns around here, don't we? He's talking about another John, John the Baptist, who was baptizing the Jordan, by the way. My name is John Jordan, so you remember that. John baptizing the Jordan. Verse 27, John says of John the Baptist, it is he who comes after me. This is John the Baptist speaking here, and the thong of whose sandal I am unworthy to tie. We thought we made that up. I'm not even worthy to tie his shoes. We thought we made that up. No, we didn't make it up. He said it. He said, I'm not worthy to tie the sandal thongs of this person who's coming, and that he is capitalized, that's Jesus. And 28 says, these things took place in Bethany beyond the Jordan where John was baptizing. And the next day he, that's John the Baptist, saw Jesus coming to him and said, behold, the Lamb of God that takes away the sin of the world. And then he explains to his buddies, this is he on whom I have said, after comes a man, a higher rank than I am. He's transcendent above me, for he existed before me. Jesus, who is coming, was from the beginning. He's 30 years old right now, but he was from the beginning of creation. John's telling us, and he's telling them through John the Baptist's words, the reality that Jesus is God, and Jesus is a man, and he's still God, and he still has his body, even though it's glorified today. And you and I don't get to have an eyewitness account. And we often say, if I could only have been there and saw it, if I could only have heard, I would believe. I don't get to see it, but I get to read someone who saw it. But I'm not going to believe unless I can see with my eyes. If I can touch Jesus with my hands, if I could have a dream or hear an audible voice, John, believe in Jesus. Or if I could just have a thing that I can't explain, or if I could have a feeling, or if I could just have something to grab onto that's real. I need something to base my belief on. And the fact is, we don't get that. You don't get to touch Jesus. You don't get to hear Jesus speak. You don't get to see him do a miracle. But take heart. Jesus' own word said, Matthew, is exactly why we have the Bible. It's exactly why we study the Bible. It's exactly why we have the Bible in our hands to read. It's exactly why the Spirit's on the inside pulling us into the Scriptures, the living Word on the outside, and the Holy Spirit of God on the inside. Matthew 13, you could turn with me there if you want, but Matthew 13, verse 16. Jesus is speaking here, and if you've often said this, look, I've been on the edge of believing in the Lord. I believed in my heart that he's kind of the one that I think he is, but I haven't given him rein. I haven't let him be the Lord of my life. I'm holding on because I hope I do enough good stuff to make it to heaven. That is a very bad plan. And we just said, only if I could know some more, only if I could have some special knowledge, only if I could touch or feel or do this. And in Matthew 13, verse 16, Jesus said, but blessed are your eyes, talking to those who walked around with him, talking to John. John, blessed are your eyes because they see, they actually see me, and your ears because they hear what I'm saying. For truly I say to you that many prophets and righteous men of the past desired to see what you see. They wanted the Messiah to come. They still want the Messiah to come. Those in Judaism still want the Messiah to come. They reject Christ as that Messiah. And he just said, truly I say to you that many prophets and righteous men desired to see what you see and did not see it. And they desired to hear what you hear and did not hear it. So you're in good company with righteous men of the past, with those in the line of David, with those in the line of Christ from the past. But the truth is, Jesus is God. That's the truth. That's the reality of the gospel. He is God. And his apostles and his disciples saw him do miracle after miracle and teaching and stymieing great scholars. And he was a man because they touched his body and they understood it. They held him with his hands. They saw him with their eyes. They heard with their ears. And they saw him do things only God can do, and they were afraid. He is God and he is man. That's the reality of the gospel. And if you don't have that Jesus, it's not the biblical Jesus. And he cannot save you unless it's the biblical Jesus. And by way of assurance as a believer, if he did save you, you can't undo that. Even after his death, after his burial and resurrection, John records that, you know, Thomas, how would you like the nickname for all eternity, Doubting Thomas? There he is. Even in heaven, he'll probably be called that. Hey, Paul, where's Doubting Thomas? I'd like to meet him. John 20, verse 27, actually starting in verse 24, but Thomas said, unless I see his hands, talking about Jesus. Now, he got to see it all, but Jesus is dead. Jesus is in the tomb. People said he's alive, and this is what Thomas says. Unless I see his hands and the imprint of the nails, unless I put my finger, this is pretty graphic, up into the hole that I saw them stick with the spear, unless I get my finger in that hole, I'm not going to believe. Unless I get some special knowledge, special revelation, I'm not going to believe. I will not, he said. And verse 26 says, after 8 days, he's probably saying it the whole week, after 8 days, Jesus came in, the doors are locked and shut, and he walked through the wall and stood in their midst and said, peace be with you. And can you imagine the look on Thomas's face? In verse 27, we pick it up in John 20. Then he said to Thomas, Jesus, reach your finger here. He heard what he said because he's God, and he wasn't there when he said it in person. Put your finger here. See my hands, Thomas. Reach here from your hand and put it into my side. Go ahead. And do not be unbelieving, Thomas, but be believing. Don't have no faith. Don't have a weak faith. Don't have a lack of faith. Have strong faith because you got to touch. You got to see me. You have seen me. You've believed, he says. That's amazing. But we can't do that, right? And he goes on to say, blessed are they who don't see. Amen. That's us. Yet we believed. In verse 30 says, therefore, many other signs Jesus performed in the presence of the disciples, which are not written in the book of John, the Gospel of John. Verse 31, the reason for the whole Gospel of John, chapter 20, verse 31, but these have been written so that you and me and all other believers may believe that Jesus is the Christ, the Messiah, the Anointed One, the Son of God, and that believing we will have eternal life in his name. He is God, and he is man. And with God, he can live perfect and die on the cross in your place and exchange his righteousness for your sinfulness. And because he's a man, he can take that sin to the cross. And if he's not one or the other, we're still lost. He has to be both. Jesus being God and man, while living a perfect life, dying a sacrificial death, raising from the dead and living on forever is the reality of the gospel. Without that, there is no good news. It's all bad. Without the eyewitnesses, if you go into a courtroom today, if you have one or two witnesses, it's almost like a fact. You're going to prison. But yet we don't see the witnesses from the scripture and say, I'm going to believe this. And so, we as Christians must take heart to these things, and we as that might be here that aren't Christians need to be thinking through these things. The gospel is not a wish. The gospel is not, I hope I did enough, and I know Jesus. I got the name down. I can say Jesus at the end. What did Jesus say in Matthew 7? When people are going to say, Lord, Lord, didn't we do all this? And he's like, I don't know you. Depart from me, those who are in wickedness, those who are unjust, those who are living out how they really are, because that's who they are. They're not saved. So you're doing a lot of this, but your life is doing a lot of this, and he says, I don't know you, depart from me. I don't know you, I never knew you. You're not my sheep, you don't know my voice, you're not in. So Jesus, and the reality of Jesus being God and man, he is the word of life, and that's the reality of the gospel. Before we move to the next point, I just want to read John chapter 5, verse 25 and 26. Jesus says, truly, truly, I say to you, an hour is coming, and now is, when the dead will hear the voice of the Son of God, and those who hear will live. They're living dead, and then we become the dead living. You guys are walking around, but you're spiritually dead. And if you hear me, you hear the Son of the voice, and he's your shepherd, and you're his sheep, then you will be made alive. Spiritually alive. and that life will last forever. And he says, for the Father, just as he has life in himself, he also gave the Son, who also has life in himself, and he is the Word of life. He's the Logos made flesh, and he's life. He's the Word of life. That's the reality of the gospel. All other ways, despite who has secret knowledge, who has a PhD of their name, who has written all these books, who has done all these shows, who has said all these things, it is a dunghill compared to Christ and the truth that we read in the Word. So that's the reality of the gospel. Number two in your outlines is the reach of the gospel. Verse 2. And let's pick up a little bit from verse 1. Concerning the word of life, that phrase, verse 2, and the life, that word of life he just said, was manifested, and we have seen and testify and proclaim to you the eternal life, which was with the Father, was manifested to us. The word of life was manifested, that means revealed, shed light onto, made visible. Jesus is given the title, the Word of Life, because he is the Word in the flesh, and in him is life, and nowhere else can life be found for us. That's the reality of the gospel. And then here it says that that life has been made visible in the incarnation. How do we know? Not from a ghost, because Jesus came in to humanity. So you want to live, if you're here this morning and you don't have Christ, if you want to live, if you're a believer and you're walking through life and it's like hell on earth in your life right now, do you want to really live? Do you desire eternal life? Do you want to have the joy that surpasses understanding? God's calling you right now. He's talking to you. And I'm not joking. He's talking to you.
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23: 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Are you ready to dive deeper into God's Word? The Sermon on the Mount is Jesus' foundational teaching on what life in the kingdom of God looks like. Found in the Gospel of Matthew, it moves beyond outward religion and speaks directly to the heart, our motives, and our dependence on God. At its core, the Sermon on the Mount reveals both the holiness of God and our need for grace, while also showing the kind of life that grows out of genuine relationship with Him. We hope it brings you fresh insight, practical wisdom, and a deeper understanding of God's truth. At Gold River Calvary Chapel, our desire is to encourage others in their relationship with Jesus. We believe that Jesus is the answer to the issues we all face every day. It's our belief that as we draw closer to Jesus, we also grow in strength, joy, and peace. And it all starts with prayer and with the study of God's Word. So thank you for joining us. Now here's today's message.
24: So open your Bibles this morning to the Gospel of Matthew, chapter 5. We're starting a new series on Jesus' great sermon, the Sermon on the Mount. 2,000 years ago, Jesus walked up a mountain near Capernaum, and he spoke the greatest sermon ever preached. The sermon is amazing. The depth of it is unfathomable, really. It's all about living the way of Jesus. It's a message of incredible wisdom. It's a message of great love. And it's directly from the mouth of God. It's a message for God's children. It's a message for you and me. It's how we who are God's children are to live a kingdom life, a Jesus life, in a fallen world, a dark world. It's a message that was radical when he spoke it. It was world-shattering. No one spoke like this. And to this day, it's still as radical as it was then. It's the opposite of what the world teaches. What does he teach in this sermon? Well, you know a lot about it already. I know you guys know the Sermon on the Mount, or you might know parts of it. You know what I mean? It says things like, you and I need to be salt and light in the world. That we need to be perfect as God is perfect. It says, Jesus says about your anger, that if you are angry with someone, it's like murdering them in your heart. He says, Or if you look at another person with lust, it's the same thing as committing adultery. Or he says, if those aren't hard enough for you, he'll say something like, we'll see this in the coming weeks, he'll say, don't resist the evil that happens to you or the evil one that comes to you. Instead, turn the other cheek. Or if that's not good enough for you, he'll say to us, love your enemies and pray for those who persecute you. There's a lot more that we're going to cover. It's radical. It's hard. It works against our natural instincts. Because if you really read carefully and contemplate what Jesus is saying in this sermon, it's frightening. Why is it frightening? It's frightening because you will look at yourself and you will say, if you're honest, no way, that's not me. No way can I do this. And you know what? You're right. You need help. And so do I. So it's a message that was radical, a message that was world-shattering. No one spoke like this, and to this day, it's still radical. And so 2,000 years ago, as thousands and thousands are following Jesus, some scholars estimate maybe 20,000 people. And they came. Some came to see miracles. Some came to be healed. All of these people just like absolute pandemonium. Why? Why were they so excited? Well, if you look at Matthew 4, verse 24, it says that Jesus' fame spread throughout all Syria. And they brought him all the sick, those afflicted with various diseases and pains, those oppressed by demons, those having seizures and paralytics, and he healed them. Something incredible was taking place. But there was even more than that going on. Understand that this is a huge mix of peoples and cultures all seeking Jesus. It was not a homogeneous group. Matthew 4:25, great crowds followed him from Galilee and the Decapolis, from Jerusalem, Judea, and from beyond the Jordan. So you have this great mass of people with all kinds of different beliefs, all kinds of worldviews, all kinds of ideologies, all kinds of religion, all kinds of expectations for the Messiah. So into this mix, this people's mix, if you will, along comes Jesus. He didn't fit anybody's expectations. None of those groups got it. He didn't fit anybody's agenda. He's a king like no other king in history. And he's going to shake the world to the core. Matthew 5:1 says, as he looks out at them, seeing the crowds, he went up on the mountain, and when he sat down, his disciples came to him. I think that's really important. He goes up the mountain, and his disciples came to him. Now, he's looking at the people, and he's seeing them, and he's seeing many that are distressed. He's thinking of them, as he says in other parts of the gospel, as scattered sheep without a shepherd. And he had compassion on them. And he moved with compassion for them. And some would walk up that hill to hear Jesus. But not everyone walked up that hill. Not everyone would climb up. I mean, it's hard to climb up a hill. I mean, you have to be hungry for Jesus to speak to you to walk up that hill. I'm sure others just waited at the bottom. It's not worth it to climb all the way up there. Or maybe some would say, I didn't really come here to listen to him. I just want to see the miracles. That's what many people, I think, have in mind when they select a church. You know, it's like, no, you know, I go to that church because I really, really like Pat and the band. Some might even say I like the pastor. I don't know. But some might say, oh, you know, I just, maybe they don't say it, but they're thinking, you know, I want to go because it makes me feel good and it's a good show. It's not a good reason to come to church. But if you come, come anyway. You know, at that moment, as he's up on that hill, people are coming up. You know what it is? It's a divine moment. It's a divine moment. Sometimes, so we can be in a divine moment and not even know it. In fact, I believe Jesus gives us more.

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3: She knew this was a divine moment because wherever Jesus goes, he leaves signs of blessing and signs of heaven behind him. It's like every church service, I believe, that we have right here, right now. There's a presence of the Lord here. He tells us in Matthew 18:20, "For where two or three are gathered in my name, there am I among them." Brothers and sisters, he's with us right now. This is a divine moment. You are hearing the word of God. You are worshiping. You are singing praises. You are fellowshipping. He's so near. He's so close that we can be literally within arm's reach of the very thing that we need, the very person that we need, that we ache for, and not even know he's there. I just offer this to you as an invitation. There may be a moment in your life where he calls to you. He may be calling to you right now, where he wants to teach you something. He wants to be near to you. He wants you to hear his word. He's calling to you, and he has a word for you. He may want you to move out of your comfort zone. He may want you to climb a mountain to hear him. Matthew 5:2, "And he opened his mouth and he taught them." He speaks to this diverse group of people whose lives are spiritually and physically and socially and politically broken. And they climbed the mountain to hear Jesus. I tell you, climb the mountain to hear Jesus, brothers and sisters. And whether they knew it or not, this is what they wanted to know. They wanted to know, what is the blessed life? Who is going to bring me that life? How do I experience the blessed life? And Jesus is going to make it absolutely clear that the blessed life comes by him and him alone and his kingdom. So now on that mountain, Jesus begins with the foundation of his whole message. You got to get through verse 3 of the Beatitudes in order for the rest of it to work with you and to resonate with you and for you to understand. So verse 3 of these, what we call the Beatitudes, it's the only one I'm going to focus on this morning because it's so critical. He says, "Blessed are the poor in spirit, for theirs is the kingdom of heaven." This verse is like the foundation for the entire sermon. And the first word out of his mouth is blessed. Blessed. Jesus says, you, and he's speaking to you guys. He's speaking to me. Blessed are you if you are poor in spirit. That is, when you come to an understanding in your heart, in your inner being, that you bring absolutely nothing to God but your faith, but your heart. That's poor in spirit. That you're not reserving some little part of yourself that you don't want to give up. No. You realize there is nothing in you that will bring you to Jesus. It's a blessing. It's a blessing not of the world. The world scoffs at this. It's ridiculous. That you would be blessed in spiritual poverty. But Jesus says blessing is a gift to you from God that you receive after you realize that you are spiritually a beggar. You're a beggar because whatever you are relying on for your happiness, whatever you are relying on for your peace, for your strength, for your comfort, whatever it is, if it's not from Jesus, you got nothing. Now, maybe you think, wait a second.

0: I understand. I have a whole bunch of spiritual capital stored up over here. Oh, yeah. I got money in the bank. I mean, God, I've been pretty good, especially lately. And by the way, I'm much better than most of these Christians that I know, much better than my friends. I'm a good person. I'm not like all those other people. And so you're talking to God, and you're saying, God, listen, I want you to agree with me that that's enough. I want that to be enough for you, God. And I want you to accept me into your kingdom and bless me. Brothers and sisters, that doesn't work with God. On our own, we have no strength of bargaining power with God. It's really, really, really hard to begin at that place with God. To say, no, I am spiritually bankrupt. I mean, many people just have a really hard time with their own lack of bargaining power with God. They want God to accept them on their terms, but it won't work with God. You can't get to heaven on your terms. But wait a second. I mean, I've tried really hard. I've worked really hard. I've done a lot of good stuff. That's what the Apostle Paul thought. And then he realized that all of those good things that he had been doing was rubbish, was dung. I mean, it's our natural instinct that when Jesus speaks about this new life that he wants to give us in the kingdom, that it's our natural instinct to just go, oh, yeah, that's right. I get it. Yeah, I'm good, but I could be better. And so I'm going to try harder to be good and better. And then I'll be higher spiritually. But the truth is that this life that Jesus is promising each and every one of us is not something that we can work up on our own with good works. We need God's help. We all need God's help. And that's humbling. It's something that must come down to us by His Spirit. We are poor in spirit until we have received God's Spirit. Remember Nicodemus, he discovered this when Jesus spoke to him about the kingdom, and Jesus said to him, Nicodemus, you can't see or enter the kingdom unless you are born from above. Unless by God's grace the Spirit comes down into your life and gives you a new heart, Nicodemus. And it's fascinating, his response, Nicodemus's response, he basically says, but Jesus, you're telling me that unless I am born from above, I can't see the kingdom of God? But Jesus, I can't see that. And it's amazing that even as he's saying that he can't see it, he's showing that he doesn't see it because it's not in him to see it. He needs God's help. He needs God to work supernaturally in him. And when that happens, you will become desperate for Jesus. Are you desperate for Jesus? Or is he just like a pal, like a sidekick? Jesus said, blessed are the poor in spirit. Another way I think we could say it, maybe really understand it even better, is blessed are the desperate. Blessed are the desperate who know they have nowhere or no one else to turn to. You ever been that desperate? You may be that desperate right now. Maybe you've been desperate like that, like the woman with that blood disease. And maybe, just maybe, you cried out to God for help. If you did, in that moment where you knew that you were bankrupt spiritually, and you cried out to him, Jesus says, at that moment, you are truly blessed and you receive the kingdom of heaven because you know you have nothing to offer him, nothing to bring to him but your heart. Lord, I lift up my hands to you, and Lord, they're empty. My heart is empty. My life is empty. I have nothing to offer you. Will you love me anyway? Will you forgive me? Will you fill this old clay pot with your spirit? If that's you, a miracle happens. You come to Jesus. Now you're asking. You're not bargaining. You come to him for his grace and his mercy. Your heart turns to him. It turns to his glory, to his righteousness, to his love and his power. We've looked at ourselves now, if that's where we are, and we have new eyes. You look in the mirror and you look completely different than you did before. You look in the mirror of your soul, as it were. And what you see, you can't stand. But now, as you've opened to him in this way and cried out to him in this way, now there's this miracle of seeing. That's what Nicodemus couldn't see. But now you're seeing it. You're seeing deep. You're seeing deep into your inner self. And that is frightening. It better be frightening. It's radical. Return to Jesus. We turn to Jesus by the grace and the mercy of God, and we turn away from sin. Here's the key. Look to Jesus. Turn away from yourself. If you remain looking at yourself, you will always find a way to rationalize things. But what about? And you're on your way back to sin in the world. Go to the cross. Go to the cross and see Jesus there. Go into your prayer closet or wherever you go to be alone with him. Do you guys have a place where you go to be alone with him? If you don't, that's your assignment. I'm serious. It's frightening. It's uncomfortable. Go to the cross and see Jesus there. And he will reveal himself to you. And he will reveal you to you. The Lamb of God will look at you from the cross and he will say, essentially, you put me here. And you know what? It's you I love. And you will find yourself transfixed on his love. That's a wonderful place to be in your spiritual life, is to be transfixed and compelled by the love of Christ. And you will see it there when you look at him on that cross in your mind. And you'll see yourself as you are. And this is something that only God's children know. What slaves we were to sin. And that realization, when you realize that, it makes room for God's Holy Spirit to rush into your inner being. If you see yourself as poor in spirit, if you've tried bargaining with God, you've tried debating with him, you've tried being angry with him, and nothing's worked, and you feel like you've got nowhere to go, go to Jesus and pray to him. If you do that, he's there for you. If you've given your life over to Jesus, if you do that, the kingdom of heaven is yours, Jesus says. Pretty good deal. You'll inherit the earth. You'll be satisfied. You'll receive mercy. You'll see God. You'll be called the sons and daughters of God. As Jesus said so often, the kingdom of heaven is near. That means that in Christ, all things are new. It's a life in Christ of amazing blessing. God's Spirit is acting in and through every believer's heart, right here, right now, and he's ready to pour out lavish blessings on it. Blessings too immense to imagine. Heavenly blessings. It's about a life that's being rooted in the character of our Lord and King. Let your life be rooted in him. Let his life be rooted in you. Even better. Blessedness is your life in Jesus. That's the point of the Sermon on the Mount. That's the point of the Sermon on the Mount. Blessing. And that blessing leads to our flourishing in life, no matter what our circumstances may be. And we've got some circumstances in our life, don't we? You want to flourish in that? Give yourself to Jesus. Well, that's only the beginning of the Sermon on the Mount. We'll have more next time. He has a lot more to teach us about the kingdom life and about life in this fallen world. To God be the glory forever and ever. Amen.
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2: 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Life is not always peaceful. Wars happen. Conflicts rage. Lives are lost. The news is inundated with updates. Issues are turned inside out, angle upon angle scrutinized. In the midst of opposition to war, we can all agree. We all long for an end to bombs dropping, for casualties to stop, and freedom for all. 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

0: Welcome to Touchstone with Pastor Jeff Miles from Touchstone Christian Fellowship in Sacramento. This teaching was recorded live during our Sunday morning worship service. Today, Jeff is teaching from the Gospel of Luke.
1: Well, who would have ever thought that a simple little magazine written for kids, printed on newspaper quality paper, that cost 10 cents at the local drugstore would be worth $350,000 just 70 years later? Action Comics, issue number one. Original price in 1938 was 10 cents. It's estimated to be worth $350,000 today. First Superman issue, worth $210,000 today. Comic, the first introduced Batman, worth $300,000. Well, who would have thought that a group of a dozen men, non-professionals in the field, would have become the Christian church of today? We're looking at Luke chapter 13 this morning, and if you'd like to make your way there in your Bibles. Just to kind of set the stage for this first passage in Luke 13, when a really bad thing has happened in your life, did you ever wonder if it was because you were being punished by God? Now, I think most of us have had thoughts like that run through our head when something really awful happened in our life. Well, I'm getting what I deserve finally. My sin's finally caught up with me. God is finally getting it on with me. But according to Jesus, that is not the way things really work in life. The world that we live in is filled with danger and tragedy and apparent random brutality. Diseases that strike one person and leave another person untouched. Bombs explode, killing some people and yet not affecting people who are just a few feet away. Hurricanes, tornadoes, earthquakes, volcanoes destroy one community and leave another one untouched. A person is killed in a car accident, which could have been avoided if they had just delayed their trip by a few seconds. The list of tragedies is almost endless, isn't it? And we naturally want explanation for these things. We want to know why it happened. We want to know why one person suffers and another person doesn't. We want to know why anyone has to suffer at all. And this is the subject of this first passage of Scripture that we're going to be looking at this morning. In verse 1, Luke 13, it says, "Now there were some present at that time who told Jesus about the Galileans whose blood Pilate had mixed with their sacrifices." The event that these people are telling Jesus about is not mentioned anywhere else in Scripture or in ancient historical documents of that time. It was probably a significant event of the day, but not something that made its way into the history books. Many things in our lives are that way too, things that are important for us, but they're not going to make it in the history books. So we don't have a whole lot of information other than what's here to talk about this event. But apparently, there were some men from the Galilean region who had traveled to Jerusalem to worship and offer sacrifices at the temple. And for some reason, not told to us here, Pilate, the Roman governor, had these men killed while in the very act of worship, mixing their blood with their sacrifices. Now, Pilate was known for his brutality and his antagonism of the Jews, so it really comes as no surprise to us that he would carry out such a gruesome and disturbing act like this. For the Jewish people, this incident was a terrible tragedy, the kind of tragedy that causes those who observe it to try to find some kind of explanation for why it was allowed to happen. And this is what these people are asking Jesus. They want to know why this terrible thing was allowed to happen. Was God punishing these people who were killed? What awful sin did they commit so that they would suffer something like this? See, it was commonly held and believed at that time that the really bad things that happened to people were punishment for sin. So in verse 2, Jesus answered, "Do you think that these Galileans were worse sinners than all the other Galileans because they suffered this way? I tell you, no, But unless you repent, you too will all perish. Jesus refutes the popular held belief that tragedy comes into the life of a person as punishment for their sin. In this present situation, he says that these men who were killed, they're not singled out by God to suffer for some terrible sin in their life. He continues in verse 4, or those 18 who died when the tower in Siloam fell on them. Do you think they were more guilty than all the others living in Jerusalem? I tell you, no. But unless you repent, you too will all perish. So Jesus brings up another disaster himself that took place in those days, which was still really fresh in the people's minds, to refute this popular belief that they had too. Apparently, there was this huge tower that collapsed in the city of Jerusalem, and it fell and it crushed and killed 18 people. The typical logic of the day went like this. These people who died in the tragedy were punished by God for some bad sin in their lives. And by extension and implication, I have not suffered like them because my sin is not so bad. I'm in a better position before God than those people are who died. Or to say it in a more general and simple way, it went like this. Bad things happen to bad people. And if bad things don't happen to you, it must mean that you are a good person. Jesus says, nope. That whole chain of logic is faulty, he says. The very premise is wrong. See, there's no reason for thinking that I'm better than someone else because he gets hit by some terrible tragedy or disaster and I don't. One person happens to be on one of the top floors of the World Trade Center when a jet crashes into the building. Another person isn't even in New York City at the time. Does that mean that one person is more guilty than the other? Of course not. One person gets cancer and dies. Another person lives to be 100. Did it play out that way because one person was more guilty than the other one? No. Jesus says we're all guilty before God, and we all need to repent. Repent, change our mind, change our heart toward God. I think it's interesting that Jesus spends no time defending God regarding the question of how a good God can allow suffering to exist. He doesn't even address that issue. Jesus puts the focus on us and our personal responsibility before God. That's where he puts the focus. The focus is on us and our personal responsibility before God. Jesus is telling us that we need to stop trying to pin responsibility and blame on God and other people for the bad things that are happening in our life and start living our life the way we know we should. That in a nutshell is what he says. We live in a fallen, sin-damaged, messed-up world. Bad stuff happens. Bad stuff happens all the time. People suffer and die in all kinds of awful ways, getting sick and blown up and murdered and cheated and crushed and abused. The reasons behind these tragedies are many and varied and often hidden from us. But to lay all this bad stuff at the feet of God, who created a world for us that was pronounced good, is to put blame in the wrong place. We can't have it both ways. If we don't want bad stuff or the possibility of bad stuff in this world, then we're going to have to give up our sentient nature and freedom to make meaningful choices. And I don't think any of us want to give that stuff up. We need to grow up, accept responsibility for ourselves, and make it our life aim to please God, and then let him sort out the rest of this mess. Because he's the only one who can figure it all out and be absolutely fair and just about it. Verse 6, Jesus continues. It says, then he told this parable. A man had a fig tree planted in his vineyard, and he went to look for fruit on it, but did not find any. So he said to the man who took care of the vineyard, for 3 years now I've been coming to look for fruit on this fig tree and haven't found any. Cut it down. Why should it use up the soil? Sir, the man replied, leave it alone for one more year, and I'll dig around it and fertilize it. If it bears fruit next year, fine. If not, then cut it down. So the parable is this, that a fig tree and a vineyard has not produced any fruit for the past 3 years. So the owner of the vineyard instructs the caretaker to cut it down and remove it so that the soil can be put to better use. And the caretaker, he asks the owner to give him one more year to try to get the fig tree to produce fruit by fertilizing it, giving it some special extra care. And if the tree is still fruitless after all of that, then he'll go ahead and cut down the tree. Now, the big idea in this parable, like we talked about last week, we want to try to find the big idea in parables, is this. God is patient with people, but there is a limit to how long he'll wait before judgment will finally come. He does everything possible to create an environment for people to produce fruit in their life, but make no mistake about it, he expects to see fruit in our life. Now, at the time this parable is actually spoken and taught by Jesus, the fig tree represents Israel, who has failed to produce fruit, has even failed to recognize their Messiah, Jesus. So in less than 40 years, in AD 70, the Jewish nation is going to be cut down by the Romans when they come in and destroy Jerusalem as judgment against them. In our own time, the fig tree in this parable represents us. The connection of this parable with the previous passage is this, is that, remember, the popular idea or belief of the day was that bad things happen to bad people, and if bad things don't happen to you, it must mean that you are a good person. But Jesus said that that whole kind of thinking was wrong because in reality, we all need to repent. We're all guilty before God. So in this parable, just because we've not been cut down yet does not mean that the owner of the vineyard, God, is pleased with our lack of fruit. Not being cut down should be seen as an act of mercy extended to us rather than a sign that we're good and okay. All right, does that make sense? The owner is waiting and hoping for fruit to appear in our life. Now, that doesn't suggest that none of us here have fruit in our life. I say us in very general terms here. Now, I don't like teaching these kinds of things that are scary and threatening to us. But for me to only talk about the happy, warm things is to leave out half the story. God is loving and merciful and extends amazing grace to us, but he is not just some cosmic blessing vending machine either. He wants to see fruit in our life. In verse 10, it says, on a Sabbath, Jesus was teaching in one of the synagogues, and a woman was there who had been crippled by a spirit for 18 years. She was bent over and could not straighten up at all. So we now meet a woman who has a terribly crippled back, which keeps her bent over all the time. She has been suffering like this, it tells us, for the last 18 years. If you'll think back to the first passage we've talked about this morning, see, many people of that day would have assumed that this woman is suffering like this because of some awful sin in her life. See, the same belief that people had about towers falling on people and crushing them and people being brutally killed in the act of worship also held about people who were crippled in some way or had some awful disease of some kind. It must be sin in their life. That's why they're like that. And the same thing with this woman. So in verse 12, it says, when Jesus saw her, he called her forward and said to her, woman, you're set free from your infirmity. Then he put his hands on her, and immediately she straightened up and praised God. So when Jesus sees her, he asks her to come forward, and he heals her. But not everyone watching is happy about what he's done. Because in verse 14, indignant because Jesus had healed on the Sabbath, the synagogue ruler said to the people, there are 6 days for work. So come and be healed on those days, not on the Sabbath. The synagogue ruler, the man who oversaw and directed the operation of the synagogue, felt that what Jesus has done, healing this woman, was breaking the fourth commandment, doing work on the Sabbath. See Exodus 20, verse 8. Fourth commandment says, remember the Sabbath day by keeping it holy. 6 days you shall labor and do all your work, but the seventh day is a Sabbath to the Lord your God. On it you shall not do any work, neither you, nor your son or daughter, nor your manservant or maidservant, nor your animals, nor the alien within your gates. For in 6 days the Lord made the heavens and the earth, the sea and all that is in them, but he rested on the seventh day. Therefore the Lord blessed the Sabbath day and made it holy. But what the synagogue ruler says, it sounds more like a line from a Monty Python movie. It's so ludicrous that it is hard to even take the man seriously. This is what he says. There are six perfectly good days every week that you could use for healing people of crippling infirmities that they've suffered for the last 18 years. Why must you persist in doing these acts of mercy and kindness on the Sabbath of all days? Please refrain from doing nice things on the Sabbath from now on. There are to be no blessings handed out on the Sabbath. It is to be a day reserved for the worshiping of God, and I am certain that God would not approve of such gross disregard for his special day. And we go, huh? That is exactly what he said. And it's just that ridiculous. Verse 15, the Lord answered him, "You hypocrites, doesn't each of you on the Sabbath untie his ox or donkey from the stall and lead it out to give it water? Then should not this woman, a daughter of Abraham, whom Satan has kept bound for 18 long years, be set free on the Sabbath from what has bound her?" When he said this, all his opponents were humiliated, but the people were delighted with all the wonderful things he was doing. One of the things that is so wonderful about Jesus is his complete lack of religious pretense. There has never been another human being on this planet who loved God more, who was more devoted to God, who followed the commandments of God more carefully than Jesus. And there is not a hint of religious pretense about him. He didn't follow the commandments of God for show or for effect. He did not add to the commandments of God to prove his devotion to God. He didn't shackle himself with a bunch of religious restrictions out of some need for affirmation because of his insecurity. Jesus is the most free and secure person who ever lived. And it says the people were delighted with all the wonderful things that he was doing. And so am I. Verse 18 says, then Jesus asked, "What is the kingdom of God like? What shall I compare it to? It's like a mustard seed, which a man took and planted in his garden. It grew and became a tree, and the birds of the air perched in its branches." The mustard seed was proverbial for its smallness. When it sprouts and grows, it becomes this large shrub-like plant, several feet tall, as much as 12 feet sometimes, becoming one of the tallest of the garden plants. Now, in this parable, the kingdom of God is like the mustard seed, it says. It has what appears to be an insignificant and small beginning, but it's going to grow and become significant and large. Jesus and his handful of disciples are the beginning of the kingdom of God, and they appear to be very insignificant and weak. But just like the mustard seed becomes the largest of garden plants, so the day is going to come when the kingdom of God will surpass the glory and the power of the mightiest kingdoms of the earth. Now, the birds in this parable have been given some interesting interpretations and associations over the years. But I believe the most straightforward way of looking at them is to take the birds as a device used in the parable to emphasize how big the mustard plant gets. It gets big enough to support birds in its branches. Now, as I did last week, I want to caution you again against trying to find a connecting point with every item in a parable. Parables are not allegories. Some items in parables are scenery rather than hidden codes to be discovered by only the few with secret knowledge. Now, this may come as quite a shock to some of you, but Jesus wants his teaching to be understood by us.
2: In verse 20, again he asked, "What shall I compare the kingdom of God to? It's like yeast that a woman took and mixed into a large amount of flour until it worked all through the dough." This parable teaches a similar idea to the one that we just read. This time, the kingdom of God is compared to a tiny bit of yeast that's added to a large batch of dough, and it works its way through the entire quantity. The kingdom of God is starting out as an apparently small and insignificant thing, but it is very powerful, and it's going to spread its influence all over. You remember the comic books I showed you earlier? The kingdom of God is like those first comic books. They sold for a mere 10 cents when they were first released. And now they're worth as much as 3.5 million times more. Some of you were wondering, how is he going to work comic books into this teaching, or was that just for entertainment? Oh, no. There was hidden meaning there, see.
1: Verse 22, it says, then Jesus went through the towns and villages, teaching as he made his way to Jerusalem. Someone asked him, Lord, are only a few people going to be saved? He said to them, make every effort to enter through the narrow door, because many, I tell you, will try to enter and will not be able to. Once the owner of the house gets up and closes the door, you will stand outside knocking and pleading, sir, open the door for us. But he will answer, I don't know you or where you come from. And then you will say, we ate and drank with you, and you taught in our streets. But he will reply, I don't know you or where you come from. Away from me, all you evildoers. There will be weeping there and gnashing of teeth when you see Abraham, Isaac, and Jacob, and all the prophets in the kingdom of God, but you yourselves thrown out. People will come from east and west and north and south, and will take their places at the feast in the kingdom of God. Indeed, there are those who are last who will be first, and first who will be last. The person comes to Jesus and asks if only a few people are going to be saved. And Jesus doesn't answer the question directly, as he often does not answer the question directly. It's as though he is saying to us, you guys, you're asking the wrong questions. So let me give you the answer to the question you should have asked. Instead, Jesus tells us to make sure that we are among those who are saved, no matter how many there are that are saved. He goes, the question is not how many people are going to be saved. The question is, are you going to be saved? Are you among those who are going to be saved? That's the question. That's the thing you should concern yourself with, he says. The door of opportunity is open now, but the door will not always be open. One day the door is going to be closed, and once that happens, there will not be opportunity to enter through that door anymore. People are going to knock on the door, and they're going to plead to get in and offering explanations for why they ought to be let in at that time. But it'll be too late. The door will have been closed then. If they had really wanted to go in, they had opportunity when the door was open. For us here today, now is our opportunity to enter through that door. The door of salvation is open right now for us. How long now is? We don't know. We even talked about that last week, didn't we? We don't know when the second coming of Christ is going to be. We don't know when our own death is going to be. But we do know that right now is our opportunity. But know this too. When the door shuts, there's going to be weeping and gnashing of teeth, he tells us, for those who did not enter when they had opportunity. And they will only have themselves to blame for it in that day as they suffer loss and regret. Verse 31, it says, at that time, some Pharisees came to Jesus and said to him, leave this place and go somewhere else. Herod wants to kill you. And he replied, go tell that fox, I will drive out demons and heal people today and tomorrow, and on the third day, I will reach my goal. In any case, I must keep going today and tomorrow and the next day, for surely no prophet can die outside Jerusalem. O Jerusalem, Jerusalem, you who kill the prophets and stone those sent to you, how often I have longed to gather your children together as a hen gathers her chicks under her wings, but you were not willing. Look, your house is left to you desolate. I tell you, you will not see me again until you say, blessed is he who comes in the name of the Lord. This chapter closes with this sad, heartfelt lament by Jesus over Jerusalem. It's spoken to the people of Israel. They had a long and sad history of refusing God, of killing his messengers, his prophets, going after false idol gods, trusting in and following after anything and everything but their God. Now, the Savior, the Messiah, who they had prayed and hoped and looked forward to all their days from the very beginning of their existence, is now with them, and they refuse. But it also reveals in this lament the heart of the Lord toward all people in a very beautiful way. God does not get any enjoyment from seeing people suffer and perish. He desires to gather each of us up into His arms and love us.
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16: If you want to know where someone's heart is at, just listen to them. If it's bitterness, if it's wrath, if it's hate, that's not love, that's not Christ. Oh, you can't judge someone's heart. You can. Jesus said it's connected to their mouth. Just listen. If you're in love with Jesus, that's what's going to spill out.
17: 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We are currently in the book of Romans.
16: We are in Romans chapter 10, and we're going to start in verse 5. This is coming from a prophetic focus. The context was, I'm going to gather you back one day and give you a new heart. But I don't want you to say, and this is what I've heard many people say in talking and sharing the Lord with people, I hear this a lot, or from time to time, is who can really know? Who can really know how to please God? I mean, one group says this, another group says that, and everybody's got their idea. I don't think anybody really knows for sure. Knowledge can't really be discovered or truly found out. And Moses is saying right here, don't say that. Because God has given his law as a revelation of his will. It's right there. It's come down from God to Moses, down Mount Sinai. It's a pretty dramatic story. And it's been presented. Now, don't say that God's word is afar off and we don't know what his will is. The commandment has been given to you and it can be done. How? How can it be done? Through a heart of faith. That's what he's saying here. It's in your mouth and in your heart. Now, Paul is going to explain that. Let's go back to Romans 10. He says, the righteousness of faith speaks in this way. Do not say in your heart, who will ascend into heaven? Who will ascend into heaven? How can I have a relationship with God? How can I have a connection with God? How can I know the will of God? Don't say that. Because that is to bring Christ down from above. That's to say that he didn't ascend. That's to say that the sacrifice wasn't accomplished, that when Jesus ascended into heaven, that he really didn't. You're bringing him back down and saying, that work wasn't finished. I can't have a relationship with God. He's in heaven. I'm on earth. We're so far apart. Who can have a relationship with God? Don't say that. It's been accomplished. It's a finished work. Or who will descend into the abyss? That is to bring Christ up from the dead. It hasn't been paid. The cross wasn't complete. That is to push aside the gift of God through his son and to say, no one can be saved. That, who can descend into the abyss to bring Christ back up from the dead? But what does it say? And here's the punchline. What does it say? The word is near you, in your mouth and in your heart. How does one receive God? How does one come connected to God? How does one become saved? And not only saved, but in fellowship or oneness with God. Here it is. This is it. Paul is spelling it out for us according to the word of God. It's from the heart, through the mouth. What did Jesus say? Out of the abundance of the heart, the mouth speaks. So if you want to know where someone's heart is at, just listen to them. Listen to what they talk about. What's the focus of their life? If it's bitterness, if it's wrath, if it's hate, that's not love. That's not Christ. They have no part of Christ. Oh, you can't judge someone's heart. You can. Jesus said it's connected to their mouth. Just listen. If you're in love with Jesus, that's what's going to spill out. That's what's going to come flooding out of your life. Not what so-and-so did to me last week. Did you hear what so-and-so did to me last week? I'm just so mad. I can't get over it. Let's get mad together. Let's talk about it for a while longer. It feels good. I'm feeling good. It feels good to be angry. Oh, let's get them. Let's get them. Here they are. Let's not say hi. Don't look. Don't look. Right? That's not Christ. That's not Christ's love. That's not coming from the Lord. Out of the abundance of the heart, the mouth speaks. And so it's in your mouth and in your heart. Salvation is where, that's where it's at. That's why you will be judged by your words. because your words bring life or they bring death. They bring grace and mercy, as James was talking about, or they bring a curse, hatred and bitterness and wrath. And so he says this, the word that is in your mouth and in your heart, that is the word of faith which we preach. The word of faith. What is the word of faith? Well, he defines it. It's not mysterious. It's right here. Let's go into verse 9. It just tells us exactly what the word of faith is. That if you confess with your mouth the Lord Jesus and believe in your heart that God has raised him from the dead, you will be saved. This is the word of faith. That if you would confess with your mouth the Lord Jesus. Now, don't think of it as two parts. There's the heart and there's the mouth, and you got to have both. No, what we just talked about is the explanation. It's one part. When your heart is changed, your mouth will change. It's just natural. What's in the heart comes flooding out. If it's hatred, cursings, and profanity, that's what's in there. You're just letting it out. It's got to come out. Some people hide it and they whisper it so they don't get in trouble with wherever they're at. Some people flaunt it. It's just, this is my heart. And just vomit on everybody. And you're just like, I got to go take a shower. But the word of Christ, that look at this, that if you confess with your mouth the Lord Jesus. Now, this is important. Paul is saying this is an important prerequisite for salvation. You must believe that Jesus is God. Whoa. You have to. If you fall short of that fact right there, and many, many religions do, it's what separates Christianity from all other religions, is what you do with Jesus. Is he God? Is he God? That is the crucial question. If he is not God, then he has no power to forgive sins or to be the Lord of your life, and he doesn't belong there. But if he is God, then he deserves to be the Lord of your life, and he has the power to forgive you your sins. It is absolutely crucial. To give you the context of why I come to this conclusion, that this statement, the Lord Jesus, that's the big one. It's his title. It's his position. It's who he is. He is the Lord. That word is Kyrios. Now, they would call a master of the house Lord, Kyrios. So, you know, you think, well, gosh, you know, they could have been the president, or in their days, Caesar. You would call Caesar Lord. Well, no, this is coming from a rabbi, a Jewish rabbi, who is telling you that you must call Jesus Kyrios when a Jew was careful to only worship one God. Now jump down to verse 13. This is going to bring the clarity. This is same subject, same topic. He says this, for whoever calls on the name of the Lord shall be saved. He is talking about this scripture in light of confessing Jesus as Lord. If you confess the Lord Jesus, okay, then whosoever shall call on the name of the Lord shall be saved. Same word, Kyrios, in the Greek. But he's quoting Joel chapter 2. And in Joel chapter 2, it's whosoever shall call on the name of Yahweh or Jehovah. It's the name of God, all capital letters in the Old Testament. So he is applying an Old Testament verse about God to Jesus specifically. So that's first argument in the context of the scripture there. This is important. It's absolutely foundational that we believe that Jesus is God. Now, there are those who say, well, yeah, he's God, but he's not man. He never was man. He was a phantom, a spirit. He never walked this earth. And that's ridiculous. You're not reading the Gospels and paying attention.

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3: Genesis 1:1 begins, "In the beginning, God created the heavens and the earth." John begins with, "In the beginning was the Word, and the Word was with God, and the Word was God." So he begins with this statement, and you say, well, who's the Word? Well, right after that, he says, "And the Word became flesh and dwelt among us, and we beheld his glory, the glory of the only begotten of the Father." And so Jesus' life and ministry was wrapped up in the evidence that he was God himself. And John does it two ways. He's very, very methodical about it. And he says, I'm going to convince you that Jesus is God by what he says. He claims to be God. He teaches as if he's God. He takes authority as if he's God. And so he gives us seven statements of Jesus in his ministry that says he's God. I am the light of the world. I am the resurrection and the life. I am the door. I am the good shepherd. These are statements that only God could make. And number two, not only by what he says, but by what he does. He does things only God can do. And so he gives us seven signs, miraculous signs from Jesus. The lame man walking, the blind seeing, the loaves and the fishes and multiplying to feed. The very first miracle, taking water, turning it into wine in an instant. Just like God created the heavens and the earth in just 7 days.
4: Well, that doesn't seem right. It takes a lot longer than 6 days to make something.
3: Yeah, that's human thinking. God took six water pots. This was on purpose. Fill these six water pots. Six water pots, 6 days. Now, I'm going to take water and I'm going to turn it into grape juice. No, I'm going to ferment it and make it wine in just an instant. The time that it takes you to fill them and then take the ladle and dip it in, it will be wine by then. And when the master of the ceremony tasted the wine, he says, "My goodness, that is the best wine I've ever tasted, ever, ever." Why would you save that for the end of the party? That's craziness. So John specifically choosing instances that prove Jesus is deity. Not only that, but Jesus said he's deity. That's been argued. I've heard people say, well, you know, Jesus never claimed to be God. Oh, you're not paying attention. You're not paying attention. Read this behind me. So John 6, Jesus is talking to the Sanhedrin who have rejected him as God. And that's why they're trying to kill him. They are mad. And they're still having this debate over his goodness and his authority and all this. And he's doing miracle after miracle in front of them, but they just are trying to get him on this point. John 8, verse 23 and 24, Jesus, that is, he said to them, "You are from beneath and I am from above. You are of this world and I am not of this world. Therefore, I said to you that you will die in your sins. For if you do not believe that I am he, you will die in your sins." Now, in the English language, you lose the force of this statement because what they've done, our translators, is for clarification, which did not bring clarification, they inserted the word he. It is not in the Greek. There is no masculine phrase there, he, word there. So it is simply I am. That is what he's saying. So it says this, "For if you do not believe that I am, you will die in your sins." Now, you know this is a big deal because Moses asked God, "God, what do I call you? What is your name? When people ask me who sent you, what do I say?" And God says to him,

0: I am. Tell them I am sent you. And so this is a big deal to the children of Israel. Now, let's get more specific. Same conversation, a little further down. Jesus says to them, Abraham rejoiced to see my day. And they said, the Jews said to him, you are not yet 50 years old, and have you seen Abraham? Jesus said to them, most assuredly I say to you, before Abraham was, I am. There it is. Translator's got it right. Same phrase, same exact phrase in the Greek. I am. Now, what's that, the big deal there? They took up stones to throw at him. But Jesus hid himself and went out of the temple, going through the midst of them, and so passed by. It was right after this, in John chapter 10, they have another run-in. They pick up stones to stone him, and Jesus says, for what work do you stone me? And they say, not for a work, but because you, being a man, claim to be God. And Jesus walked through their midst again. And he said, no one takes my life, but I lay it down of my own free will. You will not kill me the way you desire. You will get me the way I desire, what I've chosen. And it was crucifixion that God chose for his son for the sin of the world and not just for the sin of the Jew. Both were culpable, the Roman Empire and the Jewish people. The Jewish people turned him over to the Romans. The Romans crucified him. Both were responsible. The world is guilty before God in sin. And that is the way it played out. But here what Paul is saying in our text is you must believe that Jesus is Lord. If you fall short of that, you will die in your sins. You must believe Jesus for who he is. You must believe I am, is what Jesus is saying. And how important that is for us. And then the second part is from the heart. He says, believe in your heart that God has raised him from the dead. You will be saved. See, the resurrection is foundational. This is where you get the human tie. So Jesus is Lord, is his deity. The resurrection is his humanity. It's the physical resurrection of Jesus Christ. And you say, well, how can I believe that? I live 2,000 years later. How am I ever supposed to believe in the resurrection that somebody rose from the dead? I can't see it. I don't know it. This is where you go with it. Right to the scriptures. The word of God is the testimony of Jesus Christ. So you sit down and you're saying, I am having trouble believing in the resurrection. Read the Gospels. Read Paul's letters. They're all written by normal, everyday people who didn't believe at first and then were convinced that Jesus had risen from the dead. And why this is so important is because it's our evidence that our sins are forgiven, that historically, in time, Jesus rose up from the dead. The very body that was nailed to the cross was laid in a tomb, and it rose up. He rose up, and he walked out of that tomb. And because he did, our evidence is that we're going to do the same. That's my faith. I believe that God has raised him from the dead. And in believing that, I am saved. Humanly speaking, his body, physically, rose up back to life again. And his disciples sat with him and ate with him and stared at him and touched him and talked to him. And John even goes as far as I listened to his resurrected heartbeat. Yeah, it's pretty incredible. First John touched him, handled him, listened to him, gazed upon him, the resurrected Lord, the Lord of life. This is salvation. This is the foundation of the Christian faith. This is it, my brothers and sisters. The world will say what they say. They will argue what they argue, but would you rather be right with them or with God? Because they are at the mercy of God just like you and I. And so we stick with God, and it says, look, Jesus is Lord. He's the Son of God, God's Son sent to earth to die for my sins and your sins. I'm going to skip down to verse 11 here because we're going to end at verse 10, okay? So the scripture says, whoever believes on him will not be put to shame. This is an Old Testament quote in Isaiah, and what's important about this is notice that it says, whoever. It doesn't say every good Jew that believes on him will not be put to shame. It's an open statement, and it includes Gentiles. And that is the point that Paul's making. Verse 12 says, for there is no distinction between Jew and Greek, for the same Lord over all is rich to all who call upon him. God is rich to whoever would call upon him. So it's this open invitation for whoever. And he's saying it's right from the Old Testament in Isaiah 28. Whoever, do you want to be saved? Do you want the love of Christ? Do you want to be given eternal life, the riches of God in Christ Jesus offered to you? Then believe that Jesus is Lord. Confess with your mouth that Jesus is Lord. Believe in your heart that God has raised him from the dead. For whoever calls on the name of the Lord shall be saved. Another open invitation in the Old Testament. Joel chapter 2. Whoever would believe. Now, I want to close with 10. For with the heart one believes unto righteousness. You see, as I believe in my heart in the resurrection of Jesus Christ, I've read the evidence. I've read it. I've gone through the Gospels, and I went, man, these guys are not lying. They are telling the truth. I believe these are just ordinary guys that God intervened in their life. They met the Son of God. They walked with the Son of God. They watched him live. They saw him tragically taken and crucified from their perspective, but then boldly and powerfully rise again and spent time with him in his resurrection. When I read through that, I am strengthened in the power of God unto resurrection. It was prophesied before that. So there's tons of evidence that I can feed into my heart, into my life, that I may have a reasonable faith. That is a faith that it goes beyond science. It starts in science, that which I have observed in the Word of God, the textual science of the Word of God, and I leap from there into what it says being true. That's faith. Because have I died? Have I seen the glory of God yet? No, I'm still waiting in faith. But will I see according to the Scripture, which I believe with all my heart? Absolutely, yes and amen. So I believe in my heart unto righteousness, just like Abraham we've been talking about. Now, notice this. And with the mouth, confession is made unto salvation. This is when that heart conviction gets so deep, it starts to pour out of our lives with what we say and what we do. It's a heart deal. My heart is drawn to the Lord. It yearns for the Lord. And in yearning for the Lord, it yearns for you to know the Lord. And so I begin to confess with my mouth. Jesus said, if you confess me before men, I will confess you before my Father in heaven. If you deny me before men, I will deny you before my Father in heaven. It is so beautiful. And this is not just talking about a moment. You're like, hey, yeah, I was at the crusade and I heard the message and I was convicted and I got up and I went forward and I accept the Lord, so that's why I'm a Christian. That's totally true, but that's just a part of it. Because you're going to move in that truth the rest of your life. Yeah, we have lapses. Yeah, we go back and forth. That's what humanity is, right? We've sinned and fallen short of the glory of God and we struggle. We have doubts at times. But you know what? We keep coming back to the truth that Jesus is the Lord. He's the Son of God. He keeps bringing us back to that place of confessing in him and believing in him. That's what we're talking about, is a life patterned after Christ. I just keep coming to him. I just keep running. Yeah, life overwhelms me at times. I become so discouraged, I don't get out of bed on a Sunday morning. I just stay there curled up saying, nothing's worth getting out of bed today. I got to get up tomorrow. And we're discouraged, but the Lord restores our soul. He draws us back in and he strengthens us.
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13: I don't know what the pressure is that you are facing today, but God is using the pressure to form something valuable in you, something that will last. And his word to you is, be encouraged, be encouraged, be encouraged. The pressure you feel today is not the enemy of your purpose. It's the proof of your purpose. Pressure seems to always be God's roadmap for confirming his purposes over your life. It is like the roadmap. How do I know I'm on the right path? There's suffering. There's affliction. There's trials. There's heat. There's weight. I feel it all. And so we see the intensity of pressure all throughout the Bible, of the heat getting turned up in people's lives. Several people in the Bible. First of all, we got Moses. Moses in the Old Testament is dealing with intense pressure as he begins to live out his purposes of delivering the people of God from slavery of Egypt. Then we see the pressure of David. David's life, the pressure gets turned up when? When he starts answering the call to his purposes of being anointed as king of Israel. That's when the pressure got turned up. And then there's the book of Daniel and the prophet Daniel. Daniel had to deal with intense pressure when he was launched into the purpose of being the king of Babylon's national advisor. The pressure got turned on in his life when he began to live out the purpose. Then even in the New Testament, you see the apostle Paul. The pressure got turned up in his life immensely when he decided to take the gospel outside of the Jewish nation of Israel and take it to the Gentile nations, taking it to Rome and being a church planter. The pressure was so intense for the Apostle Paul that he writes this in 2 Corinthians, "We are hard-pressed on every side." I mean, every side we are pressed, like that carbon molecule underneath 350 trillion pounds of weight. We are hard-pressed on every, I can't escape this pressure. But we are not crushed. I'm struck down, but we're not destroyed. See this attitude? It's the pressure. It's how you handle pressure that really makes you or breaks you. And then we even see it with Jesus. Jesus started his ministry. He launched into his purpose, and he was underneath immense pressure when he started his public ministry. And I'm going to go over three quick bullet points of the pressure that Jesus model to us whenever there's a junction in your life and God is shifting the purpose or a new assignment for your purpose, whenever that junction is, there's going to be this amount of pressure that you're going to face. Whenever you do something new, there's the pressure. And so we're going to go ahead and look at the ministry of Jesus. We're in Luke chapter 3, and I just want you to see the progression of Jesus's life when he's about ready to launch into his purpose. In Luke chapter 3, of why he came. Luke chapter 3, verse 23 says this, 21, sorry. When all the people were being baptized, Jesus was baptized too. And as he was praying, heaven was opened, and the Holy Spirit descended upon him in bodily form like that of a dove. And so, what are you seeing right here? You are seeing presence. Again, presence precedes purpose. And so the presence of God in Holy Spirit form is being manifested in the moment. So we see the presence of God upon him. And a voice from heaven said, "You are my son, whom I love. With you I am well pleased." Before you launch out into your purpose, you're getting the affirmation of the Father. And I said this a couple weeks ago. A lot of us are trying to perfect our purpose in order to get appreciation from our Father because we never got it. Jesus receives the affectionate affirmation of the Father before he could prove anything. So what do you see here? You see the presence. Now notice this. Jesus himself was only about 30 years old when he began his ministry. When he began his ministry, now he's moving towards purpose. And so you see right here, presence precedes purpose. Another way of saying it is presence always leads to your purpose. And so purpose then leads you to pressure. Notice as we go to now verse 23 again. Now Jesus himself was about 30 years old when he began his ministry. All right, I'm going to start my ministry. I'm going to start my purpose. All right. Jesus, full of the Holy Spirit, left the Jordan and was led by the Spirit's presence into the wilderness. Wait, what? No, we're just starting off my purpose. Welcome to the wilderness. Because a lot of you guys won't start your purpose because you don't know of the detailed plans of that purpose. And so you feel like you're in the wilderness trying to figure out what step to take next. Billy, I would start that business if I just knew what step to take next. Billy, I would do this if I just really knew the detailed plan of that first, second, third, fourth, fifth, sixth, 20th step. Then I would step out in faith and then I would do it. Well, then there's no faith. There's no faith. You're about ready to step into the wilderness. The wilderness of the pressure that comes with purpose. But not only was it in the wilderness, that's bad enough. Now for 40 days, he was tempted by the devil. That's more pressure. So you got the pressure of the wilderness. Now you got the pressure of Satan himself, putting all that pressure. And he ate nothing during those 40 days. And so he was hungry. And so pressure comes from purpose. Purpose puts a target on your back. Purpose will put a target on your back. Purpose creates pressure points in your life. For Jesus, it was him being led into the wilderness first. The wilderness first. What does wilderness symbolize? Wilderness symbolizes loneliness, isolation, barrenness. And so it is when God gives you a purpose for your life. It's lonely. It is lonely. It is filled with isolation. It is barren. A lot of times, because you're feeling the weight of the pressure and walking it all alone. And it's not because you're off track, it's because you're being set apart. And people will not share your same passion for your purpose. So when no one else understands the calling of God for your life, will you keep moving forward, even if it's by yourself, in the wilderness? Nobody, listen. Your wilderness experience is different than mine. Your wilderness experience is different than the person sitting next to you, even if it's your spouse. I know you share some of the wilderness together as being a married couple, if you're married in here, but it's completely different because God is doing individual diamonds all over this room. So all of you at some point or another are feeling the weight of the pressure, the fiery trials of the pressure, because you alone, not you and your spouse, you alone will stand before the Lord. You alone will give an account for your life. And God's saying, did you become that diamond? Did you have the pressure form the diamond in you that's already placed within you? I see the value in you. And so wilderness always symbolizes loneliness, a little form of isolation. How come people aren't as excited about this business as I am? How come people aren't as excited about this? How many of you guys know? Nobody in here should be probably more passionate about Radiant Church than me. Just because of my calling as being the shepherd of this house. Therefore, guess what? There are pressures that I feel alone that other people will not. Same thing with Bayside. Same thing with House of Bread. Same thing with Destiny Church. Whoever the lead shepherd is, how many of you guys know we need to be praying for our pastors? We got to be praying for our pastors, amen? And so guess what? It's lonely. Talk to any pastor. There are battles. There are loneliness. There's this wilderness experience that every pastor, every shepherd, every business owner experiences. But not only does wilderness symbolize loneliness and isolation, wilderness also symbolizes pressure points of starvation. Did you know hunger always reveals desire? You see, God uses the wilderness to strip you down and to starve you from everything that's comfortable. And he does this to see if you're more hungry for the purposes he's placed within you than the comforts and the delicacies that this world has to offer you. There's always a cost for you to live out your purpose. When starting your purpose and starting this church, I had to say goodbye to a lot of comforts that I was used to. Lots of comforts. We can't go out and eat the way we used to. We can't do this the way we used to. And if you're starting a new business, this motto used to always run with me. If you don't work, you just don't eat, man. You don't produce, you don't know results, you're not going to eat. And so you say goodbye to the comforts. You can't go to the restaurants like you used to. We got to cut back on this, cut back on this, cut back on this. Can't afford gas, can't do this. Took a massive pay cut doing this. Starting the business, everything was comfortable before, but now I'm going to step out into the new. Guess what? Things start starving. Things start going into starvation mode. All the comfort in your life starts getting tight and narrow. Like, why is this? It's pressure. I'm feeling pressure. Are we going to make it? Oh, you're going to make it. You're going to make it. You're going to make it. So when everything is starving in your life, and I mean everything, will your hunger for the purpose still remain? Will your hunger for, again, a lot of people aren't ready for their purpose. A lot of people aren't ready for their purpose because they still love the comfort of the delicacies that this world provides for them. And so point number one is pressure comes from purpose, but point number two is that pressure reveals your strength. Pressure will reveal your strength. Pressure did not break Jesus in weakness. Rather, pressure revealed his strength in weakness. Pressure revealed the strength of Jesus in his weakness. We see this as the devil begins to tempt Jesus with three pressure points. Verse 3 of chapter 4, the devil said to him, "If you're the Son of God, tell this stone to become bread." You see, Jesus now first feels the pressure point to choose self-comfort above his purpose. Jesus is feeling the pressure point of choosing self-comfort above purpose. Turn these stones into bread. Had Jesus turned these stones into bread, we would not have a new definition for bread of why we take communion. Jesus is the bread of life. And so what is he doing? The Satan is saying, I want you to misuse your authority, and I want you to fund your own comfort. I want you to self-preserve yourself with the delicacies of what this world would have to offer and misappropriate your power for selfish gain so you can satisfy your own comfort. It's all about comfort. And food always seems to be the delicacy that people all over this world stumble with. Think about this. If you remember, hunger and the comfort of food caused the nation of Israel to abort their purposes of going to the promised land. They wanted the comfort of bread, then they wanted the comfort of steak, then they wanted the comfort of going back to Egypt. That way they could be comfortable with what they would eat, because this wilderness experience for decade now after decade after decade, which was not God's plan, but it was because of their stubborn hearts of wanting the comfort of Egypt above the purpose of the promised land. We see the same thing with Enoch. What did he do? For the comfort of a bowl of soup, he gave away his purposes. Esau. For the comfort of a bowl of soup, he gave away his purposes in God. Let me ask you, when you're living out your purpose and you're just desperately wanting that comfort, what are you going to do to self-soothe yourself in God's will? Or are you going to take things out of his will and appropriate it to your life, and in the process, you abort the purposes for God in your life? So what did Jesus do? Jesus demonstrated unrelenting dependence on God, even though he really wanted. I mean, it was a real temptation. Most of us in here don't go outside kicking rocks and going, man, I would love to turn that into a Hawaiian roll. Man, I would love to turn that into sourdough bread. I mean, most of us aren't tempted that way. This was a real pressure point for Jesus. Will you choose comfort above purpose? But Jesus responded in strength. Jesus said, I'm going to be dependent upon God. He said, it is written, man will not live on bread alone. You know what? If I starve out here in the wilderness living out my purpose, then so be it. Then so be it, because the purpose is greater than a temporary flare of satisfaction with self-comfort. Pressure point number two comes with the second temptation of Jesus. It's this. Jesus felt the pressure point to compromise to get ahead in his purpose. To compromise to get ahead in his purpose. Luke 4, the devil led him up to the high place and showed him in an instant all the kingdoms of the world. And he said to him, I will give you all their authority, all the splendor. It has been given to me, and I can give it to anyone I want. If you worship me, it will be all yours. Now, we're not talking about full-on ritualistic cutting of animals and sacrificing and shouting and dancing to the devil here. The word worship here means simply this. Satan's saying, just make it simple. You don't need to sing me praises. You don't need to bow down and just start shouting, I'm a Satan worshiper. What is Satan saying? He's all I want you to do is just bend the knee to me. Just bend it. So it's not, the temptation is not like how we did worship this morning and we have song and instruments. That's not that type of worship. This is just simply, hey, guess what? You can shortcut the process, Jesus. You don't need to experience the crown of thorns before receiving the crown of glory. You don't need to receive the crown without the crucifixion. And so again, he says, I will give you all the influence that what you already want without the cross, without the suffering. And this is the pressure point we all feel. We say yes to God's purposes, but then the pressure comes to avoid the sufferings. Even though the Bible, I had you guys say it earlier, what is it? That we give glory in the sufferings because it produces perseverance and perseverance character, and character hope, and hope does not disappoint us. And so Jesus responds underneath this pressure and reveals the strength of unwavering devotion to God. In other words, he said, I'm not going to shortcome the process. I'm not going to cut corners. I am realizing that I can't have the glory without the cross. So Jesus says, it is written, worship the Lord your God and serve him only. I mean, Jesus is at a weak point right here. He hasn't even started healing people yet. Hasn't started teaching. Hasn't started delivering people out of darkness. Hasn't started breaking demonic chains over people's lives. But he's in the purpose. He's in the wilderness. He's feeling the pressure points. And then we see the third pressure point. The third pressure point is for him to prove himself outside the bounds of his purpose by doing something foolish. In other words, he's putting a pressure point of a defeated mindset onto Jesus. It's the suffering. In other words, is the suffering really worth it? Is this thing of purpose, this dream that you have in your heart, is it really worth it? You know, I've suffered so much for so long. I heard God's voice in the beginning. This is my son in whom I'm well pleased. But now it just feels like all I hear is Satan in my head. Give up, throw in the towel, bend your knee. You're done with this. And so the temptation is, man, if I could just prove myself, if I can just prove my worth outside of this circle, I know that I could go ahead and make a lot more money out here. I know that I could go ahead and run from this calling. I know I could do that job. I know I could do that job. I know I could prove myself here. I know I can prove myself here. And God says, nope. Jesus says, nope, nope, nope. Not gonna do it. Not gonna bow the knee. Not gonna do it. I'm gonna just grit it out. Everybody say, God, give me grit. The devil told him to Jerusalem, let him to Jerusalem. Had him stand. Everybody use the word stand. Say stand. Stand on the highest point of the temple. If you're the Son of God, prove it. Throw yourself down from here. The strength of Jesus is revealed. Now, he did not need to prove a word that was already spoken. He stood strong at the security of his baptism. Nope, I know my Father. And so what does he respond? He says, no, I'm not going to put the Lord God to test and try to prove that he is and I am Almighty God. I'm not going to prove myself outside of the purpose that God has for me. And so what do we see here? We see that pressure always comes after purpose, but pressure is released in your life specifically to magnify the strength of God in your life. But number three, pressure proves that you were built to stand strong. You see, Satan led Jesus to a high point in Jerusalem and said, stand here and jump. He used the word stand. Well, what do we use when we have to hear these lies and confront the enemy of our soul that says, give up on your purpose, throw it all away. Don't you miss the good old life? You know, when you're starting a new business, don't you miss, like, remember you could just go to the movies all the time and, you know, you could go to any restaurant maybe that you desired. And remember when you used to do all this stuff, but now you're doing a new adventure and you're starving. You kind of want that comfort, and the suffering's not really worth it. Just kind of let's see if we can cut corners and get ahead with your purpose and not go through the process of really being sick. How many guys know this day and age, people don't want to put in the work. They want to shortchange everything to get to the process to experience the glory and say, I don't want the cross all along. So these are all temptations of the devil for us to throw in God's purposes for our life and whatever adventure he has set for you. But Ephesians 6 tells us to stand strong. And so pressure proves that you were built to stand strong, to stand your ground and conquer. Ephesians chapter 6 says this, therefore we put on the full armor of God so that when the day of evil comes, you may be able to stand your ground. Remember when the enemy said, I want you to stand on top of Jerusalem. I want you to stand on the cliff of death. I want you to throw it all away. Nope, I'm going to stand my ground. And after you have done everything to, let's try this again. And you may be able to, and after you have done everything to, stand. Then stand firm. Okay, so we got stand firm then with the sword of the Spirit, which is the word of God. And again, why do people collapse underneath pressure? And I get it. I feel the pressure too. And sometimes I collapse underneath the pressure. I get it. I have my weak moments. But I know this. The times when I stand firm by using the sword of the Spirit, which is the word of God, when I declare this thing with my mouth, something miraculous happens. The devil kind of just leaves me alone. God is lifted up. My faith is lifted up, and I go, you know what? I have a renewed focus in my purpose. Yeah, I don't care that things are hard right now. I don't care that there's tension right now. I don't care that there might be relational friction in my life right now. I don't care that, you know, the comforts and the delicacies of this world, I'm suffering right now, because I see the end result. And the suffering that I'm going through right now for living out my purpose, it's going to be well worth it, because the purpose always leads to influencing other people for his kingdom and changing lives. But it comes at the sacrifice, and it comes with the crucible of going through the hardship to experience it. What did Jesus do? He stand firm with the sword of the Spirit, which is the word of God. And notice he says, it is written. That means it is written in the Bible. He said it. He didn't think it. He said it. He didn't think it in his head. He said it. It is written. Man will not live on bread alone, but on every word that proceeds from the mouth of God. It is written. I am not bowing my knee to you, because it is written in the word. Worship the Lord your God and serve him only. And so what is Jesus doing? He's modeling to us how to stand our ground so we can accomplish God's purposes for our life and endure and realize that we were built for pressure. Why? Because we were built for glory. But the glory always comes after the crucible, the fiery furnace, the weight, the heat of pressure. You're not gonna give up. I wanna encourage you, God's not done with you. I wanna encourage you this morning, he's not done with your business. He's not done with your health. He's not done in your marriage. He's not done with your kids' lives. He's not done with all the people of influence that you have yet to meet in your life. You're not done. You might be feeling pressure, but the pressure has a purpose, and that purpose is to impact, radically shift and change people's lives with the gospel of Jesus. And God's called you to be the forerunner in whatever assignment he has for you. Realtor, construction worker, business owner, whatever it is, God has a purpose for your life. And that purpose, although it might be hurtful, although it might be painful, the pressure is worth it because God has built you to last. Amen? Amen. So let's review, and I'll bring closure right now. Presence leads to purpose. Purpose then leads to pressure. And I'm going to give you a cliffhanger for next week. Pressure then leads to power. Notice when Jesus came back, Jesus returned after the pressure points in the power of the Spirit. You don't want to miss next week's message, because all this pressure leads to power in your empowerment. Amen.
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1: Welcome to In the Word with Pastor Mike Warren of Gold Country Calvary Chapel in Grass Valley. Enjoy walking verse by verse through the book of Hebrews with its main theme of Jesus Christ being the absolute supremacy to angels and prophets, and Christ's sacrificial death on the cross is superior to temple sacrifices. The writer encourages the Jewish followers of Christ not to return to the practices, but to trust Him, even through persecution. Now, here's Pastor Mike.
3: Let us be diligent and desirous and eager for this rest, that we should enter into this rest, lest any man fall after the same example of unbelief, those who wouldn't enter into God's rest, although God sent Moses and He sent Aaron, you know, and all of the signs. He destroyed their enemies at the parting of the Red Sea. He led them by night by a pillar of fire, by day by a cloud of smoke. He provided water and food for them, and they still didn't believe. He said, so they just didn't trust in His provision. And then it says this, for the Word of God. Now He's going to get to the point, and you're hearing it this morning, and it will cut you to the core. Now, here's what we're going to see. The Word of God, that's what we learned on Wednesday night, that we're sowing these seeds. And the seed is the Word of God. And everything that is necessary for life is in the seed. The only thing the seed needs to bring life is fertile soil. And He told us the four kinds of soil that the seed can fall on. And it may be falling on those four kinds of soils as we're here this morning. As we have these 20 satellite churches, and as we're out going out over radio and internet and all of the things we have, as we're preaching the gospel, we're sowing seeds. And the seed has life in itself. It's the Word of God. But if it falls on hard ground, it says Satan will just come and snatch it away. Or if it falls in shallow ground, it goes in, but it doesn't go deep, and it springs up, and the sun beats on it, and it withers away. Or if it falls in thorny ground, it goes in and somewhat deep, but as it springs up, it says that the cares of this life, the lust of the flesh, the lust of things, the pride of life chokes it out. But He said if it falls in fertile ground, and generally the fertile ground is a person who comes broken and just says, Lord, I'm a mess. I'm broken. The ground is broken up. And I have need of something that has to come from outside of me to me. And God puts the seed of life in you. And it germinates and it grows. And here He's saying, listen carefully, the Word of God is living. It's alive. And it is powerful. And it's sharper than any two-edged sword. This is the Machaira. This is not the broadsword that the Roman soldier carried on his back. There was a broadsword about 3 feet long that Roman soldiers carried, and it had a sheath that went into their back. And then they had a shield with a spear that was seated in the shield. And then they had the Machaira, which is the short 18-inch sword, and it was double-edged. And it was for piercing. It was for when you got up close, you stabbed somebody. You didn't slash at them. You didn't cut them. You stabbed them. The broadsword was for cutting people in two. And in fact, some of you ladies plug your ears. But I've read a lot of stories about wars in those days. And listen, the broadsword was known for splitting a man from the top of his head right down through his crotch and making two pieces. And God's Word can do that too. He can open you up. But this is for piercing. Because it pierces. And how many have sat under the teaching of God's Word and you're being pierced, you're being challenged? Maybe even this morning you're broken and your life is a mess. And Jesus saying, just come to Me. And now there's this battle going on inside of you. But that means I have to acknowledge I'm a mess. Well, whether you acknowledge it or not, you are a mess. The rest of us see it. We're not judging. Just go to the great physician. He'll fix it. For the Word of God is quick, it's living, it's powerful, it's sharper than any two-edged sword. It pierces even to the dividing of sunder the soul and the spirit. It bypasses, He's going to tell us, the joint and the marrow. It bypasses the physical, it bypasses the intellect, and it goes right into the heart. And it is a discerner of the thoughts and intents of the heart. As you're sitting right now, the Word of God is cooking in you. And if you're proud, it's telling you, stop being proud. If you're broken, it's saying, come to Me. I'll fix it. I'll heal it. Or if you're trying to earn your salvation, you're laboring like some religious person, Jesus saying, what could you do? What could you possibly do that would impress me? Stop it. Just come to me. Take my yoke upon you. My yoke is easy. My burden is light. You'll find rest for your souls. Because this salvation cannot be earned. You couldn't earn it in 1,000 lifetimes. Because the only thing that can purchase this salvation is the blood of my Son. And He did it. And all I'm asking you to do is come. Come receive that forgiveness. Come and receive that healing. Come receive that peace. Come and receive that forgiveness. And the Word of God, when we hear that, goes down deep into us. Neither is there any creature, listen carefully, that is not manifest in His sight. You're not hiding anything from Him. You can be here and be stubborn and say, I'm just not going to do it. You think that He doesn't see that? He doesn't hear that? Or you could be here play acting. That's what the word hypocrite means. Acting like you're a Christian outside when you're not on the inside. Because you're trying to impress people. Listen, religious people are the biggest hypocrites. You know why I know that? Because Jesus said it. Jesus said to the Pharisees, you're like whitewashed sepulchers. You look good on the outside, but inside you're full of dead men's bones. No, drag that carcass, as it were, to Jesus and let Him fix the inside. And then you'll have peace, rest for your souls. But listen, you're not fooling anybody. You're certainly not fooling Him. In fact, he goes on to say, listen carefully, but all things are naked and they are open. The word means they are laid bare unto the eyes of Him in whom we have to do. You're not kidding Him at all. You might be kidding the people around you. You might even be kidding yourself, but you're not kidding Him. He knows that you're broken. He knows that you're in need. He knows you can't do it yourself. And He's waiting patiently for finally you to throw up your hands and say, I give up. You know, it's the whole thing with Jacob wrestling with the Lord all night long. I'm just going to hang in here. I'm going to do it. I'm going to huff and puff. And I'm going to, you know, and I'm just going to, I'm going to. And finally, the Lord wears him down and he gives up. And so he touches his hip. And so that day on, he walks with a limp and he changed his name from dirty, rotten thief to he who is ruled by God. So if you're here this morning and you're fighting it, give up. Just come to Jesus. If you're religious and you think it's in religion, come to Jesus. Here's what he says about the word in John 12:48. He that rejecteth me. Listen, there's decisions being made. You know, we're in 25 different countries. I ran into a guy the other day doing a funeral memorial service out in North San Juan. He was the caretaker of the cemetery. And when I introduced myself, I said, I'm Mike Warren. I'm here to do the service. He goes, Mike Warren from the radio, Mike Warren? Because I listen to you every Sunday. We're sowing seed. And we're telling people you can be forgiven. You can have peace. You can have hope. And when that word goes into their heart, they're making decisions. But your heart is laid open before the Lord. And He's saying, come to me. But I don't want to come. Well, then don't come. Keep trying to fix it yourself. You know, it's interesting when you have kids and then have grandkids, when they bring a broken toy to you. Grandpa, can you fix it? Sure, give it to me. Let me get my tools out. I remember that we bought this model of a Shelby for Jotham, and you know, they were home on furlough from Africa, and we're at the kitchen table, and so I'm trying to show him, and he said, well, I can't do this. I said, well, let me show you. And he said, okay, I got it. He'd grab it back out of my hand, and he'd, oh, I can't do this. And then I tried him, and he'd grab it back out of my hand. He still has that model to this day. Pray for him. He's headed to Jerusalem, to Israel, to go to Bible college. He leaves in a few weeks. But this is when he was young. And I was laughing because so often I'm just that way with the Lord. Lord, I'm broken. I can't fix this. Can you fix it? Yeah, let me have it. And then when he starts working on it, we drag it back out of his hand. No, I got it now. I got it. I get it. Having begun in the Spirit, are you now made perfect through the flesh? No. Give it to him and leave it there. And he'll fix it. And so in John 12:48, it says, he that rejecteth me and receiveth not my words hath one that judgeth him. There's somebody that is judging. If it ain't me, I offered you salvation. The word that I have spoken, the same shall judge him in the last days, in the day of judgment. Why? Because you heard and you were given an opportunity to come to Jesus and be healed or try to do it yourself. And so he's saying the word of God is quick, it's powerful, it's sharper than any two-edged sword. It will go right down. And by the way, it plants seed. 1 Peter 1:23 says,

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3: In fact, in Psalms 56:8, listen to this one. Thou tellest my wanderings. That's Old King James. Maybe your New King James or a more modern translation say, God has numbered your failures. You think he doesn't know you? Maybe this week you did something stupid. How many did something stupid this week? Don't say what it is. Just raise your hand. You sinned. You did something stupid. How many? Just me? I'm the only one? And you promised, Lord, I'm never going to do that again. I am so sorry. He said, well, I love your heart. And it's good that you have that heart. But that was only 937 of the 2 million times you're going to make that mistake. What? But I don't want to make it anymore. Well, I know. I search the heart. Man looks on the outward appearance. I look on the heart. But listen what he goes and says in Psalms 56:8. Thou hast numbered my wanderings, my failures. Put thou my tears into thy bottle. I see your heart. When you sin, how it breaks you. I know that you're going to fail again. And I see how the Spirit works in you and brings that conviction and that repentance. Are they not in thy book? Do you not remember my tears? How many cried tears this week of repentance? And just brokenness and saying, Lord, what's wrong with me? The things I want to do, like Paul said, I find myself not doing the things I should be doing. I don't, oh wretched man. I find that there's a law when I want to do good. Evil is present. How many have had that struggle of Romans chapter 7? But yet at the end of the day, Paul was able to say, but God, you know, he has delivered me. Romans 8:1 says, there is now therefore no condemnation. God's not condemning you. You do a good enough job of condemning yourself. In fact, there's sometimes I go to shave my face and say, devil, you can take a day off. I'll beat myself up today. You don't even have to hang out. Send your demons away. You probably got other people to bug. Maybe you need to be bugging somebody else. Maybe Bill Chappelle needs to be bugged or the two Georges in the church. Somebody else needs to be bugged today. I got it. I will condemn myself all day long. How many have been there? There is now therefore no condemnation to those who are in Christ. Stop it. Because that's not how Jesus sees you. Listen carefully as we close our study out this morning. Neither is there any creature that is not manifest in his sight, but all things are naked, and they are laid open unto the eyes of him with whom we have to do. Seeing then, we're not hiding anything from him. Seeing then that we have a great high priest. The job of the priest was to put his hand on God and upon the people. We have a daysman. We have a mediator. The great high priest, Jesus Christ, that is passed into the heavens. Jesus, the Son of God. Let us hold fast the profession of our faith. Because he has purchased for us salvation and forgiveness. Now watch what he says in verse 15 and 16 as we close out our study this morning. For we have not a high priest which cannot be touched with the feelings of our infirmities. Now there's a double negative in the Greek here. So let me read it to you and we'll unpack it. For we have not a high priest which cannot be. It's a double negative. He's saying, listen, I'm trying to make a point that Jesus Christ knows what you're going through. Jesus Christ knows what has tempted you. Jesus Christ knows everything, every feeling, every anxiety, every fear, every difficulty, every trouble, every depression, everything you've gone through, he knows it. He senses it. He feels it. That's why he can be, this is the second time he's told us this, he can be a faithful high priest to present our case before the Father. For we have not a high priest which cannot be touched with the feelings and of our infirmities, but was in all points tempted like as we are. What have you gone through? Are you men dealing with lust and battling with it and just wondering what's wrong? Or are you dealing with materialism? Or are you dealing with pride? Maybe unforgiveness? Maybe your family members have rejected you. Listen, they didn't just reject Jesus. They thought he was out of his mind. His mother and his brothers went to get him one time because they just thought he'd lost his mind.

0: Have you lost family members? Have you been falsely accused? What is it right now? I want you to think for a moment. What is it you're going through right now, this moment, that's a difficulty? And maybe you're saying, Lord, you just don't understand. Oh, really? There's nothing you're going through or have gone through or will go through that I haven't gone through. In all points, I'm tempted just as you are. The only difference is I didn't sin so that I could be the perfect sacrifice for your sins. Because we have this high priest who understands us. How many times have you sat alone and say, nobody knows, I can't even share it with anybody, I'm so broken, I'm so hurting inside, who would even understand? And my friends, they don't want to listen to it anymore. My family, they're tired of it. But there is one who will never be tired of it, who loves you with an everlasting love. And by the way, he's the only one who can fix it. People can't fix it. Books won't fix it. Counselors won't fix it. Drugs won't fix it. That's what they want to do when you go to a psychologist. No, Jesus says, I stand willing and ready if you will bring it to me to fix it. That's why in Revelation 3 says, I stand at the heart's door and I knock. And if you'll open up, I will come in and I will sup with you and you with me. What he's saying is, I'll come in fellowship and I'll fix it. You know the famous picture of Jesus standing at the door? When it was first painted, they put it in an art gallery, and the painter was standing there observing it with other people. It was an opening time for it. And one of the guys, another famous artist came up and said, well, you kind of messed up on that picture. And the guy says, well, what do you mean I messed up on it? Well, you didn't put a door handle on it. You got Jesus knocking, but there's no door handle on the door. He said, I did not mess up. You see, that door can only be open from the inside. Jesus can't open it. He won't open it. But if you will open it, he will come in and he'll fix it. He guarantees he'll fix it. We have a high priest who's passed into the heavens. See, he's bringing this point up because when we get into chapter 5, they're going to say to him, well, wait a minute. How can he be a priest? Because he's of the tribe of Judah. He's not of the tribe of Levi. And then Paul is going to say, but he is from a priesthood that is far more ancient than the Levitical priesthood. He's from the priesthood of Melchizedek. And we'll get greater insight in chapter 7, 8, 9, and 10 about this Melchizedek priesthood, which was a Christophany of Christ appearing as Abraham comes from the battle, pays tithes, and Melchizedek brings out communion and serves communion to the father of faith, Abraham. He goes, no, he's of a more ancient priesthood than Levitical. That's why Aaron was just a man. The one who's interceding for us is God. So he says, as we close out, listen, for we have not a high priest which cannot be touched with the feelings of our infirmities. Think for a moment, are you broken here this morning? Are you broken here this morning? Is there something going on in your life that you can't share with anybody else? But it is bringing anxiety and pain into your heart, into your life. There's one who already knows it. You're not hiding it from him. He just says, come to me. All you who labor and are burdened down, I will give you rest. Take my yoke. My yoke is easy, my burden is light, and you'll find rest for your souls. We have a high priest. For we have not a high priest which cannot be touched with the feelings of our infirmities, but in all points, in every aspect, was tempted, went through the same trouble, like as we are, only without sin. Because of, he says, let us therefore come boldly. He says to us, listen, you can come unto me to receive help and mercy in a time of need. What's he talking about? In a time of great failure, a time of great need, the door's open. You can come. Come boldly unto the throne of grace. It doesn't say the throne of power, the throne of holiness, the throne of righteousness, anything that would intimidate us. But he says, come to my throne of grace. How many need grace this morning? How many need God to pour out something on you that you don't deserve? How many think this morning they deserve something? You know, I often tell people, and I've had people get mad and leave the church because I've said this, and I'm just going to say it again in case we just need to weed it out a little bit, because when everybody comes back from vacation, we're having a hard time with it. We're going to have to buy some more chairs. We've been talking about that in the hour. I don't want to buy any more chairs. So I want to tell you this morning, you know what you deserve outside of Jesus? The wrath of God. Can you say, outside of Jesus, I deserve the wrath of God? Can you say that this morning? Outside of Jesus, I deserve what? The wrath of God. But in Christ Jesus, He has given me all things that pertain to life, this life, and godliness in this life. Every spiritual blessing comes to us. Read Ephesians chapter 1 when you go home. There's 7 blessings there. See if you can figure out which ones they are. The last one is that you're sealed by the Holy Spirit of promise. It's the engagement ring. Jesus said, I'm going to seal you because I'm coming back for you. But all of these things come to us in Christ Jesus. Why do we not go to Him then when we're broken? Why do we not go to Him when we faceplant? Why do we not go to Him when our whole world's coming unwound around us? No, we try to cobble it together and patch it together and put a little duct tape on this because we read it, it's Gorilla Tape, it's supposed to hold. And you try to tape your life back together and it doesn't hold, does it? Because the only one that can fix it is Jesus. And this is what Paul is saying. Why would you go back to religion? Let us therefore come boldly unto the throne of grace, that we may obtain. In the Greek, it's a definite. It's not a might be, could be, should be. You will obtain mercy. What do you need God to touch in your life today to heal? Are you struggling in your marriage? Maybe you're sitting here and your wife or husband's left you. Maybe you're going through a divorce. Or listening, going through a divorce. Maybe you've been ensnared again in drugs and alcohol. Maybe something's gone on. I don't know. But you're broken. And you don't know how to fix it. And the reason you don't know how to fix it is because you can't fix it. So let us come boldly unto the throne of grace that we might obtain mercy. And find the grace, the only thing that can help in this time of great need. Jesus doesn't ask us to do it. In fact, He knows we can't do it. And you're not kidding Him by trying to hide it, because your life is an open book before Him. And all He's saying to you, I already see it. I already know it. I'm just asking you to bring it. Confess it. Acknowledge. Give it to me. Come to my throne of grace. And you'll find mercy. And you'll find the grace that can help in a time of need. No, we want to go be religious. Or we want to walk away and say that there's nothing wrong. I got to go back into the world. And neither one of those things help. You can run to the church. You can run to religion. It's not going to help it. Or you can run to the world and it ain't going to help you. There's only one place that we can run to in a time of need. And that's the throne of grace. Oh, and by the way, Jesus ripped the door off so you can come boldly. Amen? Bold. How many need to go boldly to the throne of grace today? How many need something? I would encourage you as your pastor. You'll find forgiveness. You'll find healing. You'll find hope. You'll find peace. But you find it in the person of Jesus Christ. You won't find it anyplace else or anything else. Amen?
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1: Hi, I'm Todd Jacobs with Colson Fellows. And Father, I ask today that as there are many, many people who would be hearing this, who are struggling in life, needing answers to questions, issues that they're facing, circumstances in their own lives or the lives of those that they love, they're looking for truth. And Father, I pray that as they seek truth, you would respond to them as you are always faithful to do. I pray, Lord, that answers would come, that decisions would come. Father, that strength would come to those who would line up behind your word and your truth. Speak to us, Lord. We're your creation. We're your children. And we need to hear from you, Father. In Jesus' name, amen.
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9: 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The passion and desire of Way of Grace is that you might come to a saving knowledge of God through His Son, the Lord Jesus Christ, which is eternal life. The Lord Jesus Christ is the answer to all of our problems in this world, and He's the only way into the world that's yet to come. May today's message help you to see Him coming in the volume of the book that is written of Him, the Bible. Now, here's Pastor Adrian.
10: Good afternoon, Way of Grace. If you are not there already, please turn to the 8th chapter of the book of Hebrews. This new covenant that the Hebrew writer is referring to is referring to you. If you are here today with a circumcised heart, this new covenant that the Hebrew writer is referring to is not based on pedigree. It's not based on bloodline or heritage or nation of origin. It is not based on the flesh, but it's based on the saving work of the Spirit. And it is to all who have had their stony hearts taken out and have been given hearts of flesh. If that describes you today, then the promises of the new covenant are all yours because of what Jesus Christ did. Therefore, the new covenant should move our eyes away from being fixed on a physical plot of land, namely Israel, and it should fix our eyes on the true Israel of God, which is none other than Jesus Christ. Being in Christ makes you a true Jew. I hope to get to that today, Lord willing. To be in Christ, to be born again, to have a new heart, to believe the gospel, is to be a true Jew. And therefore, you have every right to see these promises as being made to you. If you look at the title, if you open your outline at the top left, the title of the message is as thus. It says, "The Imperfections of the Old and the Perfection of the New." Paul is writing to Jewish Christians who are converted from Judaism to the gospel, Judaism to Christ, but as we've said before, are tempted to go back to Judaism. Now, this is about 6 years before the destruction of Jerusalem. For a historical context, this is 64, 65 A.D., we've learned when we went through the Olivet Discourse on Friday nights that Jerusalem was destroyed in what year, saints? 70 A.D. Who did that? God did. God did. God moved the Roman army and the Roman Titus to go in and destroy Jerusalem. In order for us to no longer look to a physical temple, but to look to the true temple of God, which is Jesus Christ. Jesus himself said in John 2, verses 19 through 21, destroy this what? Temple, and I will what? Raise it up again. The temple you're to be looking at and fixated on is not in Palestine. It's in Jesus. Jesus is God dwelling among men in the flesh of Christ. Christ is the tabernacle of the true and the living God. And he has for us entered into the heavenly tabernacle. We're going to talk about that right now. And that would underscore the perfection of the new covenant, because under the old covenant, the priest could never get up there. The priests under the old covenant, at best, the best they could do is enter into a building. And on that special day of Yom Kippur, once a year, they could enter into the back of the building. But they could not enter into the direct heavenly presence of God. Only Jesus could. So let's work our way through and see if God will reveal some beautiful things to us today. Go to point one on your outline. We're in Hebrews chapter 8. Hebrews chapter 8. And point one in your outline should read like this. It should say, Christ, the surpassing and superior mediator of the covenant. Does everybody see that there? So this is what we're going to get into right now. Look at verse 6 in your text. Hebrews 8, verse 6. Paul says this. He says, but now has he, that he is Jesus, has he obtained a more excellent ministry? You see that there? The term ministry there refers to one who leads a religious service. It's where we get the English word in the English language, liturgy. Liturgy, liturgikos, or where we get the word liturgy. But notice this. It says Jesus has obtained a more excellent ministry. The word excellent there refers to that which is differing and therefore that which is excelling. Christ's ministry is different, and yet it's superior to the Old Testament ministry of the Old Testament priests. I'll show you this. He says, but now he's obtained a more excellent ministry, by how much also he's the mediator of a better covenant, which was established upon what? Better promises. That's our theme verse for this year. Namely, that Christ is what? Better. He gives a better ministry, and he establishes a better covenant, which brings way better promises for you and I. Now, what ministry is it that Jesus entered into that's better? Y'all see here in verse 6? It says he's obtained a more what? Excellent ministry. What's that talking about? All we have to do is go back to verse 2. The ministry in verse 6 points to the minister in verse 2. Go back to verse 2. In verse 2, it had already said it in verse 1 that Jesus had entered in. I'll read verse 1. Now of the things which we've spoken, this is the sum. We have such a high priest who is set on the right hand of the throne of the majesty in the what? Heavens, right? Christ is in the heavens, the third heaven, paradise at God's right hand. A what? There it is. Minister. A minister. A minister of the sanctuary and of the true tabernacle of God, which the Lord pitched and not man. This is how Jesus' ministry is superior, because the earthly priests would mediate on earth, but Jesus Christ, our Melchizedekian priesthood, is where? In heaven, in the true tabernacle, not made of a physical building, but heaven itself, in the very presence of God, right now mediating for needy sinners like us. Is that good news? Mediating for sinners in God's very presence, at God's right hand right now, showing God his wounds in his hands and in his side. And when God sees the wounds in God's hand, in the hands of Christ and in the side of Christ, he has mercy on us. He has mercy. That's way better than Aaron's priesthood in the old covenant. So it's better. So if you're taking notes, you want to capture this. It's better because it's heavenly. It's better because he's in the very presence of God. And it's better because it's effectual. It actually saves. It actually atones for sin. And it actually does something else that I want to draw your attention to. It mediates. It mediates. Okay? So the other thing I want you to see, go back to verse 6, is Paul is kind of juxtaposing. He's making a comparison here. Notice what he says in verse 6. But now has he obtained a more excellent ministry? By how much also he's the mediator of a better covenant. What he's saying is, to the same degree that Jesus' ministry excels the Levitical one, his covenant also excels the old covenant. So he's saying his ministry in heaven is way better than the old priesthood of the Old Testament. And he's saying to the same infinite degree, Christ's covenant is way better than the old covenant. So let's deal with the two things here, because it says he brings a new covenant. Look at verse 6. He's the mediator of a better covenant, right? We know that that's the new covenant. It could go to verse 7. He says, for if that first covenant, that's the old covenant of works, if that one had been faultless, we'll talk about what that means here in a minute, then should no place have been sought for the what? The second. The second covenant, if you want to capture it in your notes, is the new covenant, the covenant of grace. Look at verse 8. For finding fault with them, finding fault with Israel and all those that were under the old covenant, he says, behold, the days come, saith the Lord, when I will make a what? New covenant. What is the new covenant? The covenant of grace. The covenant of grace. We're going to be talking about that. So go to letter A on your outline. I want you to see Jesus in the role as your mediator. That is an enormously important term. He's our mediator. He uses the term here in verse 6. By how much also he's the mediator of a better covenant. The term mediator implies that there's a problem. The term mediator implies what? Conflict. The term mediator implies the need for resolution. The term mediator implies hostility. The term mediator implies that there are two parties that are not seeing eye to eye. The term mediator implies that there's the necessity, listen, of a third party to come and fix the problem. The term mediator implies, here's a word that you want to capture, reconciliation. Reconciliation. What's the problem? God is angry with sinners. Why is he angry with us? Because we've broken his law. And we have incurred a penalty that we cannot deliver or extricate ourselves from. And therefore, there was a third party that came and says, I can fix this problem. I can fix this problem between God and man. So letter A, it says, as our mediator, he fulfilled the old and permanently established the new for us. So as you turn to the turn to chapter 9 first, and then we're going to be going to the Old Testament. You'll see this language in Hebrews chapter 9. Notice what it says in verse 15. Verse 14 describes Jesus' atonement at the cross. And then verse 15, it says, and for this cause, he is the what? Mediator of the what? New Testament or new covenant. That by means of death, that's his death at the cross at Calvary's tree, for the redemption of the transgressions that were under the first testament, under that old covenant, they which are called might receive the promise of eternal inheritance. So one thing we can gather, we'll develop this more when we get there, is that those Old Testament saints that were believers, listen, when they died, they went to heaven. They didn't go to purgatory. They didn't engage in soul sleeping. They went straight to glory because in the mind of God, Christ had already come and died for their sins. It just had to be played out in time. It had to be played out in time. So when Jesus died 2,000 years ago, that blood that was shed at the cross was applied to all the Old Testament saints who died in faith. And is also applied to New Testament saints who trust Christ today. Which means the just shall live by faith. That's an Old Testament passage, which means Old Testament saints and New Testament saints are all saved the same way by believing the gospel of Jesus Christ. Are you believing the gospel of Jesus Christ today? If you are, then you have the same faith that Abraham had and Isaac and Jacob and all the Old Testament believers. Go to chapter 12. Hebrews 12, you'll see this term again, and then I want to make a statement to you about the Old and New Covenant. If you're in Hebrews 12, go to verse 24. Hebrews 12 is describing heavenly Zion, heavenly Jerusalem, which all believers are headed to. And he says in verse 24, here it is, it says, and to Jesus, the mediator of the what? New Covenant, right. And to the blood of sprinkling that speaks better things than that of Abel. We know Abel's blood cried out, vengeance! Christ's blood cries out what? Forgive them, for they know not what they do. Isn't that right? Okay, good. So if you will with me now, I want you to go to the Old Testament. I'm going to show you a couple of verses in the Old Testament. And as you turn to Isaiah, you're going to go to Isaiah 42. How is it that you and I become the recipients and beneficiaries of the new covenant? How is it that God can bless us with a covenant of grace? How is it? This is how this works. You and I receive the blessings of the new covenant, ready? Because there was one that came and fulfilled all the conditions of the old covenant. It's very important. They work together in linear fashion. You have the everlasting covenant called the covenant of redemption that God set up in eternity past by which he purposed to first give the old covenant, which was the law. He knew that we would all sin. He knew that we would all break it because there's no human being that can ever keep God's law. And then he would send his son who would obey all the conditions of that old covenant, and by his perfect obedience and by his death, he would earn salvation by his righteous life and obedience. And then under the new covenant, covenant of grace, he will freely give you and I the righteousness that God requires by simply trusting on him. Is that good or what? That's real good. That's what you... So this is how you want to see it. The old covenant and new covenant all hinge on Christ. The old covenant and new covenant all hinge on one man, Jesus Christ, is the hinge pin of the old covenant and the new covenant. We receive the blessings of the old because he fulfilled the conditions. Let me say it again. We receive the blessings the blessings of the new because Christ came and kept all the conditions of the old. So this is how it works. If you're in Isaiah 42, look at verse 6. Isaiah 42, 6. I, the Lord, have called you in righteousness. That conversation is between the Father and Jesus. This is the Father talking to Christ. And he says, I've called you in righteousness and will hold your hand. It was the Father that kept and guided Jesus throughout his 3.5-year ministry by which he came and saved us, okay? And he says, I'll keep you and give you for a what? For what? The covenant, right? The covenant that it's referring to is the covenant of grace. The covenant of grace is ultimately a person. His name is Jesus. Christ is God's covenant of grace to us. Did you guys get that? I'll keep you and give you for a covenant of the people, for a light of the Gentiles. How did God ultimately give Christ as a covenant? When he offered him up at the cross. When he offered him up at the cross. For God so loved the world that he gave. There it is. That he offered up his son on the altar of the cross. That's what that's referring to. That whosoever what? Believes in him should not perish, but have what kind of life? Everlasting life, right? Because of Christ fulfilling the conditions of the old. And Christ becomes a light to the Gentiles. Is Christ the light of the world? Right. Verse 7, to open the blind eyes. You and I before salvation are blind. To bring out the prisoners from the prison. You and I before salvation are captives. We're slaves. We're prisoners before Jesus sets us free. We have spiritual CDC numbers. And then Christ delivers us from prison, doesn't he? And then that sit in darkness, that's in the realm of the devil, in the realm of unbelief, in spiritual deadness, and then Christ regenerates us and brings us out of the prison house. That's how you got saved. Go to chapter 49. When somebody says, how did you get saved? Christ brought me out of the prison house. Christ liberated me. If the truth shall make you free, you shall be free indeed. I've said it before, if Christ has to make us free, then you're not free before you're saved. So don't tell people that you were free before Christ saved you. No, you were in bondage, you were in chains, you were in shackles, you were in prison spiritually. In bondage to all sorts of sins, weren't we? And didn't even know it until Christ came and turned the lights on. So we give him the glory for our salvation. All right, here's another one. Christ is our covenant. I hope you guys are in chapter 49. Beautiful portion of scripture. Notice what it says here in verse 8. Isaiah 49, verse 8. This is why we call Isaiah the gospel of Isaiah, because it is riddled with the gospel of Christ. Verse 8, thus saith the Lord, this is the Father in this context, in an acceptable time. The acceptable time there is the day of grace, in a time of favor when God is going to show mercy to sinners. Don't we tell people to believe on Jesus because today is the day of what? That's right. You and I are not promised tomorrow. If you are here without Christ, call on him now. You and I are not even promised our next breath, are we? Call on him now and ask him to save you. Does he hear the soul that calls on him? Yes, he does. Yes, he does. He says, in an acceptable time, the Father says, have I heard you? Whoa, how did the Father hear Christ? In an acceptable time. This is Christ in the role of a mediator. Psalms 2:8. This is beautiful. Did you know that Christ made a request on our behalf? For the foundation of the world? Did you know Christ had asked the Father to inherit the elect heathen from all over the world to be his possession? And Christ mediated on our behalf and asked the Father to give us to him. This is the prayer that God is hearing, and he always hears the prayer request of our mediator. That's right. Watch what it says, Psalms 2:8. Ask of me, and I shall give you the heathen for your inheritance. Who's the heathen there? Raise your hand. It's you and me. You and me. And the uttermost parts of the earth for your possession. Christ is not just inheriting Israel. He's inheriting the universe. When Christ died on the cross, he purchased the soul, body, soul, and spirit of the believer, of the church. But the entire universe became his. As God, he always owned it. As a man, he earned it and purchased it by his blood. This is why Christ is king of the universe, isn't he? He's the king of the universe. That means he owns us and he has the right to tell us what to do. King of kings and Lord of lords. Everything was placed in his hands. All right, it goes on to say here, the Father says, I heard you. This is the request he heard. He said, I heard you. And in a day of what? A day of what? Salvation. The day of salvation corresponds with the acceptable time in the earlier part of the verse. In a day of salvation have I helped you. So the Father was with his Son when he was here in his humanity for his whole 33 years and kept the rulers from killing him. Jesus, as soon as he was born, had a hit put out on him, had an assassination attempt on him, hint, hint. And Herod wanted to kill him, tried to throw all the two-year-old babies in the river, didn't he? And all his life, at the onset of his ministry, the Pharisees and scribes and Sadducees were trying to kill him. How come they couldn't kill him before his time? Because the Father was with him, and the Father helped him. The Father preserved him until it was time for him to be taken and crucified. Then the Father took his hands off because Christ had to die as our substitute. Does that make sense? That's the gospel. Okay, then he goes on to say here, I have helped you. Look. And I will preserve you. That's what we're talking about. Here it is. And I will give you for a what? There it is. The new covenant is a what? Person. The new covenant is a what? Person. What's his name? And all the blessings of the new covenant are in Christ. Yeah, 2 Corinthians 1:20. Can we get that up? This is what it says. All the promises of God are in him, are yea and amen to the glory of God by us. All God's promises are in him. Yeah, here it is. All the promises of God are where? There it is. They're in the covenant. And the covenant's a saving person. It's not a mere, I don't want you to see it as a mere sterile contract written on paper. It's a saving person who ratified the covenant by shedding his blood to purchase us. Shedding his blood to purchase us. So all them promises are in him and they're yea and in him amen. That means he said yes to them all and he kept them all. It's not yes, no, yes, no. It's yes, yes. Yes, yes. Unto the what? Glory of God, but what? Why is it by us? That's why I'm up here today. And that's why faithful preachers preach the gospel, because these promises, namely to save God's people, are going to come to pass, and God's going to get the glory, but he's going to do it through his people preaching to his people. He's going to do it through the means of human instrumentality, namely Bible teachers and preachers. And God's going to save and bring these promises to pass through human means, through you and I learning the gospel and then taking it out and sharing it with others. We get to, did you know you get to be God's co-worker? That's 2 Corinthians 1. Can I get 2 Corinthians 6, 1 on the overhead? He's going to do it. God loves to team up with his people. Did you guys know that? Now, God's already a team. Did you know that? Did you know God is a team? Father, Son, Holy Spirit. That's a full team. He don't need anybody else. But he loves to work with and through his people. I love the reality of being on God's team. All right, put me in, coach. I'm ready to play. All right, look, 2 Corinthians 6:1. We then as workers together with him beseech you also that you receive not the grace of God in vain. Make sure you take the gospel seriously. And receive it while today's the day of salvation. But I want you to see the co-laboring together. We get to work with him. That explains the by us in the other verse. Okay, so I wanted you to see that. Let me wrap up this verse here. We're still in Isaiah 49:8. He says, I'll give you for a covenant of the people to establish the earth. So he's going to restore this earth. Did you know one day heaven will be on earth? Yes. Read Revelation 21 in your own time. Heaven will come down and heaven and earth will be one. Heaven and earth will be one. And Christ will revenerate. Renovate. 2 Peter 3. When he comes back on the last day, he's coming back in flaming fire, and he's going to purge this current universe, purge it of all sin and evil and wickedness, and make a new what? Heaven and new what? Earth.
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0: When Jesus encountered a man who was demon-possessed, he commanded the evil spirits to come out. They immediately left the man and entered a herd of pigs, and the pigs then rushed into the sea and drowned. What does this dramatic story have to say to us today? On Truth for Life Weekend, Alistair Begg shares some lessons of caution and encouragement.
1: We're looking at these first 20 verses of Mark chapter 5. Here we have a living, walking, vivid, unanswerable demonstration of the transforming power of Jesus Christ. Only Jesus can set such a person free. And when you look at verse 7, it's almost as though this man knew that Christ could set him free, but he was at the same time afraid of what that change would mean. Running and falling on his knees in front of him. And then at the same time saying, what is it that you want with me? Please, I can't stand any more torture. I can't stand, if an encounter with you is to be tortuous in any way, I can't stand that, Jesus. Here I am on my knees before you, but at the same time recoiling from you. That's not so far removed from experience that I've encountered in 30 years of pastoral ministry. Because we fail to understand the grip that sin has on people, that Satan has on people, when we suggest to them or to ourselves that once confronted with their predicament, it will just be obvious for them, it'll just be natural for them to surrender to Christ's rule. But experience tells us that it isn't so obvious, and it apparently isn't so natural. If you have dealt with people who have become increasingly enslaved to sexual sin, increasingly trapped in the choices that they've made in relationship to the substances that they put into their bodies, you will have noticed, as have I, the royal battle that takes place in the psyche, in the soul of that man or that woman, where on the one hand they're saying, Lord Jesus Christ, have mercy on me, but I cannot face the tortuous implications of what it will mean for me to be torn away from that upon which I have developed such a dependence for all these years of my life. Somebody feels the call, the touch of God upon their life, says, come on now, you're a messed up sinner and you need to trust in Christ. But they're living with a woman. And she's attractive to him. And he likes her. And he has grown to depend upon her. He shouldn't be with her. And he comes, as it were, to the knees of Jesus. And he knows that Jesus has something to say to him. But he knows that if he says yes to Jesus, it's going to be no to her. We better not be superficial in the way we deal with our friends and neighbors concerning these things, as if somehow or another, oh, come along now, give yourself a shake. After all, look at this, therefore, come on, let's get this dealt with. No, it's not as easy as that. It's not just as easy as that. Jesus is the one who breaks the power of canceled sin. He's the one who sets the prisoner free. But as Sinclair Ferguson, our good friend, says, no man yields to Jesus easily by nature. Tragically, like Legion, men often hold on to their bondage in evil rather than yield to the pain of transformation by Christ's power and grace. That's a very important phrase. The pain of transformation by Christ's power and grace. You don't want to say to people, oh, this is easy. There's nothing in this. We make light of where people are coming from. We devalue the very work of Jesus when we seek to represent the gospel in such a superficial way. Why else would Jesus say, if anybody wants to become my disciple, they should take up their cross every day and say no to themselves and follow me? Why would he say to the rich young ruler who comes and falls on his knees and says, good master, what must I do to have eternal life? And Jesus says, keep the commandments. He said, I kept all the commandments ever since I was small. And so Jesus says, well, why don't you just sell everything you have and give it to the poor and then come and follow me? And the guy goes, I'm not prepared to do that. The issue wasn't the money. The issue was that he wanted both Jesus and his other little god. And Jesus will allow no other gods before him. The man was unprepared for the painful transformation brought about by the grace and power of Jesus. And some of us remain unconverted because you're clever enough to recognize what is involved in bowing your knee to Jesus. Now, it's at this point that we get into the pig situation, and some of you are from a farming background, and others of you are veterinary medicine people, and so I do need to be careful in moving my way around here. Some of you are on the other side of the divide when it comes to the deer in Solon, and so I have to be very careful in the way I handle this. My name is Legion, and he begged Jesus, verse 10, don't send me out of the area. Don't send us out of the area. And a large herd of pigs was feeding on the nearby hillside, and the demons begged Jesus, send us among the pigs, allow us to go into them. And so he gave them permission. You see where the power lies. And the evil spirits came out and went into the pigs, and the herd, about 2,000 in number, rushed down the steep bank into the lake and were drowned. Let me give you four P's to help you with the pig situation. Number one, the fate of the pigs demonstrates the ultimate purpose of the demons. The fate of the pigs demonstrates the ultimate purpose of the demons. The demons were set on the destruction of this individual, and thwarted in their attempts to destroy the man, they went ahead and did what they were put together to do, namely, they destroyed the pigs. Secondly, this incident demonstrates the power of Jesus over these demonic forces. They are the ones who are coming and begging and pleading with Jesus. It is not that somehow or another they have a parallel power to Jesus, but Jesus is sovereign even over these demonic activities, and therefore his power is made clear. Thirdly, the dramatic end to which these pigs come establishes, without any doubt, the permanence of the work of Jesus in this man. If the man was tempted to doubt on the following Tuesday whether he had been radically set free, he could always in his mind's eye go back to that dramatic moment when 2,000 pigs came hurtling down the side of the hill and were drowned in the lake, and all as a result of the demonic activity that was represented there. And he would look at that and in his mind's eye say, that is the transforming, permanent way in which Jesus sets me free. And fourthly, this little incident also gives us a perspective that the deliverance of one man is certainly worth 2,000 pigs. The deliverance of this one man is certainly worth 2,000 pigs. Every culture, incidentally, that puts the value of its animals before the value of its people is a putrefying culture. Well, of course, you'd think that would get a reaction, wouldn't you? And it did, especially amongst the pig tenders. I almost said the tig penders. But anyway, those tending the pigs ran off. You bet they ran off. You have a job as a pig tender? 2,000 pigs? So much an hour? Look after the pigs. You'd be concerned if 3 or 4 of them did a bunk? But for 2,000 of them to run headlong down a cliff and drown themselves is a significant impact on the bottom line. And so, those tending the pigs ran off and reported this in the town and the countryside. You can just imagine them running down the road going, the pigs, the pigs, the pigs. People going, what happened to the pigs? Well, I don't know. There's something obviously happened to the pigs. But what had happened to the pigs was subservient to what had happened to the man. And when the word of the pigs got out and the people came to see what happened to the pigs, they saw something even more dramatic. Namely, crazy man was normal. Look, when they came to Jesus, they saw the man who had been possessed by the legion of demons sitting there. Sitting there. We're all sitting here. What's the point? Well, the point is obvious. He couldn't sit. This man was a roamer. He was all over the place. They tried to chain him just to keep him in one place. He was here and he was there and he was everywhere. If you try to talk with him, if you've gone in situations where people have been held in the grip of these things, you find yourself walking with them. You've seen that, haven't you? If you've gone in certain tragic situations, you find you have to walk with the person all the time because they can't stop, they can't sit,

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3: Here is what is being described here. If you know someone stark naked in the Garfield Heights graveyard who screams in the day and the night, maybe there's a reason for us to talk to him about the nature of Mark 5. But if you don't, then I don't suggest that you begin to use it to anybody who looked at you kind of strange when you were sitting next to them on the railway train, okay? That's just a word of warning, because some people wrest the scriptures to their own destruction. Before you know where you are, you got a bunch of pseudo-psychiatrists roaming around with Mark chapter 5 trying to cure every ailment that they ever saw. Just lighten up. That's all parenthetical. Verse 16, those who had seen it told the people what had happened to the demon-possessed man and told about the pigs as well. And then the people began to plead with Jesus to leave their region. What? The screaming man in the tombs is clothed, sitting in his right mind. He's apparently normal. No one's saying thank you. Nobody's even saying to one another, you know, at least we'll be able to sleep at night now without that dreadful wailing going on in the cemetery. Where's the welcome for this man? Do you see it in the text? Where's the people that go out to him? Where are the people who go out to him and say, we're glad to have you back? You think about the stigma for his family. His nieces and nephews who heard the people at school saying the things about Legion in the tombs. Maybe they're just getting up to it. Maybe they're getting ready to go. I don't know. Where are those who are calling out to others in their need, other people whose lives are messed up, and saying, Jesus of Nazareth has done an amazing thing, and if he can deal with Legion, I'm sure he can deal with you. They're not here. And where are those who are falling down at the feet of Christ and saying, could you please make me normal? No, instead, they're amazed, they're afraid, and they say to Jesus, we'd like you to leave. I don't know why. Maybe it was material. Maybe it was economic. Maybe they said, this is a big hit to the economy of our area. We lost 2,000 pigs here in one afternoon, just with one encounter with one person. If this fellow stays around here much longer, our whole economy is going right down the toilet. So therefore, we don't want you around. We can't risk that kind of thing. The material matters more to us than the spiritual. The advance of our business matters more than whether you're changing men and women's lives. We don't really care about the fact that you're changing men and women's lives. We face that all the time, don't we? Now, the lesser spotted owls matter more to us than whether you're making an impact on the teenage population of the community and helping them with their drug addiction and all these other things. No, we go away, leave our region. Would you please get out of the place? How warped are the minds of men and women? I think one of the reasons that they sent him away was because they didn't like to acknowledge the fact that the change that he'd brought about in this man's life was a change that was needed in theirs. That's why some of you are really upset about your spouse or your son or your dad. That's why you've been unable to respond with alacrity. That's why you've been unable to say, I'm so delighted to see the change that has been brought about in you. It's a change you've longed for. You've hoped and prayed, longed, schemed, dreamed for something to normalize this kid, something to change him, to turn him the right way up, to make him a new person. And he's become a new person, and now you can't rejoice in it. And I'll tell you why. Because you know that what you wanted for him is what you need for yourself, and you can't acknowledge the change in him without recognizing the change that is needed in you. And so you say, that's enough of this stuff. Am I wrong? Finally, verses 18 to 20, just in a word or two. They want him to leave, and he accedes to their request. He wants to stay, and Jesus vetoes his request. He doesn't grant the man his request because he has in mind something far better for him. It's understandable that the man would want the security of Jesus' presence. His company would be wonderful. No, says Jesus, I want you instead to go home to your family and tell them how much the Lord has done.

0: done for you and how he has had mercy upon you. That's his message. Notice his message. That's the message for all of us once our lives have been changed. You don't need a course in evangelism to get started as an evangelist. You don't need a course. You don't need to read 17 books. You just have to be turned the right way up. And when you're turned the right way up, having lived your life upside down, people will say, "What in the world happened to you?" And you will tell them, "I met Jesus. He turned me the right way up and he's had mercy upon me." And they'll say, "What do you mean had mercy upon you?" Say, "Well, I deserved hell from the state my life was in. And instead of giving me hell, he gave me heaven." That's mercy. And if the person has any interest in heaven, they say, "How do you get this mercy?" And you'll be able to tell them what happened to you. That's how it works. Can you imagine 1,000 people out of the 3,000 that are here this morning taking seriously that challenge in relationship to the communities in which we live? Being convinced that Temple was right in 1936, the preoccupation of the church is with those outside, not with those inside. And since I know at least this, what he has done for me, and that is he had mercy upon me, I can just tell people that. I can't answer all their questions. I don't know about the creation narratives. I haven't worked out the doctrine of the Trinity. I'm not sure about the intermediate state between death and our final resting place and so on. But I do know this. I once was blind and now I can see. I once was a complete disaster zone and Jesus has had mercy on me. That's all you need to do. Because people long for that kind of encounter. They're not looking for a religion. They're not out looking for some system. They're wondering, has anybody the power in them to conquer the forces that hold me in their grip? And the way in which that word goes out to the Gentile world is not as a result of Jesus doing large-scale evangelistic preaching events, is it? His plan for the region starts with this little man. Turned the right way up. And his territory that he's given, in the same way that you may send a salesman out. Maybe you're starting a new salesman tomorrow, or a sales girl. She's going to sell pharmaceuticals for you. And you say, "This is where I want you to start. And when you've covered that, if you could expand to here, and then hopefully I'll give you the whole 10-city region," depending on how you do. That's what he says. Go first to your family. Luke chapter 8, which is the parallel passage, says that he went also through all over town. And then it says here that he went to the Decapolis, which is the 10-city region. The inroads of the gospel to the Gentile world begin with one transformed life, a transformation that only Christ can bring about. Only Christ can bring about such a transformation. And if you read all the way to the end of the story, all the way to the end of the gospel, then you find a quite remarkable thing. And that is that you find Jesus naked, isolated, calling out in the tombs. Calling out in the tombs in phraseology that is incomprehensible to many who are around. Tetelestai! What's he shouting? He's saying it's finished. What's finished? Eloi, Eloi, lama sabachthani. What is he saying? What's the naked man on the cross screaming about? He's saying, my God, why have you forsaken me? Why is the naked man on the cross? He was so nice, so kind, so good. Who tore all his clothes off and did that to him? Why is he up there? He screams in those tombs so that he might silence the screams of the man in this tomb. And that is the gospel. That he dies in the place of the screamers, the self-mutilators, those who are alienated from themselves as well as alienated from others. It'd be a strange company this morning if there were not at least some, and doubtless amongst the teenage population, who have such a warped view of things that they have been known to take and harm themselves. And every attempt to assure them of their validity and of their purpose and of their significance and of the opportunity for redemption and for love has fallen on the ground. Every attempt at isolation and at restraint. Well, bring them and let them bow down at the feet of Jesus. For by the stripes that he bore, he deals with the cuts that they make.
1: 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Alistair returns in just a moment to close today's program. You know, all believers are commanded to go and tell others about the mercy of Jesus. As we obey this command, we may have friends or family members who struggle with what the Bible teaches because they believe that somehow science disproves God's existence or the Bible's relevance. But there are many Christian academics who have taken time to consider the physical evidence for biblical truth and have provided clear and persuasive explanations. If you know someone who is wrestling to align their understanding of science with the Bible, be sure to take advantage of the free offer we're making to download an audiobook from Dr. John Lennox, the Oxford professor. The book is titled, Can Science Explain Everything? 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Now, this is the last weekend we're offering this audiobook for free. 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Again, the title of the book, Can Science Explain Everything? Now, here is Alistair with a closing prayer.
0: Father, it's so easy for us just to become a gigantic marina, bringing our pleasure boats in here Sunday by Sunday. The captain has a few words to say concerning navigational procedures and the height of our flags and the state of our crafts. Remind us that we're actually a lifeboat station. Send us out, we pray, onto the sea of life. Send us out, we pray, to rescue the perishing, to care for the dying, to tell them of Jesus. He's mighty to save, to weep o'er the fallen one. I pray, Lord, for people whose lives are so clearly held in the grip of that which they are unable to conquer or control. I pray that you will bring them in childlike trust to the feet of Jesus. I pray for those of us who are smug and self-satisfied and think because we are in our clothes and we are in our right mind that this does not describe us. It does. We are dead in our trespasses and in our sins. We do follow the ways of this world. We do follow the devices of those who lead us in disobedience. Show us what we are and then show us the mercy of Jesus. And then, Lord, send us out in humility and in wisdom to others who wrestle on the troubled sea. And may the grace of the Lord Jesus, the love of God our Father, and the fellowship of the Holy Spirit rest and remain with each one of us now and forevermore. Amen.
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13: 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I am your host, Perseus Poku. On today's episode, we are continuing our series on hermeneutics, or how to read the Bible for all its worth based on the rules of interpretation. Hermeneutics is just a big fancy word that means to pull out of the Bible what's there by following the appropriate rules. There are rules to Bible study. There's rules. There's there are instructions on how to get out of the Bible what's already there versus assuming a text or a scripture means something just based on what you've heard, just based on your subjective experiences. We can't interpret correctly just based on what we assume or what we think. That's how many false teachings have arisen. That's how many false religious groups have been created, because people assume things that were not necessarily true. So when we're studying the Bible, it's vitally important that we read it correctly, that we exegete, right? Exegete. That we pull out of the scripture what's there versus eisegesis, which is to put into the scripture what's not there. Exegesis means to pull out what's there. Eisegesis means to put in what's not there. So for the Christian, our goal is proper exegesis, to pull out of the Bible what's there. Not what I assume, not what I feel, not what I read, but what is the text actually saying based on the Holy Spirit's influence on the author to communicate to us what God wants us to have. Not what you want it to be, but what God wanted it to be. So that's the task of the interpreter, is we have to discover what was the original meaning to the original audience. What was the original meaning to the original audience? That is the task for you and I. The first question in interpretation is never, what does the text mean to me? It's not, that's not the first question that needs to be answered. The first question that needs to be posed is, what was the intended meaning to the original audience? What message was Paul trying to convey to Corinth? What message was Paul trying to convey to Timothy? What message was Paul trying to convey to the Christians in Ephesus? What message was Paul trying to convey to the Christians in Thessalonica? So this is the first step. What was the original meaning to the original audience? Then once you figure out what the meaning is or what the message is to the original audience, then the second question is it descriptive or prescriptive? This message that you just ascertained, is it prescriptive or descriptive? By descriptive, we mean it's a one-time event. It's a descriptive event. It's not intended to be duplicated. It's just describing something that happened. For example, some of the things that Paul talk about in the church of Corinth is cultural. When he talks about the woman's head being covered and her bringing dishonor to her husband because of the way that she's covering her head, there's some cultural nuances there. Paul is addressing a specific issue for that time, for that culture. It's not necessarily talking about how women need to dress today. So we need to figure that out. Is it descriptive or is it prescriptive? Now, the prescriptive part would be where Paul talks about the relationship between man and wife, how God created man and the man's duty towards God. And as the man follows God, the woman follows the man. That has not changed. So that is prescriptive. It's binding upon all men and all women, especially those in relationships. So there are things in the Bible that are descriptive, one-time event. It's not intended necessarily for us to duplicate. Then there are prescriptive, which is a mandate for all Christians to follow. So for example, 1 Thessalonians 5:17 says, pray without ceasing. That is intended for all Christians. Jesus talks about being a peacemaker. That's intended for all Christians. It's not just intended for your pastor. It's not just intended for your elders. It's not just intended for your Sunday school teacher, nor is it just intended for your deacons. It's intended for everybody, every Christian, to be a peacemaker. Then we are conduits for Christ. We are to let our light shine. It's the light does not originate from us, but the light shines through us. The light comes from God, but God wants a vessel to use so his light can shine through us. That's for all Christians. We need to be conduits or be open to be conduits for God to pour his light through us. So there are passages in the Bible. Some are intended just to describe what went on during that time. But then there are those principles that we read that are timeless and is binding upon all Christians to follow. So once you ask the first question, which is, what is the original meaning to the original audience? Second question, is it descriptive or prescriptive, which I just explained what the definitions are. And once you've done the first two steps, then the final step is, how do I put it into action? It's application. How do I put it into action? Bible says to be merciful. Am I willing to show mercy to those who I feel have offended me? So now we have to apply it. One of the biggest mistakes in Christendom is many of us have steps one and two down. We are able to exegete correctly, but then we don't apply it. So we have an intellectual assent of what to do, but we're not willing to put it into practice. And so a lot of Christians have the head knowledge, but they're not willing to apply it. But that's where we have to take that next step through faith. I may not agree with what I'm reading in the scripture, but if the scripture is telling me to do something, then it's the best thing for me to do it. So it's very important that we apply those three steps. Let's figure out what the original meaning is to the original audience. Let's ask ourselves, is it descriptive or prescriptive? Then lastly, how do I apply it in my everyday life? How do I apply it in my everyday life? So for the recent weeks, we've been going over how to answer tough questions from the Bible. And I intentionally didn't start off with asking the hard questions. I believe that if we learn how to study the Bible, if we learn how to read the Bible, if we learn how to apply the Bible, then when counterfeit gospels pop up, we'll be able to recognize it. This is why I'm so adamant about Christians learning to study the Bible for themselves. The cults do. If you ever talk to a Jehovah's Witness and you're not familiar with your Bible, they'll twist you all up. If you talk to a Mormon and you're not familiar with your Bible, they'll twist you all up. And definitely, if you converse with a Muslim and you have not been reading and studying your Bible, they will twist you up. So it's important. It's vitally important. It's essential that all Christians learn how not just to read the Bible, but to study the Bible. And in order to study the Bible, we have to practice proper hermeneutics. So let's rewind. We say in order to answer the tough questions about Christianity, we have to prepare. And that P stands for prayer. The first one stands for prayer. The R stands for rightly dividing the word of God. The E stands for examining the entire text. The P stands for placing the word in its proper context. And the A is to answer the four W's. Then finally, the E is to exegete the text. So we've already done or touched on prayer. We've already touched on rightly dividing the word of God. If you missed any of the previous episodes, please go to our website, srministries.org, and you can listen to all the previous shows. So P for prayer, R for rightly dividing the word of God, E for examining the entire text, P P for place the word in its proper context. A, answer the four W's. And E, we want to be able to exegete the text. And again, we want to pull out what's there, already there, not what we want to be there. And we have to avoid placing the interpretation in the Bible that the Bible hasn't condoned or the Bible is not saying. We have to avoid that. And a lot of the cults, they are in violation of eisegesis, which is placing into the scripture what's not there. So, again, let's touch on answering the four W's. Who, as you're reading the Bible, who is this narrative about? Who is the protagonist? If we look in Genesis, one of the main protagonists is Joseph. When you read the narrative about Joseph, you see that he is the chosen one. You see that he's the one that God is using in that particular circumstance. You see him go through tribulations. You see him abandoned. You see him go through situations that he didn't induce. It wasn't his fault. But through all of that, God had a plan for him. God will be using him as a type of savior for his people. So the story of Joseph is an example. As we read in Genesis, who is Joseph? Who is his nemesis? Who is trying to cause him difficulties? So when we're reading the Bible, we have to ask the question, who? Who are all these people that's involved in this story? The writer. Who is the writer? And we know it's Moses. And Moses wrote the Pentateuch, which is in contrast to the documentary hypothesis as given by Julius Wellhausen. He suggests that somebody else wrote the first five books of the Bible. Well, if you ask him, he's no longer alive, but if you ask him, who are these other sources, he couldn't tell you. He just suggests that it wasn't Moses, and we know that that's incorrect. So again, who is the author? Who are the recipients? Who is involved in the action? Then the next W is what? What? What is going on? The other question that must be answered is, what are the key truths or events of the passage? What's going on in that passage? What are the key ideas? What are the important words? And this is where the word study must begin. From an introductory level, you can get a strong, exhaustive concordance of the Bible and the key words in that story that you're reading. You're able to look up the actual Hebrew meaning of that word, or if it's a New Testament scripture, you can find out the actual Greek meaning of that word. One of the things for us as Christians in the West is we're English speakers. And there's nothing wrong with that. But one of the things we have to resist is assuming just because we see a word that's in English in the Bible, that that word means what we assume it means. Some words in the English doesn't properly convey the meaning in the original language. This is why it's good to go back to the original lexicons to see if we can find out what that word actually means. Sometimes it does mean the same thing. Other times it does not mean the same thing. But we won't know unless we're doing our Bible study. So the who, the what, then the when. When did these things take place? The date of authorship. When was it written? Duration of the action. How long did it last? How long did Lazarus stay in the tomb, as an example? Right? How long did it last? How long did it take Jesus to get to Lazarus when he first heard about it? These are questions that we're asking. When in biblical history did the events occur? When did it take place? Was it time of the Assyrians when they captured the northern kingdom, or was it time of the Babylonian exile? When was it? Was it a time of when the Persians were in control? When was it? Was it times when the Greeks or the Romans were in control? So all these questions ought to be researched and answered to bring you back to the story in terms of history and to see if there is more to what's going on than the surface. So the date of authorship, duration of the action, when in biblical history did they occur, and did it happen in the past, present, or future? And that's the great thing about the Greek language is the Greek language, it allows for you to be able to answer that question. Did it happen in the past, the present, or future? Was it a present act? Was it a future act? Depending on how that word is used, the Greek language allows for that. So as you're researching, looking at these lexicons, oftentimes they'll tell you in what tense that word is in. So is it a perfect tense, right? Is it an imperfect tense? So forth and so on. So again, who, what, when, where is the next W, the final one. You must also answer the question when you are trying to interpret scripture, where did these events take place? At the time of the location of the event, or finding out the location of the event is pivotal to the narrative. The place is mentioned. So as you're reading it, what are the places that are being mentioned? What are the buildings or structures that are being mentioned? What cities are being mentioned? Nations being mentioned? Landmarks being mentioned? So when God brings up the territory of Canaan, the land of Canaan, there's something going on with the Canaanites. And as you read the Old Testament, you can see the juxtaposition between God's people and the Canaanite. So if you see the word Canaan, get your Bible dictionary, go through it. See if you can find out what was going on with the Canaanites. What did they believe? They believed in Baal. They believed in other gods. Why was God bringing them up? Why was God warning Israel not to worship their God? Why did God find it necessary to warn them? So you have to do your own research. Again, the places mentioned, the buildings mentioned, cities mentioned, nations mentioned, landmarks mentioned. All of this is important to proper exegesis as we look into the methodologies that we ought to use for studying the Bible. So answer the four W's. Then the next category that we want to deal with is research the word range. Research the word range. So as we mentioned previously, every word has a range. So find out what the word ranges are. And we talked about, and as an example, we use John 21:15-17, where there's the discourse between Jesus and Peter, where Jesus is saying, and I'm summarizing, but Jesus saying, Peter, do you love me with unconditional love? And Peter responds, yes, Lord, I love you like a friend. If you look at the actual Greek. And then Jesus says it again, Peter, do you love me with unconditional love? That's agape. And Peter responds, yes, Lord, I love you like a friend. And Jesus says, feed my sheep. Then the third time that he acts, Peter becomes a little bit distraught because he thinks that Jesus is questioning his fidelity. And Jesus was just wanting him to see that he's not where he thought he was. So lastly, Jesus says, Peter, do you love me like a friend? Phileo. And then Peter says, yes, Lord, I love you like a friend. So Jesus had to change his approach to Peter because Peter wasn't ready to say, Lord, I agape you. He wasn't there yet, but he did come into his own after the resurrection, after the post-mortem Jesus appeared to him and showed himself. Then Jesus became the Petros, the rock on which Jesus would build his church. And he became the man of God that Jesus had predicted he will become. So the next section deals with exegeting the text. And we've touched on that numerous times. Romans 8, 12 through 16 as an example, where many people take this out of context. And it reads, so then, brothers and sisters, we are under obligation, not to the flesh, to live according to the flesh. For if you are living in accordance with the flesh, you are going to die. But if by the Spirit you are putting to death the deeds of the body, you will live. For all who are being led by the Spirit of God, these are the sons and daughters of God. For you have not received a spirit of slavery leading to fear again, but you have received a spirit of adoption as sons and daughters by which you cry out, Abba, Father. For the Spirit himself, with our spirit, that we are children of God, and if children, we are heirs also, heirs of God and fellow heirs of Christ, if indeed we suffer with him, so that we must also be glorified with him. The Mormons, Latter-day Saints, argue that verse 16 proves that we were once born as spiritual children of God prior to our birth. However, we must properly exegete this text. Does it actually say that human beings were born before they received their bodies? It does not say that. The interpretation by the LDS, Latter-day Saints, is not correct. The answer is found in verse 15, where it says, we become children through adoption. This text has nothing to do with existing prior to our birth. So to answer the tough questions about Christianity, there are things that we need to do, which is prepare. We talked about that, the acronym PREPARE. Part of the preparation is doing your homework. Find out what the objections are to Christianity. Make a list. Begin the process of finding out the answers to the objections. Some of the objections will take you in various directions by the usage of philosophy and theology, metaphysics, science, sociology, ethics, cosmology, biology, and even history. So we don't know where it'll take us, but it'll help us answer the tough questions about our faith, and also it'll help us become edified in terms of our belief in Christ. And the more we study the Bible, the more richness we have, the more we grow, the more edified we become. So reading and studying the Bible is vital for all of us, church. It's vitally important. So if you just have not done all that you can do to study the Bible the way you need to study it, please take on that task. It'll make your life a lot better. It'll allow you to become more enriched and get you closer to Jesus the Christ. Well, our episode has come to an end. We pray that you continue to do for the truth what so many people do for a lie. 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
12: 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And remember, Titus 1:9 says, hold firm to the trustworthy message as has been taught, so that you can encourage others by sound doctrine and refute those who oppose it. 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
15: She's 4.5 years old. She's quiet as she lays in her bed in the darkness. Her beautiful brown eyes shine even in the shadows. And her eyes tell you she knows she's going to die. But here's the real tragedy. She doesn't have to. 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
0: Welcome to the program, my friends. I got a brand new friend to introduce to you. He may not be new to you. He's been in Sacramento for a couple years now, but he's brand new to us here at the show and wanted to introduce him to you. So I would like to welcome to the program Pastor Chris Bishop. Chris, welcome to the program.
11: Hey, thanks.
0: Man, it's good to have you. Now, you are from Arcade Church in Sacramento. Where exactly is that?
11: Yeah, so we are Arden Church in Sacramento. It's off of Arden Way, right Arden and Watt Avenue.
0: Okay, yeah, that's a huge cross street.
11: Yeah.
0: So, all right, so a couple things. We want to kind of get to know you, know a little bit about the church. This is a brand new assignment from the Lord, so we're going to be talking a lot about that, right? So, first of all, just in terms of there are some that are called into the ministry later in life. There's some that are called to the Lord later in life. And then there's some of us, like me, who I got called super early. Which camp did you come from?
11: Yeah, junior high. I'm in the early camp. It was seventh grade year, junior high. I remember sitting around a fire circle up at winter camp. My camps are always just so important.
0: Yeah. And, where was your winter camp?
11: Down in Southern California. Yeah. So up in Oak Glen,
0: okay,
11: California, down south. And we're sitting around the fire circle, and I just remember Pastor Doug, and he did the call, and he said, "Hey, I feel there might be some people here who just might be called into ministry." And I honestly, I don't remember what happened next, but I remember being down at the fire pit on my knees, and Pastor Doug and my youth pastor, Pastor Lee, were there with their hands on me and praying for me. And I knew it was going to work in the church.
0: You know, whenever you turn into the books of Timothy, the letters to Timothy, and Paul says, "Hey, you remember we laid our hands on you as a kiddo, right?"
11: Yeah.
0: Like, you were so young. But understand that we believed in you, and we felt like God was highlighting you, so we laid our hands upon you. Not everybody gets that beautiful experience. It's pretty neat that you did.
11: Yeah. It was really cool. I mean, that was a moment that I remember. God was just moving like crazy that weekend, and for a seventh grader who didn't even really comprehend the moment, it was just an incredible time.
0: Yeah, there's something so sweet and so simple and so pure about that, about going, "I don't even know what I'm signing up for. All I know is that whatever you're doing, God, I want to be a part of that."
11: Yeah.
0: Because I can't imagine in my life right now anything more fascinating. And I want to go follow you. I think that's absolutely incredible.
11: Yeah.
0: Now, you were also a PK, though. So,
11: yeah.
0: So like, that wasn't brand new to you.
11: Right. No, I felt like I was, like, born into it. And there was that. But this was that moment that it was mine. It was this moment of... it wasn't my parents' faith anymore. This was very much, "No, Lord, I know that you're moving in my life. And so I'm all in. Let's go."
0: How did your parents do in terms of shielding you from the difficulties of the pastorate? Because when you are a pastor, it's really, really difficult. Those of you that are listening, it's really, really hard. And I think, like, our spouses take the biggest hit because they can't fix it.
11: Right.
0: We have a grace for the people that we minister to that maybe our spouses don't even have. And yet, at the same time, if you go one further out, you have our kids.
11: Yeah.
0: And when there's hurt and they see it in the home, sometimes that can lead to a bitterness for the church. Sometimes it can lead to a passion for the church. Do you have any idea, now that you look back, kind of how they handled that?
11: Man, my parents were incredible. I look back and I just, part of my story, my testimony is my parents... let me experiment, let me try things in the church and do different things, all while sheltering me really well from all of the nastiness that's there. Like, I remember a few things that my dad had to deal with. Later in life, we've talked, and it's like, "Whoa, you had to deal with that? Like, really?" But they did an incredible job of hiding it, not in a bad way, not putting it away, but sheltering us, I think is a great word.
0: Yeah.
11: And that didn't taint ministry for me. It was more getting me excited as he gave me more and more opportunities at church to start different things.
0: Yeah, whether you're in the ministry and you got kiddos, or whether you're just listening to the program and you got kiddos, here's my encouragement, and I'm going to mention this probably a lot if you listen to this program, and that is the best thing we could do for our kids is to help them discover their connection with the Lord. Mm-hmm. A lot of times what we do is we think the best gift we can give is to ask them to duplicate our faith, because we say, "Well, this worked for me, it can work for you." I think that's sweet. I think that's beautiful. I think there's one step that we can do that's a little bit better than that. and to realize that God's going to interact with them a little bit different.
1: Yeah.
0: And what that means is just helping them to understand that there's a variety of ways that the Lord can whisper to them. I was blessed to be able to have a mom that I was raised by a single mom that allowed me to have some of that expression, even though it was radically different than hers.
1: That's awesome.
0: And it was hard for her, but yet she knew the value of it. And so just an encouragement to parents. Now, you end up getting involved in ministry and you find your way, it sounds like, into youth ministry.
1: Yeah.
0: And youth ministry is super specific. It requires a personality and a grace because I think people outside the church go, oh, so you start out and you minister to little people, then they get a little bit bigger and you minister to a little bit bigger, and then eventually you minister to adults. As a pastor being in the ministry this long, I think they're all very, very different callings. I don't really see it as a normal pathway. But there are seasons of life that we are better geared towards certain things. And you happen to work with a lot with also junior high ministry. Did you also work with high school?
11: Yeah, I was junior high school. I did that for 15, 16 years, and I started in youth ministry at just a little church down in Southern California, doing part-time stuff, having a conversation with my pastor, who we still connect with over Zoom. He's my ministry coach now, and I remember him asking, like, what's your dreams? And that was my interview, and I was like, oh, man, this is going to be great. And so he allowed me, again, like my dad, to try different things at church, to run services, to teach me how to preach, to do all of these different things as a 20-something, no business doing some of that youth pastor. And so I thought I was going to be youth pastor for life. I wanted to retire.
0: Yeah.
11: I was going to be a 60-year-old youth. I was going to be that guy. And that season of life, I feel that God has been working on my heart longer than I realized. Typically, He does that, right?
0: Yeah.
11: And so about 6 years ago, I was at another church, and I look back now and I realize that God was preparing me to not be a youth pastor, but to be a lead pastor, to step into that. And so He was having me do different things and really get me passionate about different things in the church, kind of the overall picture of the church, not just a specific ministry in the church.
0: Yeah.
11: And so I ended up 3 years ago at another church in town, Liberty Towers Church. And I remember sitting down interviewing with the lead pastor there. And I remember sitting in his car and he looked at me at the end of the interview and he said, Chris, I'm going to hire you as my youth pastor. That's not even a question. But I know that you're not going to stay a youth pastor. I know there's something more for you. Mm-hmm. And he allowed me to come in and to try different things and to preach more, and ended up being the preaching and youth pastor there. Mm-hmm. And it was really in these last 3 years of deciphering what my call is to preach and to love people well, to teach people about Jesus, and realizing that's more than just teenagers. Although I love my teenagers.
0: Amen.
11: They're so much fun. Love throwing dodgeballs at teenagers.
0: Yep.
11: But I know God's called me to more. And so.
0: Yeah. Something that you in the listening audience can't see that I'm staring at with Pastor Chris, and I'm talking with Pastor Chris Bishop of Arden Church in Sacramento here. But one of the things that you guys can't see is that there's different personalities that obviously come into the studio, and there's certain people that are more bouncy and certain people that are more mellow and chill and all that stuff. But there's something in you, Pastor Chris, that I don't see interesting. I don't see damage in your eyes, which ministry has a way of taking some pretty big shots.
11: Yeah.
0: And every time I hear you tell a story, there's a similar theme. And that is, and it was your dad, it was your initial pastor that's now your mentor pastor, and then it was Pastor Terry at Liberty Towers. All of them were mentors in your life. All of them gave you room to discover. All of them gave you affirmation and began to fill your spirit with a joy and a belief in you.
11: Yeah.
0: And I think that is so intensely rare, but they also seems like they created environments that were relatively safe. They would take some of the hits and allow you to grow and develop into the man that you needed to be. So you have the one of the healthiest looks that I've seen in a really, really long time. And I just have to call it out because that is the protection of God. Yeah. That is something beautiful that the Holy Spirit has done in your life. And what it allows you to do is as you're walking into this brand new assignment as a senior pastor, you walk in less jaded.
1: Right.
0: You walk in with a host of experience without the host of scarring. And to me, I think that's an extraordinary time in your life. So I just have to give God praise for that. So how about taking us into that story, which is really Pastor Terry is going to now, he's given you the freedom to discover you somehow have God reveal to you that there's a new possible assignment at Arden Church. So so tell us that story.
11: Yeah, we were, I've been the last 2 years really been the preaching and youth pastor over at Liberty Towers and just

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3: District superintendent about something else, about another job that I was looking at, and he goes, actually, I just found out that the old pastor's retiring from Arden Church.
4: Wow.
3: And I think you would be great. And in my experience, church job searching takes a long time.
4: Yep.
3: This one took a couple months. I mean, we knew within the first month that, no, this was going to be the right fit.
4: Wow. He had sowed seeds, clearly.
3: Mm-hmm. Yeah, it was perfect. God teamed me with like-minded and like-hearted people at the church. Like, we want to go reach our community. Mm. They're ready to go. The former pastor, Pastor Jim, he did an incredible job of setting a great foundation so we can go now and go do ministry and do some incredible things. And
4: what is Pastor Jim's last name?
3: Dorsey. Pastor Jim Dorsey.
4: Yeah. And again, let's give a quick shout out to Pastor Jim. Pastor's transitioning well and getting things set up and having the congregation in a beautiful place to receive new leadership and have new fire.
3: Yeah.
4: Having a staff that would be willing to be flexible. That's a massive deal. So thank you, Pastor Jim.
3: Yeah, thank you.
4: Yeah. So you come in, you get installed Palm Sunday. So mm-hmm. we're only in, now that, you know, when this airs, it's still going to be within the first couple months
3: right.
4: of you being a part of this. When you get brought in, what was kind of the, and obviously you don't have to share anything private, but,
3: yeah.
4: but what was that conversation with Pastor Jim in terms of just sitting in that office and him going, all right, so I'm passing the baton. What did you guys talk about? Like, how do you transition into a church like that?
3: Yeah, we went out to coffee.
4: Yeah,
3: went out to a diner, sat down, and just had a conversation. Just started talking church and talking people and ministries. And he had been ready to step away for a little while and was just kept it going.
4: Yes,
3: and he would just seem so excited that someone was coming in that was passionate, that was excited to reach our community. And so it ended up being a great conversation about the current ministries that are there. Here's future opportunities that we've looked at before.
4: Wow.
3: But then here's where our community is.
4: Yeah.
3: And that was really helpful. And as my wife and I are praying through and seeking God's face, it's like, no, we want to be part of this community down here. We want to come in and impact our neighbors and our friends and our family where we live, work, and play.
4: A lot of times when pastors shift into a new role, they have to do a demographic study, right? So you kind of look at who's in the community. But it's different of who lives in the community versus getting the inside scoop from the pastor who goes, can I just tell you who we interact with?
3: Yeah.
4: Because that's actually a much smaller segment of that community. It doesn't mean that they're limited to that, but it can say we already have had experience with this portion of the community. And we have seen these needs. We have seen these benefits. We've seen these blessings.
3: Yeah.
4: And to be able to hand that and slide that over to you to go, okay, that's what we're starting with. Now, God, what new doors are you going to open for us?
3: Yeah.
4: I'm a huge fan of the idea of a person of peace or open doors in the sense that, you know, Paul the Apostle would go, hey, guys, I really feel like I got to stay here. I feel like the Holy Spirit's opened up a door. Can you pray that I'd be able to walk through it boldly? That there's times that God changes things and opens up new opportunity. The other thing is that when Jesus sent out, whether it's the 72 or the 12, he would give them this person of peace concept, which said, go into the place and basically knock on the, you know, get connected. If they're good with you, they'll invite you in. If they're like, I want nothing to do with you, that's not a person of peace.
3: Yeah.
4: And really what he was saying is that I have not prepared their heart at that moment to receive you. So I need you to shift over to the place where I've prepared for you. That concept allows that when you walk into this new community, Arden Arcade, there's going to be new people of peace. There's going to be new doors of opportunity that are going to open. And it's our job to hear from the Holy Spirit and then pursue that. Yeah. God, what could you possibly do? They may not have been open doors in the past, but they may be open doors today.
3: Yeah.

0: So you have a passion, and it's not just because every new pastor needs to have this passion, but you have a passion to start looking outward immediately. Tell me about that heart.
1: I think that we as the church, we're called to be the church, not just do church not on a Sunday morning in our little area, but to go be the church, to where we live, work, and play, and with our family, our neighbors, our coworkers, and in our communities. And so that was one thing coming into Arden Church of just saying, God has positioned us in an amazing place to do amazing ministry and blessed us. We have an amazing building with a full gym and
0: Wow.
1: just crazy opportunities to reach people.
0: Yeah.
1: And so I feel the Lord, everybody is excited to invite people. There's this new energy and passion to invite friends just to come to anything that we're doing. And so that's, I had a conversation with a guy the other day, and he said, I've been so excited to invite people. I got everybody in my office, the six people I work with, I've invited all of them to church. I want them to come. I'm trying to get them. And he goes, I haven't had that before. I'm just so excited with what God's doing. And so we're starting to open our doors, doing an open gym for our junior hires. Literally, Arden Junior High is right down the street from us. And so we want to create a safe place for junior hires to come in and hang out. We want a place where they can just be themselves. We're not going to stuff church down them. We're not going to do anything like that. We're just going to build relationship.
0: Yeah.
1: We're going to build community. And I think that that's so huge in our area of we can be churches. And I've been at churches like that. I've led churches and ministries like that where we're so good with this kind of little club, but God's told us to go out and to reach. And so that's just been a passion of mine. Wherever I end up going is I want to reach people who are far from God and bring them closer to God. And so, whether it be teenagers, whether it be adults, doing ministry a little bit different to reach those people who have been far away from God, who have been far from God from a long time, or never stepped foot in church before. We want to make it comfortable where we can have a relationship and connect them to Jesus.
0: Yeah, that's amazing. Sometimes there's passion, like maybe the prior pastor had a passion and didn't have the fresh legs to get it done. And so there's something beautiful about someone coming in and saying, I actually have new, fresh energy. I have new, fresh perspective that I would love to take something and run with it. And that's, it sounds like the church is like, man, that's exciting. Let's go jump on to that. The other thing is that I've done a lot of education in church growth and church leadership. And to understand if we only reached the footprint of our church, which is all the friends and family and connections we already have, because sometimes we go, oh my gosh, we got to get evangelistic, which means we got to start being awkward, just randomly meeting people out of nowhere and door knocking.
1: Right.
0: If we literally just reached people we already care about, we already love, we already have been praying about, all that stuff. That is a massive footprint.
1: Yeah.
0: Every church would explode in size if we just reach those we already love.
1: Yeah.
0: Doesn't mean the other ones don't matter. It just means, can we begin with that? Because then it sends out this network of beautiful, they also love people. They also love people, you know, and it continues to build. The voice you've been listening to this morning is I've been talking with Pastor Chris Bishop of Arden Church. They're down there on Watt Avenue in Arden in that area. 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You're probably going to struggle to remember all the details I'm giving you, so just go to ardenchurch.org, ardenchurch.org, and you can find out a little bit more information about the service times and the direct directions, I guess we could say, that you could just join them. And again, this is this new kind of exciting upstart of a historic, beautiful church that's been, how long have you guys been around, do you know?
1: Actually, almost 75 years at the end of May.
0: Holy cow. Okay. So almost 75 years. And then this is now an exciting thing of this growing in already this short amount of time, right? The church has already doubled in size. But it's a small community a vibrancy right now, which to all of our listeners, if you are in the Arden Arcade area and you're going, man, I would love to join something fired up. Maybe I haven't been in church in a long time. And you go, you know, as opposed to going to something that's established, I would love to go to something that is building. Mm-hmm. Then I would encourage you to go to ardenchurch.org, ardenchurch.org. Maybe join Pastor Chris Bishop and the team on 10:45 on Sunday mornings. We only got a couple last minutes, and I think what I'll just ask you, and it's a tough question, but what is the practical way for our listeners to be the church? I know you've been saying that, and I think that we know what that looks like from the church itself, but for an individual, could you give one example as we close out?
1: Yeah, I think to go and be the church, I think a lot of times I'll even put me in that spot.
0: Yeah.
1: It's easy to just drive by and to get where we need to go.
0: Yeah.
1: To not look, to not stop.
0: Yeah.
1: Check into the office, check my emails and do all of that. But what we see Jesus doing as he's traveling, as he's going different places, he stops and he cares for people along the way. And so I think for us to go be the church, to stop and to care for people along the way, whether it's people in our office, whether it's our family members, whether it's, hey, I got to take a Sunday off to go to my friend's soccer game. I think those are ways we can be the church and we can love our community and care for them because God's cared for others.
0: Yeah, so much of it comes down to intentionality, right?
1: Yeah.
0: And I love what you said. So in terms of creating ministry margin, that if we're always busy and we always have a plan to get to somewhere, everything feels like a disruption or a problem, right? But you said, I think we need to see, I think we need to stop, and I think we need to care when it's appropriate. It doesn't mean about everything,
1: right?
0: But I think there's a part of this also that's a bit of a soft skill, which is following the leading of the Holy Spirit, that he's going, man, I'm opening up a door here.
1: Yeah.
0: So if he's going, I have a door open, like with Philip and the Ethiopian eunuch, that he's going, I have an opening here. If we blew past that, that would be unfortunate, as opposed to, I need you to see it. I need you to stop when I need you to stop. And I need you to care for those people. It's primarily about intentionality. Well, as we just close the program, I'm going to remind you once again, we're talking about Arden Church, that Pastor Chris Bishop just got installed in these last couple months. It's a brand new, exciting opportunity to be a part of something. Go to ardenchurch.org. That's ardenchurch.org. If you want to stop by a service just to check them out, they would love to greet you warmly. And that is going to be on Sunday mornings at 10:45 a.m. So thank you, everyone, for listening to the program today, and we'll catch you next time.
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1: Hi, everyone. If we haven't had the pleasure of meeting, my name is Chris Bishop, and it is my privilege to be the pastor here at Arden Church. I'm so glad you're with us today. We are in a series titled Built Different, where we're walking through the book of Philippians, seeing how we as Christians are called to live differently, how we're built different. And today, I want to talk about how we as Christians have a different pursuit. We all chase something, right? When I was in high school, one of the biggest things that I chased was a high school letterman's jacket. I thought they were the coolest things. And if you've ever had one, you know that this wasn't just about a jacket. Like, this meant something. This was status. This was recognition. It meant that you made the team, that you accomplished something, that people were going to notice me. And for me, I found out that I could actually double letter. We had a music program and a sports program, and I could double letter in sports and music, which sounds really impressive until I tell you that my letters were in marching band and golf. You can just picture me out there, right, carrying my tuba and my golf clubs, living the dream, thinking like, this is going to be amazing. And so I worked hard for it. I worked, I practiced, I had games, sweat, blood, sweat, tears. We put time into it. And eventually I got this jacket, and I remember wearing that thing everywhere, like everywhere, 90 degree weather, sweating everywhere. This jacket represented my identity, my achievement, all the recognition that I was looking for. But here's what's funny. Now, this jacket sits in my closet, and I never wear it. In fact, if I walked in wearing my high school letterman's jacket today like I wore it back in the day, you'd probably think, man, somebody peaked early. And honestly, that's kind of the point. Because what felt so important back then doesn't carry the same weight anymore. And I think of a lot of us spend our lives chasing things, thinking, if I can just achieve that, if I can just get that job, if I can just get that promotion, if I can just get that girl, if I can just get that house, whatever it may be, then I'm finally going to feel valuable, success, approval, recognition, and achievement. But what happens when the thing you chased doesn't satisfy you the way you thought it would? What you chase determines who you become. And obviously, most of us aren't still out there wearing our letterman's jackets. At least, I hope not. Maybe you go home and you put it on and you watch some TV and you work out with your letterman's jacket on. That's cool. Whatevs. But the truth is, we still chase things the same way, right? We just traded our jacket for different stuff. Now it's careers, money, relationships, followers, success, approval. We keep chasing things, hoping they'll finally tell us that you matter, that you made it, that you're enough. And if we're honest, a lot of us are exhausted trying to keep up, trying to chase that. Because there's always another level, another comparison, another thing to prove. And the scary part is, you can spend your whole life climbing only to realize that you were climbing the wrong ladder the whole time. What you chase determines who you become. See, the things we chase don't just shape our schedules, they shape our hearts. And eventually, all of us have to answer this question: what am I actually building my life on? What am I actually chasing? If your identity is built on what you do, we're always going to live afraid of losing it. And that's the tension that Paul is talking about in Philippians chapter 3. Because Paul understood what it was like to chase things that could never truly satisfy him. And in this passage, before Paul starts talking about his successes, before he talks about his accomplishments, before he talks about everything he used to build his life on, he starts with one simple command, and that's found in Philippians chapter 3, verse 1, and he says this: rejoice in the Lord. Not rejoice in your circumstances, not rejoice in your successes, not rejoice just when life is easy, but rejoice in the Lord. If we are going to be built different, we have to realize that we can't let our situations steal our joy. Don't let your situation steal your joy. Philippians 3 verse 1 says this, whatever happens, circle, highlight, underline that, whatever happens, my dear brothers and sisters, rejoice in the Lord. Oh, I never get tired of telling you these things, and I do it to safeguard your faith. Paul says, whatever happens. Paul had a unique understanding here because he was writing this letter from jail. And so when he says, my friends, whatever happens, rejoice in the Lord, he gets it. He wasn't planning on being there. He's like, whatever happens, if something doesn't go your way, rejoice in the Lord. If a diagnosis shows up, rejoice in the Lord. If someone ate the last maple bar in the box and you're mad about that, rejoice in the Lord. See, Paul's joy was not rooted in his circumstances. It was rooted in Jesus. Jesus was greater than all of Paul's circumstances. When your life is built on Jesus, you can still have joy even when life is difficult. Joy isn't something that you wait for life to give you. It's something that you choose in Jesus. Because when your joy is tied to your situation, your joy is always going to rise and fall with that situation. You're having a good day, you'll have good joy. You have a hard day, you lose your joy. You're winning, you're happy. You're losing, you're broken. And Paul says, rejoice in the Lord. Not in your successes, not in your comfort, not in your circumstances, in the Lord. And I think if we're honest with ourselves, most of us don't struggle with this in big moments. We struggle with it in normal moments, when life doesn't go the way that we planned, when prayers feel unanswered, when stress builds, when the kids break down in the middle of the grocery store and everybody's staring at you, when life feels heavy and suddenly our joy feels like it disappears. What Paul is saying is that what happens around you doesn't have to control what happens inside of you. Don't miss that. What happens around you doesn't have to control what's inside of you. If your joy is built on temporary things, your joy will always feel temporary. And the reason Paul could say rejoice in the Lord no matter what was happening around him is because Paul had already learned something the hard way. The things he used to build his identity on could never truly satisfy him. Because before Paul followed Jesus, Paul spent his whole life chasing the exact kind of things our culture still chases today. And Paul basically says, if anybody had a reason to brag and make it all about me, it was me. He shows us that more doesn't mean better. Philippians 3 verse 4 says this, though I could have confidence in my own effort if anyone could, indeed, if others have reason for confidence in their own efforts, I have even more. I was circumcised when I was 8 days old. I'm a pure-blooded citizen of Israel and a member of the tribe of Benjamin, a real Hebrew, if there was ever one. I was a member of the Pharisees who demanded the strictest obedience to the Jewish law. I was so zealous that I harshly persecuted the church. And as for righteousness, oh, I obeyed the law without fault. See, if anybody could boast in themselves, it was Paul. Paul's basically saying, hey, I had the resume. I had the image. I had the success. Paul had everything that people admired, the status, the recognition, the religious credibility. People looked at Paul and thought, like, that guy has it all together. He was the leading speaker, right? All the Jewish boys and girls would look up to him and be like, I want to be like Paul. That guy's awesome. Maybe they have pictures and posters of him up on their wall. Like, he was the guy that everyone wanted to be like. And I think we get that mindset because sometimes we still build our identity the same way. If I can just achieve enough, if I can just become successful enough, if people finally notice me, then maybe I'll finally feel valuable. But achievement makes a terrible foundation for identity. Achievement makes a terrible foundation for identity. I don't know if anybody has ever seen a treadmill. Maybe you looked at a treadmill. Maybe you had a treadmill in your house that just kind of looked like a laundry pile, right? I don't know if you ran on it, but I think sometimes achievement kind of feels like running on a treadmill. You're exhausted. You're sweating. You're working harder and harder. But no matter how fast you run, you're still in the same place. And that's what life feels like when your identity is built on accomplishment, always striving, never arriving. So you can spend your whole life running and still never feel like you're enough. You can have success and still feel empty. And eventually, Paul came to this realization that the things he spent his life chasing, the accomplishments, the status, the successes, none of it could give him what he's looking for. And that's why Philippians 3 makes this hard shift here. It's a pivot. So dramatically in verses 7 through 9, because Paul stops talking about what he achieved and he starts talking about who he found. Check this out in verse 7. It says this: I once thought these things were valuable, but now I consider them worthless because of what Christ has done for me. Yes, everything else is worthless when compared with the infinite value of knowing Christ Jesus, my Lord. For his sake, I've disregarded everything else, counting it all as garbage. Circle, highlight, underline that. We're going to come back there. So that I could gain Christ and become one with him. I no longer count on my own righteousness through obeying the law. Rather, I become righteous through my faith in Christ. For God's way of making us right with himself depends on faith. He says, I no longer count on my righteousness, my ability to make myself right with God through obeying the law. He says, I become righteous through faith in Christ. It's nothing that we can do. It's just believing that Jesus is who he says he is. See, Paul understands something here. He understands that knowing Jesus is greater than everything else. Knowing Jesus is greater than everything else. Everything Paul once valued became worthless compared to knowing Jesus. More than just worthless, he says that they were garbage. He said that they were garbage. I told you to circle that word. They were coming back there. I want to teach you this word. It's one of the harshest words in the New Testament. Scubala. Everybody say it right where you're at. Scubala. Excellent. Nice work. Now watch when you say that out there, because it means dung. Feces. It's the S word. It's garbage. And he knew who he was writing it to. He's talking to this church, this group of friends in Philippi. And he's saying, hey, I accomplished all this stuff, but it's scubala. It's trash compared to knowing Jesus. He's writing to a people who said, I have Jesus and I'm going to heaven, but I want to get as much of this world as I can. And so let me focus on this world now. And Paul's like, no, it's garbage. It's garbage. I did that. I've been there. It's scubala. Paul's not saying that these things of this world, though, are evil. He's not saying that success is inherently evil. And I want to just pause there for a minute. Like, success is not horrible. Success can be good. But where is your success rooted? Where is your success rooted? Who is your success rooted in? See, Paul's saying that these things, these successes in her life, they were never meant to sit at the center of his life. Because the things that we chase make terrible saviors. Paul realized success and religion and performance couldn't give him what only Jesus could. And this is the heartbeat of this entire chapter, that knowing Jesus is greater than everything else. Now, not just knowing about Jesus, but knowing Jesus, actually knowing him, actually walking with him, actually trusting him, actually living close with him. Because Christianity, it's not just this behavior modification. I go to church and now I'm going to act this way. It's not try harder. It's not be more religious. It's not look more spiritual. Paul did that already, and it left him empty. That's why Paul says that righteousness no longer comes from himself. Paul realized that he can't save himself. No amount of performance could fix his heart. And honestly, religion without relationship is always going to leave you exhausted, because we're constantly trying to prove ourselves, trying to be good enough, trying to earn approval, trying to earn love. But Jesus, he offers something completely different: grace. You don't have to achieve your way into God's love. You just receive it by faith, by believing that he is who he says he is. And Paul knew that if he knew Jesus, that that was going to be greater than everything else. See, Jesus is not just better than bad things. He's better than the best things. Because what you choose, what you chase, determines who you become. Paul stopped chasing status and started chasing Jesus. And here's what happens when you discover that knowing Jesus is greater than everything else. You stop looking back the same way you used to. You stop letting your past define you. You stop letting your failures label you. You stop letting your successes satisfy you. And Paul says something really powerful here. He says we have to press forward. Not because he has it all figured out, not because he's perfect, not because he's been captured by something better. No, he says, press forward. He says this in verse 12. I don't mean to say that I've already achieved these things, that I've already reached perfection. No, but I press on to possess that perfection which Christ Jesus first possessed me. No, dear brothers and sisters, I have not achieved it, but I focus on this one thing. Catch this, people. Come on, here we go. Forgetting the past and looking forward to what lies ahead, I press on to reach the end of the race and receive the heavenly prize for which God, through Christ Jesus, is calling us. Paul refuses to be trapped in the past. Paul keeps pursuing Jesus forward. And when Jesus becomes your focus, your past no longer has the final word. Whoo, that's exciting. Before Jesus, he persecuted Christians. Paul had this past. He knew. Before Jesus, he persecuted Christians. He caused damage. He carried real regret with him. And yet he says, forgetting what is behind, I press on forward. Not because the past didn't matter, but because Jesus matters more. And that changes everything. Because some of us are stuck chasing success, and others of us are stuck carrying shame. But Paul says, forgetting what is behind and straining towards what is ahead, I press on. Maybe some of us today need to press on and forget about that, because God is doing something new in our lives. Because you can't move forward if your attention is always being pulled backward. Distraction doesn't just steal your focus, it steals your future. See, when Jesus becomes your focus, your past no longer gets the final word. And that's what Paul's saying. He's not chasing status anymore. He isn't chasing approval. He's chasing Jesus. Because once you've found that knowing Jesus is greater than everything else, you stop settling and you start pressing forward. What you chase determines who you become. So what are you really chasing? If knowing Jesus is greater than everything else, how do we actually pursue him? Well, I got three things for us this week that we can do to actually pursue him, that we could practice to take steps towards Jesus. And they're really simple. Stop, look, and listen. Stop. Slow down long enough to make space for God. Find some time in your day to stop and actually be with Jesus. Silence the distractions. Get the phones out of the way. Create some margin in your schedule. Spend some intentional time with the Lord, whether that's through prayer, in scripture, through worship, something with Jesus, because you cannot pursue Jesus while you're constantly distracted by everything else. The second thing is to look. To fix your attention on Jesus instead of all these other lesser things. If you walk around anywhere now, where is our attention? In our phones. And you can say, oh, I'm reading the Bible on my phone. Sure, absolutely. But where is our attention? Where is our attention? Stop comparing. Stop chasing approval. Let's refocus our hearts this week and look to Jesus. Whatever has your attention will eventually shape your direction. Stop, look, and the third thing is to listen. The more you listen to Jesus, the more your life will begin to sound like him. The more you listen to what he says to you through God's word, the more he talks to you in your prayer time, the more you obey him and do what he says, the more you live in community and serve others like he would, the more your life will begin to sound like him. Remember, God isn't just calling us to know about him. He's inviting us to truly know him. And so what if we actually lived like this week? Not stuck in what's behind us, not defined by what didn't work, not trapped in what we wish we could change, but free to move forward. What if we stopped letting our past set the pace of our lives? Because I think for a lot of us, it's not just that we're chasing things, it's that sometimes we're dragging things along. Regret, shame, and failure, and disappointment. And Paul's like, just leave it. Leave it in the past and start chasing Jesus. Paul says, press on. Not because his life was perfect, not because Jesus had him, but because Jesus changes everything. And Jesus will change everything for you if you press on and into him. And maybe today that's the invitation for us to stop running back to what's behind us, and to finally run towards the one who is ahead of us, because Jesus isn't standing at that finish line waiting to shame you. Oh no, he's standing there inviting you home. What you chase determines who you become. Let's chase Jesus together this week. God bless.
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16: I'm Executive Pastor Mark Shetler from River City Christian in Sacramento. And God, today, I just want to pray for the city around us. Lord, there are so many people that need to know you. We ask, Lord God, that you would raise us up to be faithful witnesses for you. Lord, that we would love people in the name of Jesus, that we would serve them. Lord God, that we would be united together as the body of Christ, that we might share your good news with people who so desperately need to hear it. God, would you please be with those that are in need around us? And God, would you help us to be obedient to the call that you have placed on our lives? Lord, to serve in a way that brings you glory and honor, that is a blessing to the people that are around us. Lord Jesus, we love you. We thank you that you are the God of this city, that you are the God who cares for us. Would you bless us and draw us close to you? In Jesus' name.
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31: 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And we're so glad that you've joined us. Today's message is from Pastor Jeff's verse-by-verse study in God's Word. And now, here's Pastor Jeff.
29: All right, so I want to read just a couple of verses in 1 Corinthians 15. Zero in on verse 51. And it says in verse 51, it says, "Behold, I tell you a mystery." Pause. That word mystery, I think Paul uses it 21 times in his epistles. Now, are we talking about a, you know, Hardy Boy, Nancy Drew mystery? I mean, what are we talking about? Is there things that are mysterious in the scriptures? I mean, what's he referencing when he says, "Behold, I tell you a mystery"? Well, what he's referencing is he's telling us something that wasn't clearly revealed in the Old Testament. So what am I talking about? You take here in this example, he's going to tell us about the rapture, which wasn't necessarily clearly taught in the Old Testament. In other places, like Ephesians chapter 3, he uses the word mystery. And that word mystery in the context in chapter 3 of Ephesians is to tell us that one day the Gentiles and the Jews are all going to be together and be the bride of Christ, to be his church. That was something that they had hints of in the Old Testament, but wasn't necessarily clear. So when he's talking in Ephesians, he says, guys, Jews and Gentiles, the whole nations of all the worlds are going to come together and be my bride, to be the bride of Christ and to be the church. And so in this context, what he's saying is, I'm going to tell you something about this rapture. And he goes on, he says, behold, I tell you a mystery. We shall not all sleep, but we shall all be changed. In a moment, in the twinkling of an eye, at the last trumpet, for the trumpet will sound, and the dead will rise incorruptible, and we shall be changed. Now flip over to 1 Thessalonians chapter 4, and let's look at starting in verse 13. And he goes, but I do not want you to be ignorant, brethren, concerning those who have fallen asleep, lest you sorrow as others who have no hope. For if we believe that Jesus died and rose again, even so God will bring with him those who sleep in Jesus. For this we say to you by the word of the Lord, that we who are alive and remain until the coming of the Lord will by no means precede those who are asleep. For the Lord himself will descend from heaven with a shout, with the voice of an archangel, and with the trumpet of God. And the dead in Christ will rise first. Then we, you see, he's used that term twice now. We're going to talk about that next week. It's imminency, and it's known as the doctrine of imminency. We who are alive and remain shall be caught up together with them in the clouds to meet the Lord in the air. And thus, we shall always be with the Lord. Therefore, comfort one another with these words. A beautiful promise of the rapture. And today's study, obviously, is going to go on for a few weeks. I don't think we're going to get all of chapter 4 finished today. As a matter of fact, it says part 1. The title of the message is The Comfort of the Rapture. In the title of your notes, it'll say part 1, because there's no way. I had over 30 pages of notes. Now, I thought about trying to squeeze it all in and just kind of really, you know, get about an hour and a half out of you guys, but I thought that might be too much. But we're going to talk about the rapture. Now, end time stuff, I mean, I don't know about you guys, but, you know, when I first got saved, you know, it was still on the tail end of the Jesus movement. I mean, a way tail end, you know, maybe vapors. But I'll tell you, you know, you had Hal Lindsey and the Left Behind series being, you know, just promoted. And you had all these things about the rapture and the end times. And there was an excitement and there was a buzz in the air. And so, you know, of course, I read Late Great Planet Earth, you know, Hal Lindsey, and I didn't really read the Left Behind series, but we did watch the videos, the Kirk Cameron ones. I did a pretty good job. But how many of you guys did read Hal Lindsey's Late Great Planet Earth out of curiosity? 1, 2, okay, 3, 4, okay, yeah, cancel, okay. So this subject has obviously fascinated people, and it's actually confused some people, and it's actually created some controversy. There is controversy with the word rapture itself, even within the church. As a matter of fact, I want to show you something that happened to me this week when I was doing my study. You see that artwork I have up there? There's this program called Microsoft Designer. You guys, it's in front of me, right behind me, but it's also in front of me here. All right, so I do this artwork on this. And anyway, so I'm doing the artwork. Now, you can go to that slide. So I'm in Microsoft Designer, and I'm doing the artwork, and it's, you know, I type in the text box, I hit text, I write in, you know, comfort of the rapture. And then what I've been doing since I started using Designer is they have this little feature, and it's an AI feature that'll actually, you know, it's several different settings down below. It'll actually reorganize the text in different fonts and different colors and different schemes. And so I'll hit that button and it just does it for me automatically. And it's like really made it easy and it's cool. But this came up when I hit the button to render it in a different format. Now, I know you can't read it, but what it's saying is AI is community standards. It didn't approve community standards, and it wouldn't alter the text for me. It would not alter the text for me. And I tried it 5 times. Then I tried it 5 times by removing the word rapture. Every time I removed the word rapture, it rendered the text in a different way. But every time I put the word rapture back in, it would not alter the text. And I thought, that is strange. And that kind of really fits with the subject of the rapture today, even in the church. It's a subject that a lot of people just want to avoid. So you can go back to this slide. Anyway, I just thought that was fascinating. I had to do that myself. So that was my creativity, not AI's on that. So anyways, the subject of the rapture, it's critical to know, again, what you believe and why you believe. And that's the purpose of this study today. And that's what I liked what Alan was saying in that video there. It's like, you stay close to Jesus, you're going to know what you believe and why you believe it. The further we get away from him and his word, we can become confused. Now, on this subject of the rapture, I want to just share a little bit about my journey. As I told you, Pastor Chuck taught a pre-trib rapture, Hal Lindsey and the Tim Lee Left Behind series. I mean, I thought, man, everything's good. I mean, I totally believe in a pre-trib rapture. And I kind of studied it on my own a little bit. And I kind of thought, yeah, that makes sense. But then I got into the ministry and I just started running into all these people that had different views on the rapture, whether it was a pre or mid or post or so forth and so on. So I just got to a point where I just didn't want to argue with anybody. And so I started to adapt not the pre-trib rapture, but the pan. Have you guys ever heard of the pan position? P-A-N position? Yeah. You know what the pan position is? It'll all pan out in the end. Because I didn't want to argue with anybody. Why would I want to argue about something like this? No, seriously. And I got it in my notes like 3 times. I don't want to argue with Christians over the rapture. I don't. It's not an argument thing. But I got to tell you, the more I started studying and digging in and understanding certain things, the more entrenched I became in my pre-trib position. I make no apologies for it, even though there are some circles that will actually mock that position and mock me for taking it. That's okay. More on that in just a minute. So I have a hard-line pre-trib position. Now, if you believe in something else, great. Praise the Lord. And my intent is not to convince you that you're wrong. My intent today is going to be just to present the facts as I see them and as many others see them, a pre-trib position. And I'm going to go into great detail over the next 3 weeks. A lot of detail today. As a matter of fact, you know, I normally, you know, it's expository teaching. I take the verse, I take the section. I would take this whole section, verses 13 to 18, and just expound on it with expository teaching. Well, today, I'm just going to get into 2 verses. Most of this is going to be a little bit of a doctrinal study, a theological study. And it may be a little bit dry and it may be a little bit boring, but it is necessary for the sake of where we're going for the next 3 weeks to push through this. And I want you guys to understand it. Now, as I'm taking this technical subject, the rapture, in times, I've watched a lot of videos, I've seen a lot of things, and sometimes you just have a tendency to go, you know what, I'm going to check out. Do your best not to check out. If I need to, I'll turn the air conditioner down to 65 to keep you guys all chilled and on the edge of your seat trying to warm up. No, just do your best. And I really have tried to make this very simplistic. I don't want it to become too technical to where you are lost in any way, shape, or form. But I really feel, as I was praying through it, just the need to cover some of these things. So let's briefly explain the different views on the rapture. The rapture is the removal of the church out of this world, and then what we believe is the tribulation period is going to come on. So again, there are other Christians who will disagree on this subject, and there is no big deal with that. There should never be a disagreement. This is not a salvation issue. It's not an issue where if you don't believe in a pre-trib, you're not saved. By the way, if you believe in a post-trib rapture, I just want you to know that doesn't mean you're going to be waiting to the post either, because I believe it's a pre. So even if you don't believe in a pre-trib rapture, you're still going if you're in Christ. Amen? So, hey, you go, I'm a post-tribber. I don't like that. Well, I don't care. You're going anyways. Are you going to argue with the Lord when he comes and calls you home? No, you're not. But you can have a disagreement with me, and so long as we disagree to agree, you know, just in a nice, loving way. Again, I don't want to argue with anybody over this. I keep emphasizing that. It's just not that big of a deal. So let me explain the timeline. Put the timeline up. You guys, I printed out some there. This timeline. This is what, as a pre-tribber, we believe, but there's different points of view. So you take this timeline, and you remember when we were in Nehemiah, and Nehemiah asked to go back and rebuild the wall, and the decree was made by Artaxerxes? Well, that was actually prophesied in Daniel chapter 9, and Daniel said, he was given the message that there's 70 weeks determined for your people, Daniel. Who is Daniel? Is he a Jew or a Gentile? Jew. So you got 70 weeks determined for your people. The first 69, you're waiting for your Messiah. On the 69th week, he's going to come. And that's what you see here. He comes during the 69th week. He's come into Jerusalem, Mount of Transfiguration. They reject him. Now, Jesus' death, burial, and resurrection on the cross. This, that moment, the death, burial, and resurrection on the cross,

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3: You're on your own, you know. So we believe in a moment, boom, we're raptured. What we talked about in 1 Corinthians and what we talked about here in this text right here. That's going to usher in the 70th week. Remember, there's a week missing. The 70th week is known as Jacob's Troubles. It's a time when God is going to pour out. It's the day of the Lord. He pours out his wrath upon this planet. He's actually finishing the work he started with Abraham when he said, I'm making you an everlasting covenant to be your God and to your people will be my God. And he's finishing his covenant with Israel at that time. And so that's the 70th, that's the 7-week period that we would call the tribulation period. And then at the end of that 7-year period, after God has poured out his wrath upon this planet, by the way, we'll get into that in chapter 5 of 1 Thessalonians, Christ is coming back. He's coming back with his bride, you and I. He's going to put his foot on the Mount of Olives. And he's going to establish his kingdom for 1,000 years. And the church, you and I, will be ruling and reigning with him. Okay? Satan is bound for 1,000 years. During that millennial kingdom, at the end of that millennial kingdom, Satan is released. Believe it or not, after the world has been ruled by 1,000 years by Christ, there will still be people who rebel when Satan is released at the end of the millennial kingdom. Then you'll have the great white throne judgment, the final judgment of mankind. Satan and all sinners are cast into the lake of fire for eternity. And then you and I get to live in heaven with Jesus in the new Jerusalem and the new earth. Amen? So now, there is different views. Go to the next slide. You have the pre-trib view, okay? The right one. All right, show of hands. No, I don't need a show of hands. All of a sudden, we'll have a division in the church, and all those who believe in a pre-trib are on this side, and all those who are post-tribs. All right, we believe we're caught up before all that unfolds. All right, I'm going to lay out biblically why I support that position. Number two, a mid-trib position, believes that somewhere during the middle, we're raptured. A pre-wrath position, somewhere before the actual pouring out of judgment begins, we are raptured. Now, we know that at the 3.5-year point, the Antichrist stands up into the Temple of Temples and the Holy of Holies, and he declares himself God. And that's when the massive amounts of God's wrath is poured out upon this planet, is in the last 3.5 years. And so the pre-wrath position is saying, hey, we're not going to go through the wrath, but we will be in the first part of the tribulation period. The post-trib system says, hey, we're not raptured until the end. The amillennialists believe that there is no literal 1,000-year reign of Christ. They see it as symbolic. The church age is now the millennium kingdom, if you will. It's a more of a spiritual reign of Christ, and Satan has been bound in a limited way, in a limited way. And so that's the period in which they believe we're in right now. Amillennialism does not believe in a literal future millennial reign of Christ on earth, nor a rapture that precedes a tribulation period. A preterist view. A preterist, if you're a full preterist, you're actually, most people will agree with me, heretical. That's saying that all the prophecies have been fulfilled and it all took place in 70 AD. No, that's not true. So then there's a partial preterist view, which says that some of the prophecies still remain to be fulfilled. Most of the prophecies with the end times did take place in 70 AD, but there still remains a few prophecies, a few chapters in Revelation, namely the return of Christ, that needs to take place. So God Questions had a great little clip I want to just read. It's on the screen. The partialist preterist viewpoint leads to belief in amillennialism or postmillennialism and is associated with covenant theology. Of course, it rejects dispensationalism, but its main problem is that it is inconsistent human hermeneutics, which is just a way of studying the Bible, and it allegorizes of many biblical prophecies that are better understood literally. More on that in just a minute. While partial preterism is within the scope of orthodoxy, we can kind of accept it and get along, it is not the majority view amongst Christian today. So look, it did gain some ground with Hank Hinegraaff about 10.

0: 15 years ago, maybe 20 years ago now. But listen, there it really, when you have to start allegorizing things instead of taking things literally, there's problems. The reason why I'm a prib trib and I stand so fast on it is all the pieces of the puzzles fit. I don't need to try to go, oh, what do I do with this piece? Or what do I try to do this? Because you see, this is what I see a lot of these other end time views do, is they go, okay, well, we believe this way, but oh, we don't know what to do with this piece. So what do we do with this piece? Well, it must be allegory. That's just the way I see it. That's my humble opinion. Well, no, when you're a pre-trib, you don't have to make or allegorize anything. It just all fits, and the whole jigsaw puzzle comes together. So also, just so you know, the preterist view actually didn't come around until 1554 by some Jesuit, Louis de Alencarez. It's in your notes. And most people agree that it didn't come along until 1554, 1613. That was in his life, was somewhere in that time frame. And it actually came from the Catholics as a counter to the Reformation movement. So just kind of give you an idea about preterism and where its roots are. That's going to make sense here in just a minute, because what we're being told about a pre-trib or a dispensational view is your theology is brand new. That didn't come around until the 1800s with Darby. Well, hold on a second. Actually, if you want to talk about new views, it's your view, and we can point it out right here. Hopefully that makes a little sense. If not, I'm here to answer questions too afterwards. You can come and talk to me. Look at different types of churches and the types of views they have. You got it on the screen here. An amillennialist churches. Now, this is in general. This isn't necessarily always the case, but a lot of reforms will be amillennialist, Presbyterians, some Presbyterians, not all Presbyterians, some Baptists, some Lutherans, Orthodox, Eastern Orthodoxy, and yes, Roman Catholics. Roman Catholics are all millennialists. That's what they teach. That's their doctrine. A postmillennialist church, we have that list. It's some Reformed Presbyterians, Reconstructionists, and some Reformed Baptists. Premillennial churches tend to be mostly Southern Baptists, Assemblies of God, most evangelical, fundamentalist. The Dallas Theological Seminary is one that is very much premillennial. And I believe one of the most solid, we used to be, I can't speak for it lately, but one of the most solid theological seminaries in the country. Now, the doctrine of the rapture is a controversial subject. A lot of churches and a lot of people just avoid it because they don't want to create any controversy. And they don't want to offend anybody with their position. And let me just say something about this offense thing. Number one, the Bible offends. Just read it on your own. It'll offend you just fine. And it's not really concerned about your feelings when it offends you. Oh, you don't like being told you're a sinner? Oh, Jesus, what do you think we should do about that? I died for that. So they need to just get over it, just accept it and move on and come to me. It's not asking you how you're feeling about being told you are a sinner. It's just stated as fact. It's just stated as fact. So this idea that churches can somehow just not offend anybody when they open up the Word of God, it doesn't make any sense. Now, I mean, I think there's a way that you can talk about the rapture and offend be offensive. We don't want to do that. Can I get an amen to that, right? But we need to be taught not to be offended, but how we can agree and disagree and still love each other as a family. Well, don't talk about religion and politics as you've been told as a kid growing up around the family holidays, right? Instead of why don't we learn how to talk about religion and politics? And look at my cousin who's completely liberal and woke, and I am completely on the other end of that spectrum, and say, I still love you. And we can get back together at Thanksgiving next year. But no, it's like if you say something I don't like, we're not getting together anymore. What is this? This is such kindergarten stuff. Where have we come as a culture? So I'm going to boldly present my position. If you have a different position, that's great. And we need to learn to talk about it and just not get all offended. I'm not coming back. Okay, all right, sorry. Now, here is what I want to say. Some scholars have begun mocking the doctrine of the rapture or dispensationalism, mainly coming from the camps of covenant and Reformed theology. The amillennialists, the postmillennialist tribulation people. They're the ones who have of late started to criticize the position of a pre-trib rapture. again, good Christians can disagree with that. And I have no problem whatsoever what they agree or disagree on. I have no problem with it. What I do have a problem with people are saying our position is new or this is wrong with it or that's wrong with it is a lot of times they haven't really studied the issue on their own. They're just repeating what somebody has said. And so I just want to make sure that we aren't doing that, that we're not just repeating what somebody says. As a matter of fact, I will use external resources only to refute other external resources to try to tell us that our position is wrong. What I'm going to do in this three-week series, if you will, in the midst of our study in Thessalonians, is point out biblically, scripturally, why it is. But I will point to external sources only to refute what they are telling us about ours. That's it. If somebody can come to me afterwards and say, this is why I'm post-trib, and point out from Genesis to Revelation why I'm post-trib, praise God. But if we're just regurgitating some information that we heard some so-called scholars say, it doesn't work too well. Now, if I do sound a little bit frustrated as I go through that subject, this is on the screen, it's not you that I'm frustrated at. It's at those who are mocking the dispensational pre-trib view. It's like, why are you doing that? Why are you doing that? Now, I don't have problems if they want to tease us. I don't have a problem with that, you know, kind of ribbing back and forth. But just to say that there's no scholarly support for our position or this or that, it's troubling to me. Why are you doing that? What is that all about? So let's look at number three here on that list of mockings. We're going to look at four things that they're mocking us on. Number one is they say we have an escapist mentality. They say we're trying to escape what Jesus said would happen to us in John 15:20, that a servant's not greater than his master. If they persecuted me, they're going to persecute you. So you're just trying to escape the judgment, the wrath of God poured out on the planet. And my response jokingly back to them would be, well, yeah. Have you read Revelation 6 through 19 lately? I don't want to be here. Do you want to go through it? No, if you haven't read it, read it. No one wants to be here when that's happening. I don't even know if I want to be here now with some of the stuff that's going on. But on a serious note, their mocking is putting words into our mouths. That's not what we're saying because of our position. Oh, you know, we just have an escapist mentality. We want to get out of here. You're just putting words in our mouth. No, what we've actually done is we've done valid scholarly studies, and we've come down on a different side of that issue than you have. And by the way, when you throw out an issue like we're escapist mentality, all that really is a red herring. It's a distraction to say that you really don't have any counter to our argument.
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0: Welcome to Freedom to Choose from Just As I Am Ministries, a nonprofit giving hope to those caught in the devastation of addiction or just overrun by a complicated life. 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
1: Hello, everyone. 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
2: And my name is Susan Kallenberg.
1: We'd like to welcome you again to Freedom to Choose and our series, Could It Be This Simple? The Way Out of Your Prison. And this is program number 12, if you want to reference it. And Susan's pretty eager to say something. What do you got to say, Susan?
2: I just wanted to let them know that that this program will be archived, as well as our other programs and our other series that we have recorded at our website, and that's at www.justasiamministries.com. And you can go there and listen to previously recorded programs that we have. There's a place to request resources if you'd like any of our resources. They're listed there. And you can also get in contact us through that website. You can send us an email and we can respond back to you or give you a call. I've received several messages this past week, and it's just been a blessing to be able to connect with people who have been listening to the program because they inspire us to continue to do what we're doing. And it's, you know, we're in this all together, and we strengthen one another. And so we just want to say thank you to everybody who supports us through prayer and financial support. And we're just really grateful to be a part of this thing we call life. And, you know, I just wanted to say thank you to our listeners.
1: That's really good. Yeah, and there are other series that are also on the website, so we're getting everything up there. We're just really happy that we do have an audience that contacts us, and it's important to us to know that somebody's listening.
2: And to be to be connected, you know, we don't operate in life on an island unto ourselves. It's a whole thing of how God designed life to be, is to be interconnected.
1: That's right. Community.
2: And you know, these days it seems like it's disconnect and disassociate.
1: It seems like
2: get into a screen or get into listening to something alone, and we've lost that connection. So
1: you know, someone once told me a while back about, you know, the social media and the way things are now with everything on the phone, that we're starting to get siloed. We start to gravitate and filter those people out that we don't like their political views and their religious views or whatever. And so our circle gets smaller and smaller, and we get more and more divided. And it seems like we're in silos now, and this silo doesn't get along with this silo, and this silo here doesn't get along with that silo,
2: it's not the way that God designed his life.
1: And I read, you know, Paul said, let every man be fully persuaded in his own mind. In other words, we're going to have differences of opinions.
2: Yes.
1: This world is a dangerous planet, and there's a lot going on. Mm-hmm. Not everybody. I don't know that when we're raptured at the end of time and everyone's going up to heaven, there's not going to be one person in that
2: crowd
1: that's got it all right.
2: Exactly.
1: What are you going to do? Go up there and say, oh, sorry, God, you're wrong on this?
2: Right.
1: No,
2: or if he tries to correct us, or he said, no, wait a minute, you must be wrong because I know I had it right.
1: Yeah. And this is mind boggling to me because we almost act like we're infallible. You know, my opinion, it says right here, and my opinion's right, and you can't interpret it any other way. And I don't understand that.
2: And I think that ability to be willing to, number one, recognize you could be like wrong about 99% of all that you know, and the ability to allow people to believe that they want to believe, I think that is truly a godly principle, because we know that God does not force, because if he did, we would be, you know, we would all be forced into his ideal, and we're not. We're given the freedom to go to our own dictates of our own mind. So we know that that's not an attribute of God. And so that's, I think, something that as human beings, we should be hopefully learning to take on that attribute of not judging and not forcing people to believe the way that we believe.
1: You know, I heard it put this way one time. I'm going to see if I get it right, because I'm going back into some cavern I haven't been in a while. But, you know, if we were to ask someone of everything, of all the knowledge in the universe, of everything in the universe
2: that is to be known,
1: that is physical, spiritual, of everything that is to be known, how much of it do you know?
2: Mm-hmm.
1: Right?
2: Mm-hmm.
1: And a person would even, I don't know, maybe 0.0, I probably know maybe 0.00001, you know, with 1,000 zeros, 0.1%, right?
2: Right.
1: Okay. Even if someone was to say they knew 50% of everything there is to know in the universe, okay, of that other 50%, they just admitted they know absolutely nothing about, could another opinion of the same topic be in that other 50%?
2: Right.
1: Could the other view of that other, is it possible that there's another view, another angle that they're not seeing? It could be in that 50% that they just admitted they know absolutely nothing about.
2: Right.
1: Could there be a different picture of God in that other 50%? Because we just admitted that we know absolutely nothing about it. You know, and I think I once heard a speaker tell a story about a parable, if you will, a living parable, if you will, that he said that, you know, I could take you, he lived in Las Vegas, and he said, I could take you out to Lake Mead, and I could show you the water, and we could dip our hands in the water, and we could see that the water's there. And then I could put you in my car and drive you 20 miles out into the desert, give you a compass and a map. And if you did not follow that compass, use that compass and follow that map, you could wander out in that desert and die of thirst, absolutely knowing for sure that the lake exists.
2: Mm-hmm.
1: You see? And there's a lot of people that have faith that God exists.
2: And they know that he exists.
1: They know for sure, right, he exists, but they cannot access that power that he has to change the heart. Their minds are closed. They have a legal God that they're looking for legal remedy for a legal problem. And it's not, it's a health issue.
2: It's, you know, right.
1: And the only way that we can actually dissect this, the only way that we can tear this apart, if you will, is to discuss the nature of sin. Is it breaking the rules, or is it a problem that exists from fear and selfishness?
2: Mm-hmm.
1: You know, is it prompted because I'm selfish, I do acts, or am I running around breaking the rules and that's what makes God mad?
2: Mm-hmm.
1: And see, does he want to help? Does he want to? Perfect love does what?
2: It casts out fear.
1: So fear is the problem.
2: Right.
1: We need perfect love to cast out the fear. And so we understand the nature of the fear, the nature of our problem is fear, mm-hmm. and that our sinning is the acting out, it's a byproduct of that fear.
2: That is in each
1: it's
2: one of
1: in
2: us.
1: In each one of us.
2: Absolutely.
1: And it manifests itself in so many different ways. So we're going to tear apart, we're going to dissect the nature of sin, because many people fail to understand the nature of sin and its effects. Many people think that God is the one who destroys, and they have chronic feelings of insecurity and fear. But consider this.
2: So if you've never brushed your teeth, would it surprise you if you develop cavities? Would God send an angel down from heaven to give you cavities? What if you prayed every day for healthy teeth, but you didn't brush them? What would you expect to happen? You would get cavities, right?
1: You'd get cavities. Suppose you jumped off the Empire State Building. Would it surprise you if you went splat when you hit the pavement? No. Would God send an angel to break your legs when you crashed into it? No. What if you prayed on the way down for good health and a long life? What would you expect to happen? See, gravity doesn't care. Gravity doesn't care whether you're a believer or a not believer. Gravity doesn't care whether you're of this religion or that religion. Gravity is a law that exists. The law of love doesn't care.
2: Right. And I think that's the thing. It's the same thing. Imagine if you cheat on your spouse. Would you not expect to experience in your own life lower self-esteem, guilt, anxiety, and shame? Or is it God that sends an angel down from heaven to devastate your self-esteem and ruin your marriage. Yeah. Where is the damage coming from?
1: Yeah, it's coming
2: from... It's not coming from God. The damage comes from our own actions. And we've said this before, that the wages of sin is death. That's what you earn when you sin. It destroys. Yeah. God is not destroying you. It's the sin that we choose that destroys us.
1: Yeah, and then I know there's a lot of things I can do to ruin my marriage. God right now is intervening in all that selfishness, you know? The things that we do as people as being fearful and selfish.
2: And self-centered and self-focused, absolutely.
1: It hurts other people.
2: Yes.
1: And you hurt someone enough, they're going to throw their hands up and say, you know what, this is not working.
2: Right.
1: So, you know, if we're having relationship problems, we need to examine, how selfish am I being? Am I being giving in this relationship, or am I a taker?
2: Right, because you know, it's always, what's the old saying about truth? There's three sides to truth.
1: Three sides to every story.
2: Right.
1: My side.
2: And the truth.
1: And the truth.
2: Right? The truth. And because we all play a part in this. And so I think that God is trying to get us to understand there are divine principles that he has, that it just is, because that's who he is, divine principles. And that divine principle is love. And it's not a mamby-pamby thing where it's all gushy and everything. There are actual things that come and you experience if you're not in harmony with those principles
1: of love.
2: Did
1: not Jesus illustrate that when he came, those principles of love?
2: Mm-hmm.
1: I mean, when he's granted all power in heaven on earth, and he kneels down and he washes a dozen pair of dirty feet in his last effort to win Judas, even though he knows that Judas is not going to, Jesus' character by nature does what it takes to
2: bring Judas back into harmony with his design.
1: He's doing whatever it takes. Just by nature, Jesus can't do anything but wash his feet. Even though the guy's going to betray him, even though they're going to hang him on a cross, and he can do nothing but forgive him, because that's who he is.
2: We always like to single out Judas, but if you read the biblical account, all of them,
1: they were running and hiding.
2: They all left him. Even Peter denied him. And Jesus knew all that was going to happen, but he still operated within those design principles to bring people to restoration.
1: Yeah.
2: God does not bring principles in to destroy a human being. He wants to recreate us.
1: Yeah. Who's the destroyer?
2: And to clean us, right.
1: Who's the destroyer? If you look in the book of Job, you can find real easy who brings the storms.
2: Right.
1: You can find real easy who brings the boils. You can find real easy who works through people trying to convince Job to curse God.
2: Absolutely.
1: And it wasn't God.
2: Right.
1: And you look in the boat, who calms the storm?
2: Mm-hmm.
1: Jesus does. Who brings the healing?
2: Well,
1: Jesus does.
2: Right. And so a lot of times people will say, well, what about the flood? You know, that God... killed everybody or whatever in the flood.
1: Okay, well, that's a little bit above my pay grade, but I'll tell you what was the precursor to that flood was the entire world rejected God, and God is a gentleman. He doesn't go where he's not welcome. And so what does he do?
2: He withdraws
1: his spirit, and calamity happens.
2: And chaos ensues.
1: Chaos, total chaos.
2: Absolutely.
1: Did God allow it to happen? You better believe it. But did God throw the lightning bolts? Don't think so.
2: Right.
1: It's just not, you'll never find it in.
2: And I think that, you know, we can go back to the story of Adam and Eve and see everything right there in that story and Adam and God's conversation right in the beginning, because this is human nature. We always want to place the accountability on somebody else.
1: Mm-hmm.
2: And so I think through life we've gone through and we say, well, it's not me, it's God. So we kind of shirk our responsibility for who we are,
1: mm-hmm.
2: I think. You know, it's easier to point at somebody else or to our circumstances instead of saying, you know, I am responsible. Bad things do happen, but I'm responsible for how I respond to them.
1: Yeah, this is a dangerous planet. A lot of bad things happen.
2: Mm-hmm.
1: At what point in time let's just say a drunk driver runs somebody down that you love,
2: mm-hmm.
1: okay? And you say, how could God allow this to happen? At what point in time does God go into the mind of the drunk driver and take away his freedom?
2: Right.
1: If he's going to do that, he's going to take away the freedom of that one person. He's going to take away the freedom of another person. And where does it end?
2: Mm-hmm.
1: God will not restrict your freedom. You have the freedom to, and it's going to get more and more chaotic as time,
2: God, and we can, as God, as time goes
1: as
2: on.
1: As we reject God, it's going to get more and more chaotic.
2: And I know that our listeners can look around the world today and recognize that it is not the same as when we grew up. If you're, you know, further on in your years like Rich and I are, you can look back and you can see that life was simpler and that life wasn't out of control. It just seems like everything's kind of going out of control now.
1: Mm-hmm. It's getting worse and worse, and the Bible tells us it's going to be children will not respect their parents. And if you look in Timothy, it talks about all that there's that temptations will be greater than they've ever been,
2: mm-hmm.
1: and it's,
2: because the lion is going around seeking who he can destroy,
1: who he can devour.
2: Right,
1: God's not going around seeking who he can devour; he's going around seeking who he can heal.
2: Right.
1: But the devil goes around like a roaring lion seeking who he can devour.
2: Right.
1: Yeah. And so if we can keep that in mind, that you know, God's in this to heal us. He's in this to get the clutter out between us and him. Sin destroys because it involves living outside the universal principles upon which God has based life and health. Those principles are both natural and moral. Sin exists outside the divine law of love and liberty. In fact, sin is, what do they say? Lawlessness.
2: Lawlessness.
1: It's a transgression of the law of love. It's a transgression of the law of giving, and it's just what it is.
2: That's right, because God's law of love and liberty is not merely a set of arbitrary rules that were created by him. It's quite the contrary. His law of love and liberty, it's from his character. And the principles that govern our existence and the running of the universe are an outworking of this divine law.
1: Yeah. Now, earlier we discussed in some detail in an earlier program the law of liberty and how violations always bring destruction. Likewise, with the violations of law of love, destruction always follows. That's the problem with sin. It destroys, but God's not the cause of the destruction. He heals. That's what he does.
2: Right, and many people can see how easily the violations of the law of gravity will injure, but we really have a more difficult time seeing how breaking God's moral law will damage human beings.
1: You know, and with being able to get instant news and knowing who did something wrong within 5 seconds of it happened, because somebody mm-hmm. videoed it, we're so easy to point the finger that quick
2: mm-hmm.
1: and condemn. I mean,
2: mm-hmm.
1: imagine now, I mean, this is, this is a rough one, but just imagine that you molested a child and no one ever found out. The incident always remained a secret. How well would you sleep? And if you could sleep after doing such a thing, how damaged must you be? See, this is what we don't see. When people do these types of things, we judge and condemn, but we don't understand. It doesn't come to our mind how damaged a person must be inside to think and do these things.
2: Right, and we're not saying that it's right, because we all know it's wrong. But what we're saying is that a lot of times, I think in our humanness, we want to have not necessarily revenge, but we want people to pay for the wrongs that they have done. And you know what? There is nothing on this earth, you know, that can really restore a person through an act of punishment on another person.
1: No.
2: You know, that's not...
1: That's not restorative.
2: Tit for tat.
1: It's not restorative,
2: right.
1: No.
2: It doesn't restore you. It's only through forgiveness.
1: Forgiveness and love that the person is restored.
2: That's
1: right.
2: So
1: the punitive aspect needs to happen to protect society.
2: Absolutely.
1: We need the punitive
2: aspect,
1: but that's not how God's government works.
2: That's right, because you know what? And if you've heard my story before, I was sexually molested as a young child over many years, and kept it a big secret and became a drug addict and all different kinds of things. And there's never been like a legal resolution, but I've gotten resolution in my heart. And it was only through that resolution that I was able, in my heart with God, that I was able to come out of that addiction, to be free and to live a healthy, strong life. Because the weird thing is that the abusers, I don't know, you know, what's going on in their mind. All I know is that I was destroying myself.
1: Yeah. And if you're waiting for revenge to get freedom, what's that doing?
2: Right. It's like drinking poison yourself and expecting the other person to die.
1: Yeah.
2: It doesn't happen. It
1: doesn't work.
2: Right. And so that's the thing about sin. It destroys from the inside out. And then a lot of times it looks like, well, maybe people are getting away with nobody gets away with sin.
1: No, that's the thing. And but when we apply a legal mechanism to it, like governments work and civil authorities work, and we call that a moral mechanism, things change. It just doesn't heal.
2: Right, because engaging in immoral behavior destroys the image of God within. It strengthens the base passions and weakens reason and conscience. When sin is persisted, over time, it will ultimately eradicate the ability to comprehend or respond to truth. And when this occurs, nothing more can be done. Once reason and conscience have been totally destroyed by persistent rebellious living, the human being created with nobility, dignity, and intelligence sinks downward to join the brute beasts, creatures of instinct driven only by passion and lust.
1: Now think about this. Lucifer was a perfect child in a perfect environment with perfect parent and perfect siblings. Everything was perfect.
2: Right.
1: But what happened? He got selfish.
2: Within his own mind and heart. Yes.
1: And he now has lost the very capacity to hear God's voice, because that's what sin does. In the book of Revelation, you're going to find, he that is holy, let him stay holy. He that is unholy, let him remain that way. In other words, stay that way. He that is righteous, let him be righteous still. He that is unholy, let him be unholy still. In other words, everybody's made their decision.
2: Everybody's mapping their own course.
1: They're mapping their own course. And it's God who allows us to map that course. He's not going to turn us into robots. And that's why this thing will culminate. It will end, because sin cannot go on. It is a desperate spiral. And the more infected we are with fear and selfishness, and the farther we get from God, the more and more infected we are going to be. It's just like a cancer. It starts growing. And if it's not arrested, if it's not dealt with, if it's not hit real hard and dealt with a regimental treatment, it'll take over. And this is what God has been trying to tell us. We are sick. We are sick beyond human repair. The human mind can't cast out its own selfishness.
2: Right.
1: We try to fix ourselves, and it will not work. Perfect love is the only thing that's going to cast it out. And that causes a humble heart. I mean, that is cause for a humble heart to be able to say, God, go deep with me.
2: Absolutely. And we look at the life of Jesus, and he teaches what it means to have perfect love for one another.
1: Yeah.
2: He says, you know, love God with all your heart and all your soul and your mind, and love your fellow man
1: as yourself.
2: Absolutely.
1: Yeah, and that's what it's all about. And he wasn't discriminatory. He did not care who you were. As long as you were willing to let him into your life, walk in his footsteps, he was okay with it. Remember, mm-hmm. He told that rich young ruler, I don't have a place to even lay my head, but you want to follow me, follow me. But that's not what it's about. It's not about the house, the boat, and the car.
2: Right.
1: It's about following me and being okay with allowing me to go deep on you and cast out your fear and selfishness. And when I do that, the byproduct of that will be freedom. Because if the Son of Man sets you free, you will be free indeed. You won't be carrying around that baggage.
2: And it's not going to be freedom through maybe in this life, but it's going to be a free heart and a free mind.
1: That's right. That's right. Now, if you want the book, folks, you can give us a call at 916-645-1297. We're giving away those books. They're really nice. They're really nicely illustrated. And they're talking about these types of concepts that we're talking about now. So we got to go, folks. And remember, folks, there's only two ways to live your life. One is like nothing is a miracle. The other is like everything is a miracle. And you have the freedom to choose. Do I-

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8: And that's what happens when we underestimate the enemy. We overestimate what we're capable of handling. Just because you've seen God do something doesn't mean that you can do anything. So, preacher, this morning I came in to be lifted up. Well, quite frankly, I hope all of us walk out so low we could go underneath the door threshold this morning. Because the last thing I need in my life and you need in your life right now is to be exalted. What we need is to be abased in our spirits. What we need is meekness. What we need is brokenheartedness. What we need is contriteness. What we need is what the Bible calls being poor in spirit. Poor in spirit recognizes the goodness of God and recognizes the greatness of God and has great faith in what God can do, but has equally lack confidence in self and no hope in forever in what self can accomplish. I want you to understand this morning, the Bible says this, that as ye have received the Lord Jesus Christ, so walk ye in him. When I got saved, and it's been many years, when I got saved, I was absolutely helpless. I came to realize that. That I had nothing to offer Jesus, or I had nothing to offer God to satisfy him. I had no good works. I was a pretty good boy on the good days. When I was good, I was good. And when I was bad, it was my sister's fault.